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3: Tonight, our lesson is dealing with the subject of blood on the throne. And that may sound like a grisly subject to study in the Bible, but it really is a prophetic study. Take your Bibles, if you would, and turn with me, if you have a Bible, turn with me to the book of Revelation, chapter 5. Revelation, chapter 5. This is a prophetic study, and you'll know where this sermon title comes from as we consider this. And I saw in the right hand of him who sat on the throne a scroll written inside and on the back, sealed with seven seals. And then I saw a strong angel proclaiming with a loud voice, "Who is worthy to open the scroll and to loose its seals?" And no one in heaven or in the earth or under the earth was able to open the scroll or to loose look at it. So I wept much. What do you think that scroll is? That's the book of life. So I wept much because no one was found worthy to open and to read the scroll or to look at it. But one of the elders said to me, "Do not weep. Behold, the Lion of the tribe of Judah, the Root of David, has prevailed." And these are two Old Testament symbols for Jesus, the Messiah. "Has prevailed to open the scroll and to loose its seven seals. And I looked, and behold, in the midst of the throne and of the four living creatures, and in the midst of the elders stood a lamb as though it had been slain, having seven horns and seven eyes that are the seven spirits of God sent out into all the earth." You can find those seven spirits of God identified in Isaiah chapter 11, verse 2. Seven horns, a horn is a symbol for power. It's talking about the perfect power. Seven eyes, what do you think that represents? Eyes represent discernment, knowledge. God knows all things. He is all-powerful. He is omnipresent. And who is this lamb that is slain? This is Jesus. Amen. Now, when we look in the Bible, if you want to know who the lamb is, are we guessing about that? Or do you find right in the Bible where John says in Gospel of John 1:29, John the Baptist said, "Behold the Lamb of God that takes away the sin of the world." That lamb is Jesus. Amen? And then this scroll with the seven seals, we believe this is something that is often referred to as the book of life. Moses talks about God's book. Daniel talks about those who are written in the book. Jesus talks about the book of life. And who is the only one that has a right to erase our sins and enter our names in that book? It's only Jesus, because he took our place. Now, you might be wondering, "Doug, I came to a prophecy study, and it sounds like you're going to start talking about the gospel." I am, but it's a prophetic subject. The central theme of all prophecy is salvation. It is not just to give us interesting comic book-like characters that we're to be entertained by. It is about salvation. Now, that may not be what Hollywood does with some of these prophetic themes. They try to just capitalize on the entertainment value of it. But the purpose from God's perspective is redemptive. So this blood on the throne, it's talking about the blood of Jesus that washes away the sin of the world. The Bible tells us that blood is a very powerful thing. There is power in the blood. Here's a picture of what healthy blood cells look like. You know, the Bible tells us that the life is in the blood. Leviticus 17, verse 11. For the life of the flesh is in the blood. Every part of our bodies that is alive is fed by blood. It's given oxygen by blood. The spent gases are taken away by the blood. And it's cleansed by blood. The life is in the blood. Even in these ancient cultures, they understood that. And when a creature loses its blood, it loses its life. You can't live without your blood, can you? That's why kids, when they are young and they first cut themselves and start to bleed, they seem horrified by it. I'm losing my fluid. I'm going to drain. And it's something within us. We don't feel good when we see it on the outside. And it is understandably not natural. Jesus, when he gave his blood for us, his blood washes away the sin of the world. Now, this is something that we can't always comprehend. It's like, I think it was Billy Sunday who said, there's a lot of things about the gospel I can't explain, but they work. He said, I can't explain how a black cow eats green grass and makes yellow butter and white milk, but I like ice cream. It doesn't keep you from experiencing the miracle. And I cannot fully explain the mystery of the gospel, how believing in the blood of Jesus washes away our sin. But I can tell you something, it works. And the testimony of thousands of lives bear that out. Now, we're talking about prophecy code symbols. What is wine or grape juice a symbol of in the Bible? Who knows? Blood. When Jesus gave that grape juice to the disciples, he said, drink this. This is my blood given for the sins of the world. What was the first miracle that Jesus performed? Who knows? John chapter 3? I'm sorry, is it John chapter 2? The wedding of Cana, he turned water into grape juice. It says wine, but it was grape juice. Jesus didn't make a six, big old 55-gallon drums of booze for a party. So he gave pure grape juice. What was the last thing that happened before Jesus died? On the cross, man offered him sour wine. And they put it to his lips, and when he tasted it and saw what it was, he turned away. But that's very interesting. First miracle of Jesus at a wedding, he gives pure grape juice to his bride. And the last thing he does is man offers him sour wine. Christ took our sin, and he gave us his purity. And this is the story of salvation. You know, friends, there's nothing that you can do more to make God love you more. There's nothing bad you can do to make God love you less. That's hard to comprehend. His love for you is complete and full and perfect. That's just, sometimes, we have parents and it seems like their love was conditional. You perform well, they act like they love you more. And if you're bad, they act like they love you less. But God's not that way. Matter of fact, the Bible tells us that he loves us even while we're sinners. You know that song, Jesus Loves Me, This I Know? There's a verse not too many people sing. Jesus loves me when I'm good, when I do the things I should. Jesus loves me when I'm bad, even though it makes him sad. Yes, Jesus loves me. How has God demonstrated his love for us? What is it that God has done to show us how much he loves us? John 3:16. How many of you know this? Why don't you say this with me? For God so loved the world that he gave his only begotten Son, that whosoever believeth in him should not perish, but have everlasting life. You know, we've read this verse so many times, but it is one of the more phenomenal verses in the Bible. For God, the greatest individual, loved the greatest emotion, the world, the greatest number, that he gave the greatest gesture, his only, the greatest singleness, Son, greatest treasure, that the world might not perish, the greatest judgment, but have everlasting life, the greatest reward. Amen. I mean, it's all contained in that verse. What does the death of Jesus do for me? Well, a whole spectrum of things. First of all, John chapter 1, verse 12, But as many as received him, to them he gave power to become the sons of God. That's a wonderful promise, friends. You know what that means? If you receive him, he will give you power to become his children. He adopts you into his family, which brings us to our next verse. We quoted this during our question time. Behold, what manner of love the Father has bestowed on us, that we should be called sons of God, adopted into the family. You know, that's a wonderful thing to consider. We are aliens of God. You know, one time the religious leaders were having an argument with Jesus, and they said, "We're of our father Abraham." And Jesus said, "No, you're not." He said, "You might be literal descendants of Abraham, but," he says, "you're not doing the works of Abraham, so you're of your father, the devil." That's pretty strong language. When we are adopted into his family, he treats us just as though we're his own. And you know what? We start to assimilate his behavior. It's like, I heard the story of two twins that one day went to school, and they're checking into school, and the teacher's taking their birthdays down. It was two brothers, and they weren't twins. And the teacher said, "What were your birthdays?" And their birthdays were within a few weeks of each other. And the teacher said, "Now, how can that be? Because you're obviously not twins, and your birthdays and your brothers, and they're only a few weeks apart. I mean, your mother, you know, couldn't have waited 2 weeks between kids, so how'd that work out?" And they smiled and they said, "One of us is adopted." And the teacher said, "Oh, which one?" And they said, "We don't know." That's pretty neat when you think about it. God looks upon you as though you're his. Amen? Amen. And he treats you, matter of fact, when you accept Jesus and the sacrifice of Jesus, he will treat you as though you're his son. When Christ got baptized, the Father said, "This is my beloved Son in whom I am well pleased." Those words that he said to Jesus belong to you when you make that decision to commit your life to Jesus. How do I receive him and pass from death to life? Talk about what this process is. Isaiah 53, verse 6, part of the problem is we've all rebelled. We've turned each one to his own way. All of us out doing our own thing. You see, there are two great motives in life. One motive is selfishness. The other motive is love. Everything that Jesus ever did was motivated by love for you and me. That was the spring of action for Adam and Eve before they sinned. But after sin, our wires got crossed somehow, and humans became very selfish creatures. As a matter of fact, the whole creation was infected with selfishness. And the plan of salvation restores us to the image of God, where instead of doing our own thing and rebelling and living for ourselves, we're willing to do his will. And that's a struggle. And then, of course, the last part is, what is the penalty for this rebellion? The answer, Romans chapter 6, verse 23, for the wages of sin is what? Death. The only way we could be saved was through the death of Jesus. And it was this incredible death of Jesus that helps us recognize how much he must have loved us. Christ died on the cross, he bled, he suffered, and you and I cannot fully comprehend what he really went through to make that all possible. 1 Corinthians chapter 15, verse 3, the Bible tells us Christ died for our sins. He really did die. And he suffered in a way that you and I can't comprehend. He took our place. The Bible says in 1 Peter chapter 3, verse 18, for Christ also hath suffered once for sins, the just for the unjust. What must I do in order to obtain this gift of salvation? Now we need to understand this. Is there something I need to do? Is everybody going to be saved? Talk to me here. Is everybody going to be saved?
4: No.
3: Did Jesus die for everybody?
4: Yes.
3: Then obviously there must be something that we need to do to respond to his sacrifice, correct? What do I need to do? Number one, ask. It's not that hard. Ask and you'll receive. It's a gift that we receive for asking. But we must choose to ask him for that.
5: Amen.
3: Ask him to forgive your sins. Ask him into your heart. God does not force his way. Revelation, he stands at the door and he knocks. What do you think that door is? It's our heart. He wants to come in. Not only that, he says, if any man hears my voice, not only should we hear him knocking, we should hear him calling. He says, my voice. He's wanting in, but you must ask him in. He will not force his way in. The devil will break into your life, but Jesus won't do that. He has manners. And by the way, if you have not asked Jesus into your heart, then who is in? If you want to get the darkness out of your life, invite the light in. Acts chapter 3, verse 19, repent, therefore, and be converted, that your sins might be blotted out. Now, what does repentance mean? Repentance is a sorrow for sin and a willingness to turn away from sin. It's basically, repentance is you're going this direction and then you're convicted because of your sins and you turn around. Repentance is a U-turn on the road of life, and instead of going towards destruction, you're now going towards God's kingdom. Notice something though. If I have spent my life going this way, then God arrests my attention and I change directions. In military school, I used to do that. Now, have I changed directions? I've repented, but have I moved? Don't miss that. When you come to the Lord, you come to him where you are. When I first accepted Jesus into my heart, I was smoking and drinking and using drugs, see? But I got it right. I came just like I was. And he began to change me. You accept Jesus right where you are. Then Isaiah chapter 1 says, learn to do good. If you've spent your whole life learning how to sin and you decide to be a Christian, you're automatically going to know how to behave differently. There may be a process in learning, but don't underestimate the power to deliver you all at once. God can break the chains and set you free from your addictions. And I've seen people who've come to the Lord, and the very day that they gave their hearts to God, they threw away the bottle, they threw away the needle, threw away the cigarettes. And I've just seen, have you seen these things before, friends? Just dramatic conversions. But there's still, even for them, a learning process about living the Christian life. Repentance means being sorry. Sorry that we hurt the Lord. Furthermore, it says in 1 John chapter 1, verse 9, if we confess our sins, he is faithful and just to forgive us our sins and to cleanse us from how much? All unrighteousness. What a wonderful promise. Now, confessing our sins, I get worried at the very shallow concept I hear some churches teaching regarding what it means to accept the Lord. We've all seen it before where an evangelist or some public meeting or a pastor says, would you like to accept the Lord today? All you need to do is you just come forward, say this prayer that takes about 35 seconds, and you can leave, and that means now you've been saved. Well, I'm sure the Lord has saved people that way. But when I read my Bible, there is a little more depth to it. You ask the Lord into your heart. You repent of your sins. You confess your sins. I think that sometimes that part is left out, all those brief altar calls. You know what I'm talking about? I mean, you think about it. Jesus died that you might be forgiven. He says, I'll trade places with you. I'm taking your death. I'm giving you my life. I'm taking your hell and I'm giving you my heaven. I'm taking your weakness. I'm giving you my strength. All the wicked things you've ever done that you should suffer for, I'll take it. For you to say, hey, thanks, and walk away, that's pretty shallow. We should get on our knees and say, Lord, thank you for saving me. I am a sinner. Here's what my sins are. By the way, why do you confess your sins to God? Because he doesn't know? I used to think, all right, Lord, better sit down. I got some things to tell you. I mean, he knows. Why do you pray? Jesus says, God knows what things you have needed before you even ask. You're not praying to inform God. We're praying because it's helping you acknowledge that whatever it is you're confessing is wrong. Let me make a suggestion to you. And this is even for those of you who have been Christians all your life. If you want to experience real peace and forgiveness, many people have come to church and they've followed the Lord for years and they've never really experienced the intensity of deliverance and freedom that God wants them to have because they've taken their conversion, it's been too shallow of an experience, too thin. Get by yourself. Get a piece of paper. Get on your knees, if you're able. Make a list. Say, Lord, show me my sins. I dare you to do that. And how many of you can remember every sin you've ever committed? I'm not talking about that kind of list. You'd be there forever. You couldn't keep up with yesterday. But say, liar. Most of us can write that down. Right? Thief. You ever taken something? I borrowed it. You haven't given it back yet. That's called stealing. Adultery? Well, I've never done that. Have you thought about it? Jesus says, if you think it in your heart, impure thoughts, gossip, you can all put that on your list, right?

0: sweet little lady. So I grew up like this. When I became a Christian, I became convinced that it was just not right. And I confessed to the Lord. I said, Lord, forgive me for my foul mouth and taking your name in vain. And then you know what happened? I thought I'd never be able to quit because it was so ingrained in my vocabulary. And all of a sudden, I'd be talking to somebody and I'd get ready for one of those words to come out of my mouth. All of a sudden, it's like the Holy Spirit put an emergency brake on my tongue. And I just noticed, I said, don't say that. And it was the most, to me, this may sound like a small thing, but one of the most convincing things to me about the power of God was the way the Lord was able to save me from cussing just like that. It didn't happen the first day I accepted him. It happened after I became convicted and then I confessed it. Then the change came. You see the power of confessing something? You're giving God permission then to release his power in your life to save you from those things. Then after you make your list, say, Lord, you've promised if I confess these things that you will be faithful and just to forgive me and to cleanse me from all unrighteousness. And when you get off your knees, you're going to feel 1,000 pounds lift from your shoulders. You're going to feel the joy of the Lord. Amen? Not only repent, ask, confess, believe that he's going to do what he promises. He says, I'm going to cleanse you from all unrighteousness. Then how much will he cleanse you from? And that means when you get off your knees, you have eternal life. That's good news. You have it. You're not hoping for it. He's made a promise to you. Then you need to receive that. Claim the promise. He's made that promise. It's sort of like if someone gives you a check for $10,000, you might say, wow, praise the Lord, I could use this, and this is going to make a big difference in my credit card statement. But if you don't ever deposit that check, how good is that going to be? If you just say, I believe in it, but you don't ever take it to the bank, you need to do something about it and invest it. Deposit the check. Say, I'm receiving what you've offered, Lord. I believe in it. Claim it. Will this changed life really be happier than the pleasures of the old life? Well, the Bible promises, he says in John chapter 15, verse 11, says that I want you to have joy and your joy might be full. Full and running over. David says, my cup runs over. He wants you to have that kind of joy. It doesn't come from the pleasures of the world. It comes from having the Spirit of Christ and God in you. John chapter 10, verse 10. He's come to give us life and life more abundantly. Now, so many people think that the Christian life is to be a drudgery, a series of self-denials. Don't forget this. God will never take anything away from you that is good. He will only ask you to turn from that which will hurt you. How can I be certain that my faith and love for Jesus will increase? Now, I don't want to miss this part. There are three very important disciplines in the Christian life. You need to read the Bible, search the Scriptures. You need to breathe, which is pray without ceasing. And you need to share your faith, exercise your faith, tell other people what God has done for you. You have a physical body that has real needs. If a baby is going to grow, does a baby worry about growing? No. Jesus says, which of you by taking thought can add a cubit unto your stature? Baby grows because it receives the food, the air, the cleansing, the exercise from its parents, and it will naturally grow. And this is what Jesus wants to do for you. You come to him just like you are. Friends, the Lord wants you to have this new life. He wants you to experience this gift. And the blood of Jesus has made this possible for you. I heard a story a number of years ago. It's actually not been that long ago, but a boy's little sister, Mary, had a serious disease of the blood. And the only cure was to get a transfusion of this rare type. And it just so happened that her little brother, who was about 6 years old, he had the same blood type. And they said, Johnny, would you be willing to give some of your blood to Mary so that she could live? And he thought about it for a while, and he said, yes. He knew that she'd die if he didn't. In the process of the blood transfusion, it hurt. He whimpered a little bit. I said, doctor, is it going to hurt to die? And the doctor said, you're not going to die. This boy thought that he was going to have to die so that his sister could live. And he was willing to. Jesus, in the same way, has made this sacrifice willingly to die. He gave his blood for you and me. How could you tell him, though?
1: God places enormous value on the free will of his creatures. The Lord never forces us to love him. Everything

0: 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It's our choice. 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
10: What is truth? 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Today's question? 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
10: 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God's word has absolute truth. Here's what the scriptures say. Genesis chapter 2 says, "Then the rib which the Lord God had taken from man, he made into a woman, and he brought her to the man. Therefore a man shall leave his father and mother and be joined to his wife, and they shall become one flesh." For more of God's truth, visit BibleStudies.com, a public service of the Seventh-day Adventist Church.
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1: Her sins have reached unto heaven, and God hath remembered her iniquities. In the cup which she hath filled, fill to her double. How much she hath glorified herself, and lived deliciously, so much torment and sorrow give her. For she saith in her heart, I sit a queen, and am no widow, and shall see no sorrow. Therefore shall her plagues come in one day, death and mourning and famine, and she shall be utterly burned with fire, for strong is the Lord God who judgeth her. And the kings of the earth who have committed fornication and lived deliciously with her shall bewail her and lament for her, saying, Alas, alas, that great city Babylon, that mighty city, for in one hour is thy judgment come. Revelation 18, verses 5 to 10. The merchants of the earth that have waxed rich through the abundance of her delicacies shall stand afar off for the fear of her torment, weeping and wailing and saying, Alas, alas, that great city that was clothed in fine linen and purple and scarlet and decked with gold and precious stones and pearls. For in one hour so great riches is come to naught. Revelation 18, verses 11 and 3, also verses 15 to 17. Such are the judgments that fall upon Babylon in the day of the visitation of God's wrath. She has filled up the measure of her iniquity. Her time has come. She is ripe for destruction. When the voice of God turns the captivity of his people, there is a terrible awakening of those who have lost all in the great conflict of life. While probation continued, they were blinded by Satan's deceptions, and they justified their course of sin. The rich prided themselves upon their superiority to those who were less favored, but they had obtained their riches by violation of the law of God. They had neglected to feed the hungry, to clothe the naked, to deal justly, and to love mercy. They had sought to exalt themselves and to obtain the homage of their fellow creatures. Now they are stripped of all that made them great and are left destitute and defenseless. They look with terror upon the destruction of the idols which they preferred before their Maker. They have sold their souls for earthly riches and enjoyments, and have not sought to become rich toward God. The result is, their lives are a failure. Their pleasures are now turned to gall, their treasures to corruption. The gain of a lifetime is swept away in a moment. The rich bemoan the destruction of their grand houses, the scattering of their gold and silver. But their lamentations are silenced by the fear that they themselves are to perish with their idols. The wicked are filled with regret, not because of their sinful neglect of God and their fellow men, but because God has conquered. They lament that the result is what it is, but they do not repent of their wickedness. They would leave no means untried to conquer if they could. The world see the very class whom they have mocked and derided, and desired to exterminate, pass unharmed through pestilence, tempest, and earthquake. He who is to the transgressors of his law a devouring fire is to his people a safe pavilion. The minister who has sacrificed truth to gain the favor of men now discerns the character and influence of his teachings. It is apparent that the omniscient eye was following him as he stood in the desk, as he walked the streets, as he mingled with men in the various scenes of life. Every emotion of the soul, every line written, every word uttered, every act that led men to rest in a refuge of falsehood has been scattering seed, and now, in the wretched lost souls around him, he beholds the harvest. Saith the Lord, they have healed the hurt of the daughter of my people slightly, saying, Peace, peace, when there is no peace. With lies ye have made the heart of the righteous sad, whom I have not made sad, and strengthened the hands of the wicked, that he should not return from his wicked way, by promising him life. Jeremiah 8:11 and Ezekiel 13:22. Woe be unto the pastors that destroy and scatter the sheep of my pasture. Behold, I will visit upon you the evil of your doings. Howl, ye shepherds, and cry, and wallow yourselves in the ashes, ye principal of the flock, for your days for slaughter and of your dispersions are accomplished. And the shepherd shall have no way to flee, nor the principal of the flock to escape. Jeremiah 23, 1 and 2, and chapter 25, verses 34 and 35, the marginal reading. Ministers and people see that they have not sustained the right relation to God. They see that they have rebelled against the author of all just and righteous law. The setting aside of the divine precepts gave rise to thousands of springs of evil, discord, hatred, iniquity, until the earth became one vast field of strife, one sink of corruption. This is the view that now appears to those who rejected truth and chose to cherish error. No language can express the longing which the disobedient and disloyal feel for that which they have lost forever, eternal life. Men whom the world has worshipped for their talents and eloquence now see these things in their true light. They realize what they have forfeited by transgression, and they fall at the feet of those whose fidelity they have despised and derided, and confess that God has loved them. The people see that they have been deluded. They accuse one another of having led them to destruction, but all unite in heaping their bitterest condemnation upon the ministers. Unfaithful pastors have prophesied smooth things. They have led their hearers to make void the law of God and to persecute those who would keep it holy. Now, in their despair, these teachers confess before the world their work of deception. The multitudes are filled with fury. "We are lost," they cry, "and you are the cause of our ruin." And they turn upon the false shepherds. The very ones that once admired them most will pronounce the most dreadful curses upon them. The very hands that once crowned them with laurels will be raised for their destruction. The swords which were to slay God's people are now employed to destroy their enemies. Everywhere there is strife and bloodshed. A noise shall come even to the ends of the earth, for the Lord hath a controversy with the nations. He will plead with all flesh. He will give them that are wicked to the sword. Jeremiah 25:31. For 6,000 years the great controversy has been in progress. The Son of God and His heavenly messengers have been in conflict with the power of the evil one, to warn, enlighten, and save the children of men. Now all have made their decisions. The wicked have fully united with Satan in his warfare against God. The time has come for God to vindicate the authority of His downtrodden law. Now the controversy is not alone with Satan, but with men. The Lord hath a controversy with the nations. He will give them that are wicked to the sword. The mark of deliverance has been set upon those that sigh and that cry for all the abominations that be done. Now the angel of death goes forth, represented in Ezekiel's vision by the men with the slaughtering weapons, to whom the command is given, "Slay utterly old and young, both maids and little children and women, but come not near any man upon whom is the mark, and begin at my sanctuary." Says the prophet, "They began at the ancient men which were before the house." Ezekiel 9, the first 6 verses. The work of destruction begins among those who have professed to be the spiritual guardians of the people. The false watchmen are the first to fall. There are none to pity or to spare. Men, women, maidens, and little children perish together. The Lord cometh out of His place to punish the inhabitants of the earth for their iniquity. The earth also shall disclose her blood, and shall no more cover her slain. Isaiah 26:21. And this shall be the plague wherewith the Lord will smite all the people that have fought against Jerusalem. Their flesh shall consume away while they stand upon their feet, and their eyes shall consume away in their holes, and their tongue shall consume away in their mouth. And it shall come to pass in that day that a great tumult from the Lord shall be among them, and they shall lay hold every one on the hand of his neighbor, and his hand shall rise up against the hand of his neighbor. Zechariah chapter 14, verses 12 and 13. In the mad strife of their own fierce passions, and by the awful outpouring of God's unmingled wrath, fall the wicked inhabitants of the earth, priests, rulers, and people, rich and poor, high and low. And the slain of the Lord shall be at that day from one end of the earth even unto the other end of the earth. They shall not be lamented, neither gathered, nor buried. Jeremiah 25:33. At the coming of Christ, the wicked are blotted from the face of the whole earth, consumed with the spirit of His mouth and destroyed by the brightness of His glory. Christ takes his people to the city of God, and the earth is emptied of its inhabitants. Behold, the Lord maketh the earth empty, and maketh it waste, and turneth it upside down, and scattereth abroad the inhabitants thereof. The land shall be utterly emptied, and utterly spoiled, for the Lord hath spoken this word. Because they have transgressed the laws, changed the ordinance, broken the everlasting covenant. Therefore hath the curse devoured the earth, and they that dwell therein are desolate. Therefore the inhabitants of the earth are burned. Isaiah chapter 24, verses 1, 3, 5, and 6. The whole earth appears like a desolate wilderness, the ruins of cities and villages destroyed by the earthquake, uprooted trees, ragged rocks thrown out by the sea or torn out of the earth itself, are scattered over its surface, while vast caverns mark the spot where the mountains have been rent from their foundations. Now the event takes place foreshadowed in the last solemn service of the Day of Atonement. When the ministration in the Holy of Holies had been completed, and the sins of Israel had been removed from the sanctuary by virtue of the blood of the sin offering, then the scapegoat was presented alive before the Lord, and in the presence of the congregation, the high priest confessed over him all the iniquities of the children of Israel, and all their transgressions and all their sins, putting them upon the head of the goat. Leviticus 16, verse 21. In like manner, when the work of atonement in the heavenly sanctuary has been completed, then in the presence of God and heavenly angels and the host of the redeemed, the sins of God's people will be placed upon Satan. He will be declared guilty of all the evil which he has caused them to commit. And as the scapegoat was sent away into a land not inhabited, so Satan will be banished to the desolate earth, an uninhabited and dreary wilderness. The Revelator foretells the banishment of Satan and the condition of the chaos and desolation to which the earth is to be reduced, and he declares that this condition will exist for 1,000 years. After presenting the scenes of the Lord's second coming and the destruction of the wicked, the prophecy continues, I saw an angel come down from heaven, having the key of the bottomless pit and a great chain in his hand. And he laid hold on the dragon, that old serpent, which is the devil, and Satan, and bound him 1,000 years, and cast him into the bottomless pit, and shut him up, and set a seal upon him, that he should deceive the nations no more, till the 1,000 years should be fulfilled. And after that he must be loosed a little season. Revelation 20, verses 1 to 3. That the expression bottomless pit represents the earth in a state of confusion and darkness is evident from other scriptures. Concerning the condition of the earth in the beginning, the Bible record says that it was without form and void, and darkness was upon the face of the deep. Genesis 1, 2. Prophecy teaches that it will be brought back, partially at least, to this condition. Looking forward to the great day of God, the prophet Jeremiah declares, I beheld the earth, and lo, it was without form and void, and the heavens, and they had no light. I beheld the mountains, and lo, they trembled, and all the hills moved lightly. I beheld, and lo, there was no man, and all the birds of the heavens were fled. I beheld, and lo, the fruitful place was a wilderness, and all the cities thereof were broken down. Jeremiah 4, verses 23 to 26. Here is to be the home of Satan with his evil angels for 1,000 years. Limited to the earth, he will not have access to other worlds to tempt and annoy those who have never fallen. It is in this sense that he is bound. There are none remaining upon whom he can exercise his power. He is wholly cut off from the work of deception and ruin which for so many centuries has been his sole delight. The prophet Isaiah, looking forward to the time of Satan's overthrow, exclaims, How art thou fallen from heaven, O Lucifer, son of the morning? How art thou cut down to the ground, which didst weaken the nations? Thou hast said in thine heart, I will ascend into heaven. I will exalt my throne above the stars of God. I will be like the Most High. Yet thou shalt be brought down to hell, to the sides of the pit. They that see thee shall narrowly look upon thee, and consider thee, saying, Is this the man that made the earth to tremble, that did shake kingdoms, that made the world as a wilderness, and destroyed the cities thereof, that opened not the house of his prisoners? Isaiah chapter 14, verses 12 to 17. For 6,000 years, Satan's work of rebellion has made the earth to tremble. He has made the world as a wilderness, and destroyed the cities thereof. And he opened not the house of his prisoners. For 6,000 years his prison house has received God's people, and he would have held them captive forever. But Christ has broken his bonds and set the prisoners free. Even the wicked are now placed beyond the power of Satan, and alone with his evil angels he remains to realize the effect of the curse which sin has brought. The kings of the nations, even all of them, lie in glory, every one in his own house, the grave. But thou art cast out of thy grave like an abominable branch. Thou shalt not be joined with them in burial, because thou hast destroyed thy land and slain thy people. Isaiah 14, verses 18 to 20. For 1,000 years Satan will wander to and fro in the desolate earth to behold the results of his rebellion against the law of God. During this time his sufferings are intense. Since his fall, his life of unceasing activity has banished reflection. But he is now deprived of his power and left to contemplate the part which he has acted since first he rebelled against the government of heaven, and to look forward with trembling and terror to the dreadful future when he must suffer for all the evil that he has done and be punished for the sins that he has caused to be committed. To God's people, the captivity of Satan will bring gladness and rejoicing. Says the prophet, "It shall come to pass in the day that Jehovah shall give thee rest from thy sorrow, and from thy trouble, and from the hard service wherein thou wast made to serve, that thou shalt take up this parable against the king of Babylon," here representing Satan, "and say, How hath the oppressor ceased? Jehovah hath broken the staff of the wicked, the scepter of the rulers, that smote the peoples in wrath with a continual stroke, that ruled the nations in anger with a persecution that none restrained." Verses 3 to 6 in the Revised Version. During the 1,000 years between the first and second resurrection, the judgment of the wicked takes place. The Apostle Paul points to this judgment as an event that follows a second advent. "Judge nothing before the time, until the Lord come, who both will bring to light the hidden things of darkness, and will make manifest the counsels of the hearts." 1 Corinthians 4, 5. Daniel declares that when the Ancient of Days came, judgment was given to the saints of the Most High. Daniel 7, 22. At this time, the righteous reign as kings and priests unto God. John in the Revelation says, "I saw thrones, and they sat upon them, and judgment was given unto them. They shall be priests of God and of Christ, and shall reign with him 1,000 years. Revelation 20, verses 4 and 6. It is at this time that, as foretold by Paul, the saints shall judge the world, 1 Corinthians 6, 2. In union with Christ, they judge the wicked, comparing their acts with the statute book, the Bible, and deciding every case according to the deeds done in the body. Then the portion which the wicked must suffer is meted out, according to their works, and it is recorded against their names in the book of death. Satan also, and evil angels, are judged by Christ and his people. Says Paul, "Know ye not that we shall judge angels?" Verse 3. And Jude declares that the angels which kept not their first estate, but left their own habitation, he hath reserved in everlasting chains under darkness unto the judgment of the great day. Jude 6. At the close of the 1,000 years, the second resurrection will take place. Then the wicked will be raised from the dead, and appear before God for the execution of the judgment written. Thus the Revelator, after describing the resurrection of the righteous, says, "The rest of the dead lived not again until the 1,000 years were finished." Revelation 20, 5. And Isaiah declares, concerning the wicked, "They shall be gathered together as prisoners are gathered in the pit, and shall be shut up in the prison, and after many days shall they be visited." Isaiah 24, 22.
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5: The morning's message is talking about more praise in your days. And of course, you can't have genuine praise apart from thanksgiving. Biblically, they're really one and the same. I remember a story you may have heard before about a circuit-riding preacher. Got old and it was time for him to retire. This is back in the days where these preachers would ride their horse from town to town. They'd do a little revival. They'd go on to the next town. And he was a little older than his horse, so he thought he'd sell his horse. Well, he found a prospective buyer who came by and he said, I'd like to take the horse for a test drive. I said, fair enough. He said, but I need to let you know that, after all, I am a preacher and this horse is not like typical Western horses. If you want to go, you don't say giddy up, you say praise the Lord. If you want to stop, you don't say whoa, you say amen. He says he's used to these biblical terms and that's all he's going to respond to. He said, fair enough, I think I can handle that. He said, I'd like to try him out. He said, help yourself. And so he hops on the horse and they lived there on the edge of town. He said, giddy up. The horse didn't move. He said, oh yeah. He said, praise the Lord. And so the horse took off and he started walking. He got out of town a little bit and he says, seems like a good horse. He said, I wonder if I kick it up a notch. Praise the Lord. Horse started into a faster trot. Then he said, praise the Lord. And the horse went into a full gallop. And he thought, well, this is pretty good. The horse is pretty fast. But all of a sudden he looked down the trail and he could see that the horse was galloping towards a cliff. He said, whoa, stop, halt. And the horse is charging up to the edge of this cliff. And he's trying to think, what was that word again? He said, amen. And the horse locked his legs and stopped and went screeching right up to the edge of the cliff. And all the dust billowed bass tumbled off the cliff. And the man took a breath and he wiped his brow and he said, praise the Lord. Well, you've got to know when to say praise the Lord in a church, and when not to say it and what it means. We talk a lot about praising God, and I found in the church that real praise is something that is misunderstood, both time and place. It's appropriate for us to talk about and study the subject of more praise in our days because it is a biblical theme. Over 290 times in the Bible, you'll find the word praise. It's interesting. It goes all the way from Genesis to Revelation. The first mention of praise in the Bible you find in Genesis chapter 29, verse 35, when Leah gives birth to the boy Judah, and she conceived again and bare a son, and she said, now I will praise the Lord. Therefore she called his name Judah. It's very interesting that the word praise in Hebrew is yoda, which means Judah, and it simply means praise. In Greek, the word is Ainos. Ainos is how you would say praise. But you know, I want to go back to that verse there in Genesis 35, or 29, verse 35. First time you find the word praise is with the son of the tribe, Judah, through which the Messiah would come. He was the lion of the tribe of praise. And it's appropriate that every Christian be a member of the tribe of praise. Praise should be part of who we are. Maybe I should start with a definition. Praise comes from the Latin proteria, or to prize. It's drawn either from the word to prize or to price something. And so the word praise means expression of warm approbation, approval, commendation, or admiration. To extol, laud, worship, to exalt a deity, ruler, or hero. To praise. Now, not only are we talking about praising the Lord, but just if we were to talk in a more general sense of the word praise, everybody appreciates praise. I think everybody likes being told, you did a good job, we like who you are, to extol something good that you've done or a talent you might possess. And John Ruskin once said, when we fail to praise somebody that deserves it, two sad things happen. First of all, we run a chance of driving him from the right road for lack of encouragement. And we deprive ourselves, secondly, of the highest privilege of being a rewarder of him who deserves reward. You are given the opportunity of dispensing reward when you offer praise. Someone else said, Roger Ashkin, there is no such whetstone to sharpen good wit and encourage everyone in life as praise. It's not just in the schoolroom, it's true everywhere. Praise will sharpen and improve any situation, relationship, any person, provided that it's truly deserved and sincerely given. You've probably also known people that are always thanking and praising people for everything, and that's good, and we all want to be around people like that. But somebody once said, he who praises everyone really praises no one. If you have no rationing at all of your praise, then pretty soon people begin to wonder how sincere you are. And so the praise ought to be genuine, and it ought to be timely in the way that it's given. Everybody appreciates being appreciated. A pat on the back accomplishes a lot more than a slap in the face. Matter of fact, there's probably a lot of you here who maybe have had fathers that used to ration their praise a little too sparsely. My dad was that. He always wanted to get better performance, and so you'd often hear the criticisms, and seldom would you hear the praise. I think it was the Duke of Wellington, the one who conquered Napoleon at Waterloo, who was a very brilliant general, but he was also a very exacting officer and gave out very scant recommendation to people. Very rarely expressed appreciation or praise for a job well done. And he recognized that was a flaw, because at the end of his life, someone asked him, if you could live your successful life over again, is there anything you'd do differently? He'd say, yes, I would praise more. Now, that could probably be said not only of those in positions of leadership for people you're working with or parents, but I think that come eternity, every Christian is going to say, you know, I wish during this life I had praised more. Because really, that's why we exist. We exist to give worship to God. You know, you really don't enjoy anything until you share it with somebody else. And if you see a beautiful sunset and you're by yourself, unless you can express praise to God for it or tell someone else that you elbow, isn't that beautiful? You really haven't fully delighted in it. Praise is the epitome of your existence. And so, and the Bible's full of it. Matter of fact, I thought of this while I was just up there listening to the special music. You look in Luke 24. Typically, when you think about the Gospels of Matthew and Mark, they end with the Great Commission. And you think about the Gospel of John, it ends talking about Jesus and his counsel to John and to Peter. But when you get to the end of Luke, it says in verse 50, he led them, this is Luke 24, verse 50, he led them out as far as Bethany. He lifted up his hands and he blessed them. Now it came to pass as he blessed them, he was parted from them and carried into heaven. Notice, and they worshiped him, and they returned to Jerusalem with great joy, and they were continually in the temple praising and blessing God. They went from worshiping God into the temple where they were occasionally or continually praising and blessing God. Christians, if known for anything, we ought to be known for people that praise God. Now, there's a lot of misunderstanding about what it means to praise God. And some of this came from recent generations where some of the televangelists would have programs. I had one program called Praise the Lord. And you might hear someone say the words Praise the Lord 90 times during one show. Sometimes several times in sequence. It was just like vain repetition. Praise the Lord, praise the Lord, that's all praise the Lord. And that would mean everybody starts raising their hands and waving them and saying, praise the Lord, praise the Lord. That's not really what praise is. Because praise is where you extol, you identify, you specify someone's goodness, you specifically thank them for something specific. If you walk up to a stranger on the street and say, thank you, thank you, thank you, they think you're mad. For what, they'd say. You'd have to give them a specific. And it's okay to give each other encouragement. Everybody needs it. Does God ever encourage and praise people? Is praise only for God? No. You can read in the Bible about Cornelius. Does God praise people? Yes. Acts 10 verse 4, an angel comes to this Roman centurion saying, God has looked at your generosity. He's looked at your alms and your kindness. He says, your prayers and your alms are come up as a memorial before God. God had been taking note of that, and God sent an angel to tell him that he noticed. In the book of Job, does the Lord talk about his servant Job and speak of him in a praiseworthy name or way? He even said to the devil, have you considered my servant Job, that there's none like him in the earth? It's like he's bragging on him. A blameless and an upright man who fears God and turns away from evil. Notice he gives the specifics. By the way, Jesus said that if we speak up for him, if we're not ashamed of him, God will not be ashamed of us. And he will confess our name before the Father and the angels. This is exactly what happened where here God was confessing the name of Job before the throne of God and before the angels. Wouldn't that be something to have God praise us? Will Jesus say to those that are saved, Matthew 25, 21, well done, good and faithful servant, enter into the joy of the Lord. You've been faithful over a few things. I'll make you ruler over many things. God is praising those who have done a good job. Well done. How many of you wish that maybe your parents had said that more to you? Well done. Good job. To be encouraged, to be complimented. Our Heavenly Father does. You know what really gets me? He even does it among those who weren't perfect. Was Abraham perfect? Did Abraham kind of tell a half-truth when he said Sarah was his sister? But when God then refers back to Abraham, because Abraham accepted the blood and sacrifice of the Lord, God looked upon him and he said, Abraham is the one who kept my commandments and he's done that which was right in my eyes. What about David? Did David live a life that was worthy of praise? Well, for the most part, he made some big blunders. And yet listen to what God says about David. 1 Kings 14:8. And yet you have not been as my servant David, who kept my commandments, who followed me with all of my heart, to do only that which was right in my eyes. Well, does God have a bad memory, or had God forgiven him? Looked upon David and he praised him. He also looked at the big picture. Now, so many people, when they look back on a life where there's been a major mistake, that's all they think about. And they won't think about the good things they may have done. Sometimes history is unfair in the way that it judges, but God praises people. John 1:47, Jesus saw Nathanael coming to him, and he said, behold, an Israelite in whom there is no guile. He didn't say he was sinless, but this was a very honest man, Nathanael. And Jesus brought that out, and he was encouraged by it. Of course, in the world, We sometimes are more preoccupied with the praise of men than the praise of God. If you're going to seek praise, and don't live to try and get praised by men, be more concerned with the praise that comes from God. John 12:43, for they love the praise of men more than the praise of God. I want God to be pleased with me. Now, I think everyone knows that our primary purpose in life is we live to worship and praise God. The Bible begins with worship, it ends with worship, the final battle is over worship. And so praise is central to that. We need to understand it. We need to spend more time praising God. We worship God for who He is. We praise Him more specifically for what He's done. We thank Him for what He's done. But so often, and it happens in relationships, it happens in marriages, in families, with workers, when someone's doing a good job, we sort of take it for granted and we forget to express appreciation. Sometimes you think, well, you know, I've done it before, and we forget how long it's been. It's something you need to do frequently, and you should never really be done expressing appreciation. Like the husband, his wife said, you never tell me you love me anymore. And he said, well, I told you when I married you. If I change my mind, I'll let you know. And let's face it, we're all that way sometimes. Erwin Lutzer said, praise is an act of worship. And if we haven't learned to worship, it doesn't really matter how well we do anything else. There will be people in heaven that maybe went to church on the wrong day, but there won't be anyone in heaven that doesn't praise God. So if we don't get that right, we got it all wrong. Heaven is filled with beings that praise God. God is praised in heaven. Revelation 7, verse 10, and there's several verses I could read. These angels around the throne of God, they cry with a loud voice, saying, salvation to our God that sits upon the throne and unto the Lamb. And all the angels stood round about the throne and about the elders and the four beasts. And they fell before the throne on their faces and they worshiped God, saying, amen, blessing and glory and wisdom and thanksgiving and honor and power and might be unto our God forever and ever. They're thanking and praising Him in heaven. If we hope to be there, we need to probably start learning to do that more here. Isaiah 6, verse 3, he had this vision of heaven, and these angels by the throne of God are saying continually, holy, holy, holy is the Lord of hosts. The whole earth is full of His glory. These are covering angels by the throne of God. What was their job? They were to praise God. Have you ever considered that the transition point for Lucifer, when he stopped being a cherub and started being the devil and Satan and a rebel, when he ceased to praise God, when he began to frown in the presence of God and want the praise for himself instead of being willing to offer it freely to God, he then ceased being that angel and he transitioned into being a rebel. And what do you think distinguished the fallen angels from the good angels? I can guarantee you the fallen angels stopped praising God. And I think that some people fall, they backslide in their experience when we forget to thank and to praise God for all the blessings that He's given us. All of creation praises God, not only in heaven, but even here on earth. Luke 19, verse 40, when Jesus was coming down the mountain and all the children were crying out, saying, praise the Lord and Hosanna, Hosanna. And they told Jesus to tell them to be quiet. And He said, if these should be quiet, even the stones would immediately cry out. Very nature would praise God. Psalm 148, verse 5. You find a lot of praise in the Psalms. It says, praise the Lord. Praise the Lord from the heavens. Praise Him from the heights. Praise Him, all you angels. Praise Him, all this host. Praise Him, sun and moon. Praise Him, all you stars of light. Praise Him, you heavens of heavens, and you waters that be above the heavens. Let them praise the name of the Lord, for He commands and they were created. You go to Psalm 96, verse 11 and 12. Let the heavens rejoice, let the earth be glad, let the sea roar in the fullness thereof. Let the field be joyful and all that is therein, and all the trees of the wood rejoice. And you've heard that song, all the trees of the field will clap their hands. Talks about nature praising the Lord. Some of you have heard a dog barking at night. You thought it was plain old noise. Maybe he's praising God. Just sounds like noise. And let's face it, when Christians are out in the world praising the Lord, sometimes the world thinks we're just making noise. But God knows what it's coming from. Psalm 150. This is the last psalm. Matter of fact, you could read that. Matter of fact, I'm going to do that real quick. If you go to Psalm 50, Psalm 150, verses 1 through 6. Praise the Lord. This is the last of the psalms. I think there's a reason that you find this word so frequently here. Praise God in His sanctuary. Praise Him in the firmament of His power. Praise Him for His mighty acts. Praise Him according to His excellent greatness. Praise Him with the sound of the trumpet, with the psaltery and harp. Praise Him with timbrel and dance. Praise Him with stringed instruments and organs. Praise Him with the loud cymbals. Praise Him on the high-sounding cymbals. Let everything that has breath, that's not just talking about people, everything that has breath, praise the Lord. And then it ends, the last words in the book of Psalms are, praise ye the Lord. We should be comfortable praising Him in public. And you know, I think the devil has tried to intimidate God's people with the scorn of the world if you praise the Lord in public. Yes, there'll be some people that look at you narrowly or think that you're making a spectacle. I'm not suggesting you make a spectacle, but don't be ashamed that you believe in God. Are the angels ever ashamed to give glory to God? Do they ever hide it? When you think about how many of the creatures in the universe believe in God, is it the majority or the minority? The vast majority. It's only a minuscule fragment of His creation on this planet that don't believe that He exists, that don't praise Him. Are you going to cow down to that small group that's going to lose in the end? And hide your praise because you're afraid of what they think of you? They're on the losing team. Or are you going to remember that angels are watching and don't be ashamed to give God the glory? Isaiah 24, verse 4, praise the Lord, call upon His name, declare His deeds among the people, publicly, in church and out of church. Matter of fact, you find an interesting story. If you look in your Bibles, Acts chapter 3, this is a great story. Again, written by Luke. Peter comes to the beautiful gate, and there's this man who has never walked in his life. He was lame from birth. The legs were gnarled and crippled, so he couldn't walk, and someone was kind enough, they'd carry him each day and they'd set him down at the doors of the temple, and he'd heard about Jesus, but he had missed getting healed by Christ. He just was always in the wrong place at the wrong time. And so he had never been healed during all the ministry of Jesus. And he stood at the gate there and begged. He could not go in because he was lame. Do you realize that the cripples were not allowed in according to the Levitical law? And Peter and John come and they see this man and they could tell that he had faith, that he wanted to be healed by Jesus, but now Jesus had been crucified and he'd ascended to heaven, he's gone. And that's when Peter reached out, he took his hand, he said, silver and gold I do not have, but such as I have I give unto thee. In the name of Jesus Christ, rise up and walk. This is a great story. Bible says he took him by the right hand and he lifted him up. I'm in Acts 3 verse 7. And immediately his feet and his ankle bones received strength. And he, leaping up, he stood and he walked and he entered with them into the temple. Notice here, walking and leaping. He'd never walked before, but he's leaping and praising God. And all the people saw him walking and praising God. Now, you know, somebody said one time, a body is not really crippled till it ceases to praise. And if a person does not praise, then they are truly crippled. You might have a perfect bill of health from the doctor, but if you don't know how to praise the Lord, you are spiritually crippled. You don't learn praise in a day, quoting Erwin Lutzer here, especially since you may have been complaining for years. New habits take time to develop. You can begin today and practice tomorrow and the next day until it becomes part of you. God gives us blessings so we can give glory to Him. Most of the verses written about praise in God's Word were penned by men and women who faced crushing heartache, injustice, treachery, slander, and scores of other intolerable situations. And in the midst of all that, they learned to praise God. They disciplined themselves to praise God during the blessings so they could keep praising God through their trials. By the way, that was written by Johnny Erickson Tada herself. Praise and worship is the most profound way of expressing our love to the Father. God loves us. He loves to be sincerely praised and worshiped. He doesn't want us to praise Him just through vain repetition. It needs to be from the heart. Wonder how many battles we've lost because we try and find some earthly means and may not know what to do. Just praise God. Has God given you something to praise Him for? Has He given you something to be thankful for? Thank Him. You know, the more you thank Him, you pave the way for future benefits.
4: What does it mean to be a Christian? There are those who say, "Oh, I'm a Christian. I'm just not a practicing Christian." What they're saying is that they've accepted Christ earlier in their life, then figured out once they were saved, they couldn't be lost. Is that what the Bible teaches? Does it matter if we practice the teachings of Christ or not? Is it true that once you're saved, you can't be lost? What is predestination? What does it really mean to follow Jesus? 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
1: I say unto you, there is joy in the presence of the angels of God over one sinner that repenteth.
2: Watch the sheep for a while, will you? I was up late last night.
3: It was worth it, though. Had a marvelous time.
2: Father, I was thinking,
4: Something on your mind, son?
2: Yes, there is. I'm of age now, am I not?
4: Yes, you're a big boy now.
2: No, I don't mean it that way. I get a share of everything, don't I?
4: Yes. The estate will be divided between you and your brother.
2: I want my share now.
4: Well, that's quite sudden, isn't it?
2: Can I have it now?
4: Oh, son, that wouldn't be wise. If you wait until...
2: But I want it now.
4: Well, all right. We'll start dividing the sheep and the cattle and the...
2: I want money.
4: Well, that... will take a little doing, a little time.
3: I'll wait that long.
4: There you are, son. Your share of the inheritance. What are you going to do with it?
2: I'm going away.
5: Going away?
2: I'm tired of country life. Work. I'm going to have a good time, enjoy myself, while I'm still young.
4: You won't be happy, my son.
2: Happy? I suppose I'm happy here.
5: We love you very much, dear. We don't...
2: Then leave me alone. Let me go without nagging at me. Oh, Mother, why do you have to cry?
5: I'm going to miss you, son.
4: Son, I'm not going to give you any advice. You're old enough to know right from wrong, good from bad. Just remember what we have taught you, and you'll come out all right. Mostly, remember that we love you.
6: Enjoy yourself.
2: Yes, brother. I intend to. Now, don't look sad. I know you're glad to see me go. The place is all yours now.
6: Yeah, you got your share.
2: Right, my brother. And I'm going to enjoy mine more than you do yours. Well, goodbye, all.
4: Oh, goodbye,
5: come
4: son.
5: Come back, son.
4: Do be good.
5: As soon as
4: remember
5: you can,
4: remember what
5: son.
4: You've been taught.
2: Get up.
5: Remember us.
2: Get up. Fare thee well, or I am leaving. Goodbye. I may see you someday, when I'm rich.
7: People everywhere. That's what I like. I'll find a place to stay, sell this mule, then get down to the business of having fun. Fun, that's what I want.
8: Hello there!
7: Greetings!
8: Come on in! Enjoy the fun!
7: I'll just do that. I'm hungry. Come, I'll buy you a dinner.
8: Well, thanks for the invitation. Where will we go?
7: You know the places I don't. Lead the way.
8: Is this all right?
7: Couldn't have been better had I chosen it myself.
8: It's rather expensive.
7: Expensive? Who cares?
8: You have money, boy?
7: Bags full. My inheritance.
8: You're just what I've been looking for.
9: A beautiful cloak. How's this?
7: Is that the best you have?
9: Yes, and it's quite expensive.
7: Who cares?
9: Well, you know, man, you should be careful. Some unscrupulous person will get a hold of you and spend all your money.
7: I can take care of myself.
9: Well, don't say I didn't warn you.
7: Show me some fine horses and a chariot. Fit for a king.
10: Well, here's a regal outfit. It's expensive.
7: I'll take it. The horses and the carriage, too.
8: That was a delicious meal.
7: I'm glad you liked it, because you're going to have to pay for yours.
8: What do you mean? Me? Pay?
7: I mean you pay for yours.
2: My money's getting low. And from here on, you pay your part.
8: Listen, brother, there's not going to be any on from here. You're just not my type. Go out.
2: Sir, I'd like to return this carriage and these horses. I find I don't need them after all.
10: Oh, well, very well. I'll get your money. There you are, sir.
2: Wait a minute. I paid you 3 times that much for them.
10: That was a month ago. If you don't like my offer, you can just try somewhere else.
2: Oh, I'll have to take it. I've already tried everywhere else. I'm sure I could do the work, sir. I can write, and I'm good at figures.
11: Sorry, the position has been filled.
2: I would like to have the job, sir. I can read and write.
12: Sorry,
2: and...
12: I already have someone.
2: I've never worked in an inn, but I could learn.
12: Sorry, I need someone with experience.
2: I can plow.
13: Sorry, the draught.
2: I can dig. I'm strong.
12: Sorry.
2: Tending swine. Me, a servant to a herd of swine. They eat better than I do. I'm starved. So starved I could eat some of their food. The servants in my father's house have all they want to eat. Servant. Yes, I will. I'll swallow my pride and go home. Beg Father to take me on as one of his servants. Days, and I'm not halfway home yet. But my food is certainly more than half gone. It's been a hot day. I'm sure glad there's a little water here, even if it is stagnant. This dry bread needs a little wetting. Not much of a meal, in quantity or quality, but more than I'll have tomorrow, unless I can find something along the way. One more day. Lucky for me that I found this bush. It has a few dried up berries on it. Not much, but something. But tomorrow I ought to reach home. Home. There it is. And someone's running to meet me. Must have recognized me. It's Father. Father! Father, I have sinned against heaven and in thy sight, and am no more worthy to be called thy son.
4: You are home again. Butler, bring forth the best robe, and put it on him, and put a ring on his hand, and shoes on his feet. And bring hither the fatted calf, and kill it, and let us eat and be merry for... Son... The servants told me you were coming from the field, but wouldn't come in the house. Your brother is home, and we want...
13: For many years I stayed home and worked. I obeyed thee in everything, yet not once has even a lamb been killed for me and my friends to make merry. As soon as he who has wasted thy money on good times and wickedness, as soon as he comes home, you make merry.
4: Son, thou art ever with me, and all that I have is thine. It is good that we make merry and be glad, for thy brother was dead and is alive again, and was lost and is found.

0: We cast ourselves at thy feet to worship, and he is gone. Disappeared.
1: And he sat right there, the Son of God, in our home.
0: And he walked all the way from Jerusalem with us.
1: He talked to us too, explaining the scriptures.
0: It is no marvel that he knows and could explain the scriptures so clearly that our hearts burned within us. He is the Son of God, the Creator. Through him were the scriptures written, and he is risen.
1: What are we doing here? We should be on our way to Jerusalem to tell the 11 and the others the good news.
0: Well, we have the greatest message ever given to mankind, a risen Savior.
1: We were hungry.
0: And weary.
1: Now we are filled with joy.
0: Oh, we have glad news for the disciples. But why stand here and talk? The disciples will want to hear all about our walk and talk with Jesus.
2: They secure their pilgrim staffs and start immediately back along the same path by which they have just come.
0: It's dark. My heart is light with joy. He is risen.
1: The road is not safe going so fast, but we'll get there. With the glad tidings of a risen Savior, we will get there. Ah! I fell over a slippery rock.
0: I'll give you a hand. There, you are risen. And so is Jesus.
1: I think we're lost.
0: Oh, we are anything but lost. We have found salvation in a risen Savior.
2: These two disciples press on through the night, stumbling over rocks, climbing over steep places. They lose their way but find it again. Sometimes running, sometimes stumbling, they hasten on, their hearts leaping for joy. They do not see, they do not know, but beside them is an unseen protector. The very one who walked with them but a short time before is now close by their side all the way. The night is dark, but the Sun of Righteousness is shining upon them, protecting them.
0: Christ is a risen Savior.
1: He is not dead.
0: He is risen.
2: Upon reaching Jerusalem, they enter by the eastern gate, which is open at night on festal occasions.
0: We'd better go to the upper chamber where Jesus spent the last evening before his death. The disciples will be there.
1: And they will not sleep until they learn for a certainty what has become of the body of the Lord.
0: And we know. We'll tell them. He is risen. Perhaps they aren't here after all. All is quiet inside.
1: But they're here. They are fearful we may be spies. We are not spies. We are disciples from Emmaus.
0: I am Cleopas from Emmaus. Remember me? We left here only a few hours ago. Peter, John, Matthew, let us in.
3: Come in. Hurry. Bolt the door again, quickly.
4: You know what?
0: Matthew, what are you trying to tell us?
3: We know where the Lord is. He's risen. He appeared in person to Simon.
0: We'll ask them to be a little quiet. We have a wonderful experience to tell them.
5: Brethren, our two fellow disciples from Emmaus wish to say something.
0: The Lord is risen. We saw him. For more than 2 hours, we talked to him. He was in our home.
1: No. It happened on our walk home to Emmaus. He joined us and we didn't even recognize who it was. As we walked, he explained the scriptures about the coming of the Messiah. It thrilled our hearts to listen to him.
0: Oh, he made it very clear what and where his kingdom shall be, and why he had to suffer and die on the cross. Then, at the gate of our
3: home... No, we want to hear everything, every word he said. Leave out nothing.
0: Well, when he first joined us, we thought that he was a stranger in Jerusalem, as we told... We were about to fall down and worship him when, lo, he disappeared.
1: Cleopas, a terrible thought just came to me. What if we had not invited him into our home? What if we had not pressed the invitation? We never would have known who he was. Our home, our lives would never have been blessed as they are.
0: That is a terrible thought. Never, never will I pass up the chance to be kind and helpful to a stranger.
1: Or even a brother, a neighbor.
5: But all this, I know not what to believe.
6: Matthew, you sound like Thomas.
5: But it's all too good to be true.
7: Yes.
5: A stranger? Well, how did you get in?
8: Peace be unto you.
5: Spirit of the Master.
8: Why are ye troubled? Why do such thoughts arise in your hearts? Behold my hands and my feet, and know that it is I myself. Touch me, handle me, and see. The spirit hath not flesh and bones, as ye see that I have.
5: His hands do have nail prints.
1: His feet do. It is the voice of
5: his
1: the Master.
5: Everything about him looks like our Lord.
8: Have ye any food?
5: A little. Here's a piece of broiled fish and a honeycomb.
8: Thank you, Matthew.
5: He is the Lord. He is risen.
1: Yes,
9: it is true.

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4: Captain, have you yet numbered all the Moabite soldiers, warriors, chariotmen, and officers?
5: The count is not yet completed, Your Majesty.
4: And the Ammonite king?
5: His captain is also still in the process of numbering their men, Your Majesty.
4: And the king of Seir? I suppose he isn't through yet either.
5: No, Your Majesty. It is certain, though, O king, that we far outnumber any army that all of Israel and Judah can muster.
4: We shall put an end to them once and forever.
6: Your Majesty, Jehoshaphat, great and wise king of Judah, thy servant bringeth sad news.
7: Yes?
6: Spies have just reported to me, sire, that a great multitude of Moabites, Ammonites, and Seirites march against us to slay our people and take our cities.
7: How many of them are there?
6: Thousands upon thousands, Your Majesty, and they're already advanced to En-Gedi.
7: As an experienced soldier and officer, what chance do you think we have?
6: None at all, Your Majesty, without outside help.
7: Help? But who will come to... Oh, yes, help. The Lord God of Israel will help us. I shall call all Judah to come here. I shall proclaim a fast, and we shall seek help from our God. Hasten and summon all the people, and make ready the house of the Lord to receive his congregation.
5: Quiet! Silence! Hearken ye unto my voice, ye men of Judah, with your wives and little ones, even your children. We stand here before the Lord God, our Maker, to seek his help in our time of great trouble. Now listen and hearken to the voice of Jehoshaphat, your king, as he stands in the house of the Lord before the new court and entreat our God for help and salvation.
7: O Lord God of our fathers, art thou not ruler over the kingdoms of the heathen as well as over Israel? In thy hand is there not power and might, so that none is able to withstand thee, even the great multitude of soldiers that now march against us? O Lord, wilt thou not judge them? For we have no might against this great company that cometh against us, neither know we what to do. Our faith and our trust is in thee, O Lord.
8: Hearken ye, all of Judah, and ye inhabitants of Jerusalem, and thou, King Jehoshaphat, thus saith the Lord, be not afraid nor dismayed because of the multitude marching against us, for the battle is not ours, but God's. Tomorrow go ye down against them by the cliff of Ziz, for they be at the end of the brook before the wilderness of Jeruel. Ye shall not fight in this battle. Just stand still and witness the mighty salvation of the Lord our God.
7: My people, these have been words of inspiration from God. Bow the knee and give thanks unto the Lord, our strength and our salvation.
5: An
9: And the army of Judah arose early in the morning and went forth into the wilderness of Tekoa. And as they went, Jehoshaphat their king stood up and said,
7: Hear ye, O Judah, and ye inhabitants of Jerusalem, believe in the Lord your God, so shall ye have success. Believe his prophets, so shall ye prosper. Rest and be at ease while my officers and I decide upon our next move. Ye are all officers of my court and know full well that I have complete faith and confidence that the Lord will this day conquer the multitude that is our enemy. As for me, I believe that the victory is already ours. So I shall appoint singers to go before us singing songs of victory.

0: the singers had begun to sing. The Lord God of Israel caused confusion in the camp of the enemy.
1: Your Majesty, the King of Seir refuses to obey thy commands.
2: No one refuses to obey me. That's treason. I'm king, king of Moab, king of all the east. The King of Seir shall die now and his men with him. See ye to it.
1: Yes, Your Majesty. Long live the king. Long live the king.
3: Men, take your swords, your spears, your bows and arrows, and slay every man of Seir. Them and their king. Forward to the fray!
2: What right have you to order war against Seir without consulting me? Am I not King of Ammon?
4: King of Ammon!
2: Scribe, see that my officers attack the Moabite soldiers, their officers, and this! Slay them all, to a man! As for you, you so-called King of Moab, I shall personally...
4: You shall do what? You take this! We have defeated ourselves, killed one another until only I remain. And I...
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6: The year was 1987, and a commuter flight took off, traveling from Portland, Maine to Boston. It was just a small connector. But right from the go, they knew something was not quite right. There was a strange, mysterious noise, and so as they climbed up to about 4,000 feet, the pilot, Henry Dempsey, gave it over, the controls over to his co-pilot. He says, I'm going to go check out what this strange noise is. And so he makes his way towards the back of this small aircraft. A 15-passenger turboprop. And just about the time he reached the rear door of the aircraft, they hit an air pocket and the whole plane took a big bump, thrusting him onto the door, and very quickly he knew exactly what the strange noise was. The door was not properly latched shut. And so like that, he finds himself catapulting out of the aircraft. Very quickly, the co-pilot realized what was going on as he could feel all of the wind and the air blowing throughout the cabin and the light that showed up that the rear door had opened, and he radioed. He said, I need to land as quickly as possible. He said, send a helicopter out over the waters of the ocean where we were just flying and search for the pilot. He's gone out the back. But miraculously, as they landed at the nearest airport, the airport rescue crew was astonished that here was the pilot, Henry Dempsey, hanging on for dear life to the steps. You know those tiny little steps that fold down in that little handle? And for about 10 minutes, he held on with a death grip. 200-mile-an-hour winds, and somehow the position that he was in as they landed, he was staring at that runway just 12 inches away from his face. And so as the rescue crews found him, they tried to pry his hands. It took quite some time to get his fingers loose from his grip. Has your life ever drastically been changed by one unsuspecting moment? It's a strange noise in the back, and you go to check it out, and before you know it, you're being catapulted, sucked out, if you will. Jesus told us difficult times would come. Matthew 10:22, he said, and you will be hated by all for my name's sake. But he who endures till the end will be saved. Maybe you have been in or you find yourself in a very difficult and discouraging time. Maybe you've been tempted to just let go. Forget it. It's not worth it. But when you think of the experience of Henry Dempsey, think of the alternatives. Because this morning I submit to you, in those challenging moments, in those discouraging moments, hang on to Jesus with all you've got. Never let go. Because the harder you cling to Jesus, the tighter his grip will be on you. And that is your only lifeline to get through those challenging times. This morning, I invite you to take your Bibles as we look at a chapter of Jehoshaphat's life. A time when, in just a moment, life became very scary for him. But we're going to look eventually at an instance where he clung to Jesus with everything that he had. We're going to be turning to 2 Chronicles, and we'll probably begin in chapter 17 to get a little bit of context of who Jehoshaphat is, or was, rather. We know that his father was King Asa, who was a king of Judah. And he tried his very best to wipe out pagan worship. And later, Jehoshaphat followed in his father's footsteps, and he too became the king of Judah. And we first meet him here in 2 Chronicles chapter 17. And in chapter 17, the first six verses, we get a little bit of an introduction. I'm in 2 Chronicles chapter 17, verse 1. Then Jehoshaphat, his son, reigned in his place and strengthened himself against Israel. He placed troops in all the fortified cities of Judah and set garrisons in the land of Judah and in the cities of Ephraim, which Asa his father had taken. Verse 3, now the Lord was with Jehoshaphat. Because he walked in the former ways of his father, David, he did not seek the Baals, but sought the God of his father and walked in his commandments and not according to the acts of Israel. Therefore, the Lord established the kingdom in his hand, and all Judah gave presents to Jehoshaphat, and he had riches and honor in abundance, and his heart took delight in the ways of the Lord. Moreover, he removed the high places and wooden images from Judah. So you could say he's off to a very good start. He's destroyed the high places and the idols. He's made sure his subjects knew God's laws and commandments. His heart delights to do the ways of God. And he is blessed. But by the time we get to chapter 18, verse 1, we read, Jehoshaphat had riches and honor in abundance, and by marriage he allied himself with Ahab. Now, King Ahab is a bit of a different character. You may remember that he was the one married to Jezebel who tried to legitimize the worship of Baal in Israel. The same King Ahab that Elijah challenged on Mount Carmel. And the story unfolds, and this isn't our focus this morning, but I encourage you to go home and read chapter 18. It's a fascinating story of how King Ahab wants Jehoshaphat's assistance in battle. And Jehoshaphat, he stands up and he's courageous and he says, is there not a man of the Lord we can inquire of? And this goes back and forth. He doesn't want to ask because he never gets good news. And he finally decides we're going to go anyway. And unfortunately, Jehoshaphat fails under the pressure and goes along. And in that decided battle that the Lord said was not according to his plan, King Ahab dies, and Jehoshaphat probably should have died, but he cries out to the Lord, and in God's mercy, he's spared. By the time we get to chapter 19, we find Jehoshaphat again bringing the people back to the Lord, setting judges in the land, again preaching revival and reformation, if you will. And in chapter 19, all seems to be going well again. Everyone is breathing easy. Things are on the up and up. Life is good. But as many of you well know, the devil was not pleased. There is a great controversy. And so he chose to upset things a bit. And so in this last chapter here that we're going to look at this morning, chapter 20, we come across the story of our focus. It happened after this time of peace, this time of prosperity, this time of drawing closer to the Lord. It happened after this that the people of Moab, with the people of Ammon and others with them, besides the Ammonites, came to battle against Jehoshaphat. Verse 2, then some came and told Jehoshaphat, saying, a great multitude is coming against you from beyond the sea, from Syria, and they are in Hazazon Tamar, which is in En-Gedi. Now Judah has done nothing to provoke this attack. They haven't asked for this. They haven't gone seeking after this. In fact, in days of old, they wanted to wipe them out, and God said, no, leave them alone. They're not our concern. And now they're coming back to wage war. Maybe you can relate. Maybe there's a time in your life when all was well. All was prosperity. All was on the up and up. But in the course of a few minutes, the footman comes with a message, and your world has changed. Maybe it changed by a phone call, a doctor's report, a car accident, a sudden death, a heart attack, a stroke. Whatever it was, it just came barging in like an unwanted guest. But this morning I want to look at some key strategies that we see Jehoshaphat using in his season, his time of tragedy. Here is this great multitude. And what is Jehoshaphat going to do? We find the first key in verse 3 of our story. And Jehoshaphat feared and set himself to seek the Lord. First key. First thing he does, he seeks the Lord and proclaims a fast throughout all Judah. So Judah gathered together to ask help from the Lord, and from all the cities of Judah they came to seek the Lord. Notice, when tragedy strikes, immediately he turns to prayer. Often we're tempted to prepare first, get ready, then ask God to bless our efforts. But here we have a beautiful expression of confidence in God and utter self-distrust. As a parenthesis here, tragedy has a way of exposing and magnifying what's already in our hearts. Have you noticed that? If we are close with God, when tragedy strikes, we will be drawn even closer. If we have meaningful devotions with God, they will become our sustenance, our strength. If we have a meaningful prayer life, it will become our lifeline. But if tragedy strikes and we're filled with doubts, those doubts can grow. If we have not made Bible study a habit, at that point it may seem impossible. If we have not made honest, open prayer part of our lives, it will seem like our prayers hit the ceiling. And if destructive behaviors have had a foothold before, tragedy will only drive us further into despair. Yes, tragedy has an uncanny way of exposing and magnifying what's already there. Yet in this story, I see a king that is truly and sincerely connected to God and praying before, because when tragedy strikes, he hits his knees. And it's not alone, but he calls for the entire group of people, everyone. And what does he pray about? We continue. Verse 5. Then Jehoshaphat stood in the assembly of Judah and Jerusalem and in the house of the Lord before the new court and said, everybody's there, O Lord God, our fathers, are you not God in heaven? And do you not rule over the kingdoms of the nations? And in your hand is there not power and might, so that no one is able to withstand you? Are you not our God who drove out the inhabitants of this land before your people Israel and gave it to the descendants of Abraham, your forever friend? And they dwell in it and have built you a sanctuary in it for your name, saying, if disaster comes upon us, sword, judgment, pestilence, or famine, we will stand before this temple and in your presence, for your name is in this temple, and cry out to you in our affliction, and you will hear and save. And now here are the people of Ammon, Moab, and Mount Seir, who you would not let Israel invade when they came out of the land of Egypt. But they turned from them and did not destroy them. Here they are, rewarding us by coming to throw us out of your possession, which you have given us to inherit. And then verse 12 is a golden verse. O our God, we will not judge them. For we have no power against this great multitude that is coming against us, nor do we know what to do. But our eyes are upon you. Now let's look at that prayer a little bit. Notice, he doesn't speak of the problem first. He speaks of the power of God, of fulfilled promises along the way, remembering how he has delivered and guided in the past. Too often I think our prayer time is just kind of a rehearsal of our problems. And we fit them all in there and we just jump right in without first praising God and who he is, his power, his might, his faithfulness, for his love, his mercy, his grace, for his life, for his death, for his resurrection, as our creator, redeemer, sustainer, as our forever friend. There's so much we can praise him for. There's so much we can be thankful for. But we don't start out our prayers that way. We just go straight into, oh, Lord, you know this situation. You know these people. You know the person I just visited in the hospital. You know what the doctors have said. And we rehearse and we rehearse and we rehearse our problems over and over so much that when we get off of our knees, we feel worse than when we got on our knees. Is that the idea of prayer? And in those moments, are we not forgetting who we're praying to? The God of the universe that's all powerful, that's mighty, and that's strong to save. And we forget that. We forget the awe and the reverence, the holy, holy, holy God that we pray to. And we just rehearse our problems and we feel more down than when we started. Jehoshaphat shows us a different way. He's claiming God's promises, his power, his strength. And he says, we have no idea what to do. We're clueless. How would you like your politician to do that? Well, with this ISIS group, we don't know. What's your plan? We don't have one. How should we move forward? Leader, I don't know. We don't know what to do, but our eyes are upon you. I don't know about you, but I just love that. You know, if we think about these things in our time, you would think that he would have brought together a private council. Maybe gone in his back closet and prayed. Maybe have brought together his advisors, if you will, some of the key people. But no, he doesn't do that. He throws open the doors of the palace. Everybody comes. Women, children, everybody. And he prays his prayer to everybody. He's not politicking. He's not posturing. He's not trying to pretend, oh, we have plan A and then we have plan B. He's not going to the decorated war generals and saying, fire up the F-16s, get out the armored vehicles, we're ready to go. And then, oh, by the way, let's pause. What a witness. We're going to pause and pray, Lord, you know how bad we need this. They're coming after us. We're only defending ourselves. Bless us, we pray. Amen. He doesn't take that approach, but throws open the doors to all the people. And together, they petition the Lord. That's some pretty incredible humility. if you ask me. Before everyone, unashamedly, we're powerless. Not only that, we're clueless, but our eyes are on him. We need to go back and pick up key number two, claim the promises of God. First thing you do is pray immediately. Secondly, claim the promises of God. One timely promise in your time of tragedy can be a lifeline. And you claim that promise over and over and over and over. Like a stair railing to a plane. You don't let it go. You hang on with all your might, with all your tenacity. Now, there might be some skeptics here today that say, well, of course, he would go that route. He doesn't have any other options. This guy isn't a man of faith. He's just desperate. I mean, when the atom ball's dropping, what are you going to do? You're going to pray. But I beg to differ. Prophets and Kings, page 198, says this. For years, he'd been strengthening his armies and his fortified cities. For years. And Sister White says he was well prepared. This isn't that last minute prayer that you offer up because you haven't been able to study, you've lost your book, and this is the test. You're either in or out of the program, and so you offer up this last ditch effort that this may work. Lord, please help me. This isn't that. She says he was well prepared to meet almost any foe. Yet in this crisis, he put not his trust in the arm of flesh.

on the Lord. And then verse 14, then the Spirit of the Lord came upon Jehaziel, the son of Zechariah. And he gives this message that we read in verse 15. The only place we see him mentioned in Scripture, but it's a message from the Lord. And he said, verse 15, listen, all of you Judah and all of you inhabitants of Jerusalem, and you, King Jehoshaphat, thus says the Lord to you, do not be afraid or dismayed because of this great multitude. For the battle is not yours, but God's. Tomorrow, go down against them. They will surely come up by the ascent of Ziz, and you will find them at the end of the brook before the wilderness of Juriel. You will not need to fight in this battle. Position yourselves. Stand still and see the salvation of the Lord. That phrasing is almost identical to Moses and the Red Sea experience. And he tells them, stand still and see the salvation of the Lord. We have mountains. We have people evading us. We have this water in front of us. There's no place for us to go. And God says, stand still and see the salvation of the Lord. You know, you can translate that same phrase as be quiet. Do you ever go into panic mode? Yeah, but they're coming, and they're on this side, and we don't have any place to go. And Moses, what are we going to do? Be quiet. Be still. Watch and see how the Lord will deliver. See the salvation of the Lord, who is with you, O Judah and Jerusalem. Do not fear or be dismayed. Tomorrow go out against them, for the Lord is with you. That was good news. Don't be afraid. Stand still. God can make a way when there is no way. Do you believe that? Again, there may be a doubting voice out there that says, well, that must be nice. You pray, prophet comes in, word of the Lord, you're going to be just fine. This cancer is going to be benign. You're going to live a long and healthy life. Battle's not yours, it's the Lord's. Don't fear, don't be discouraged, you'll be fine. Must be nice. But can we not claim the same promises this morning? Sure, God doesn't cause tragedy in our life, but God allows it. And if I surrender everything to Him, it's His battle. And I too can stand still in faith and trust in the Lord, and I can know that the Lord is with me. True so far? And I know that God will bring it about for my salvation. I just don't know the timing of it. If I'm sick and I'm dying, I can know that it's God's will to heal me. I just don't know when. It may be immediately. It may be gradually over time. It may not be until the resurrection morning. But I can know that it is God's will to heal. And I can know that He has my best interest at heart. The battle belongs to the Lord. Therefore, I can choose by faith to not be afraid. I can choose by faith to not be dismayed. I can choose by faith to stand still and to be quiet. Trusting that the God that I know and love truly has my best interest at heart. Can't I do that? Ministry of Healing, page 489. I've read this to you all before, but it says, he who is imbued with the Spirit of Christ abides in Christ. Whatever comes to him comes from the Savior who surrounds him with his presence. Nothing can touch him or her except by the Lord's permission. I don't know about you, but to me that's good news, that nothing can touch me except for by God's permission. Now, he may not cause it. I believe the devil causes it, but he still allows it. And it continues on. All our suffering and sorrows, all our temptations,

0: Temptations and trials. How many? All. All of our sufferings and sorrows, all of our temptations and trials, all our sadness and griefs, all of our persecutions and privations. In short, all things work together for our good. All experiences and circumstances are God's workmen, whereby good is brought to us. Let that settle in. All of these terrible, horrible tragedies that come across your life and mine are God's workmen. He doesn't cause it, but he allows it. And if we allow, he will allow that to change us and transform us for our own good. Amen. To me, that's incredibly good news. Whatever messenger of Satan comes to me, whatever messenger of Satan comes to you, here's the incredibly good news. God is going to use it as a tool, as a workman, to bring good to you. So we continue on the story. Verse 18. And Jehoshaphat bowed his head with his face to the ground, and all Judah and the inhabitants of Jerusalem bowed before the Lord, worshiping the Lord. At the end of verse 19, it says, they stood up to praise the Lord God of Israel with voices loud and high. And then we have the famous verse, verse 20. At the end, it says, believe in the Lord your God, and you shall be established. Believe his prophets, and you shall prosper. Trust in the word from the Lord. Trust in the promises of God. Trust that he sees the end from the beginning. That his thoughts are above your thoughts and his ways are higher than your ways. That he will never leave you nor forsake you. That you are, in fact, the apple of his eye. So tragedy strikes. And what does Jehoshaphat do? He immediately prays, calls a prayer meeting. He claims the promises of God. He realizes his only refuge is God. And he trusts God and believes in his prophets. And lastly, he moves forward in faith. Notice what he does, verse 21. And when he had consulted with the people, he appointed those who should sing to the Lord. This is the choir. And who should praise the beauty of the holiness as they went out before the army. What's your war strategy, King? Well, we're going to get the choir. We're going to have them put on their robes. We're going to have them sing some of their best songs. They've been working on some really good ones that are inspiring. And they're going to be out in front of the tanks, in front of the armored vehicles, in front of everything else. And they're going to praise the Lord as we march forward in faith. The battle belongs to the Lord. And we don't want to forget that, so the choir goes first. Excuse me, King, this is not usual. No, it's not. But that's what we're going to do. Sir, yes, sir. And so they're saying and praising the Lord, for his mercy endures forever. Verse 22, now when they began to sing and to praise the Lord, set ambushes against the people of Ammon, Moab, and Mount Seir, who had come against Judah, and they were defeated. Verse 23, for the people of Ammon and Moab stood up against the inhabitants of Mount Seir to utterly kill and destroy them. And when they had made an end of the inhabitants of Seir, they helped to destroy one another. So they start fighting each other. Verse 24, so when Judah came to a place overlooking the wilderness, they looked toward the multitude and they were dead bodies fallen on the earth. No one had escaped. And so the choir is going out. Everybody's marching and we're trusting the Lord. And we get to this spot and I imagine everybody just goes quiet. And they look down in the valley. And not one has survived. This is not your battle to fight. The battle belongs to the Lord. And I imagine they're dumbfounded. How has this happened? God did it. He said he would do it, and he did it. Takes them 3 days to recover all the loot. And then they go back praising God. And they go back to the temple and they praise God. And then one of the last verses of this section here, verse 30, it says, "Then the realm of Jehoshaphat was quiet, for God gave him rest all around." Rest. Friends, God can make a way when there is no way. He can do the unthinkable. Yes, the battle truly was the Lord's. But you may be thinking, does it always look that way? Does it always play out just like that? About 6 months ago, maybe it's a little more than that, it was about Christmas time. Our youngest James, who was born June 25 of last year, he just kind of plateaued. And he stopped growing and he stopped gaining weight and his motor skills just kind of were on pause. And, you know, we've had other kids before and some have been behind in this area and some have been behind in that area and you know, you get some of that. And that's just kind of how it works, and it eventually works out, and everything is fine. Well, by spring, we notice something is really not right here. He still has maintained that same level. He's still 16 pounds. His development really hasn't increased. He's still sleeping way too much. And he had started doing this thing where he would throw up a lot of his nourishment. Sometimes he'd eat a nice, good breakfast, and then he'd lose it all. And so the process began. Many of you know what that process is like. Doctor after doctor after doctor, test after test. And the emotional roller coaster that goes along with that. This doctor seems to think everything's okay. This one thinks it could be really bad. Well, we went to see a pediatric neurologist, and he did an MRI, and he did an EEG. That's where they hook his head up to about 50, 70, I don't know, wires to see if his brain waves are good. He has good brain waves, so they say. But the MRI showed an abnormality in the white matter. Is that right? There's white matter and there's gray matter. To me, it's all just matter. So that was a low. What does this abnormality in the white matter mean? And if it's a brain issue, how do you really fix that? And then we went to our pediatrician, and she says, "I can think of a lot of people off the top of my head who've gotten that same report back, and they're fine. I can think of three right now." Oh, well, maybe that's nothing to be terribly concerned about. And then we went to see genetics next, and they drew more blood, and they were going to send that off to test for some 60 other things. And they said, "We'll know the results in about 2 months." Okay? So in the meantime, as we're waiting, we go to see a gastroenterologist, if I have that right, basically to study the digestion and all those kinds of things. And he seemed to think that everything looked like it was going pretty well. Our pediatrician along the way had prescribed something that was helping him not throw up, so he was able to get a little more calories. And by this time, he was starting to slowly gain a little bit of weight. And so when we went to the gastroenterologist, he said, "Well, you know, it may be that he just wasn't getting the calories he needed. Maybe it was affecting," he said, "that very well could affect his development, and now he'll be on the up and up." And he said, "You know, I don't know how to really describe this." And he kind of went in circles for a little bit, trying to say in a nice way that wouldn't offend us, "Maybe you're just overprotective parents." "Oh, that doesn't offend us at all. We'd be fine being overprotective parents. That means, yeah, that's good news." And then a week later, we got the genetics report back that James has an extremely rare, help me out, Elizabeth, variant, thank you. A very rare variant of Alexander disease. And they assure us he doesn't have Alexander disease. He has a variant of Alexander disease. Well, what does that mean? Well, if you look up Alexander disease, which they assured us he didn't have, it's pretty terrible. Fatal, usually within the first few years. Especially when they get it so young. And there's no treatment, and there's no cure, and you just kind of help them be as comfortable as possible. As these myelin sheaths in the brain, you doctors can try and correct what I'm trying to say, but somehow there's some protein fibers that hold up some of the firing that happens in the brain. They start to deteriorate, and it just kind of starts to fall apart. But they said that he doesn't have Alexander disease. This is not a diagnosis. He has a variant. Now, Alexander disease only affects, there's only been 500 cases, I think, since it was discovered in 1949. But James's variant, there's only two other people in the history of the world that's ever had his variant. Talk about rare. I did the math one day. James would be 200,000 times more likely to be struck by lightning than to have his variant. So we look at the case studies of the other two people that had this variant, and basically it's suspicious that he might develop Alexander disease, he might have a leukodystrophy, it might be fatal, but he might be just fine. We don't know. And we look at the other two cases, and those don't look too good, but James doesn't exhibit all the same symptoms as those two cases. Alexander disease, you have a larger head, and there's seizure activity, and he doesn't have those. And so what do we tell the church? Well, we don't have anything to tell the church. We don't have a diagnosis. We don't know. And that's where we are today. And so in the meantime, they say, we really are out of things to do. We just have to wait and see what happens. They've tested to see if Elizabeth and I have that same variant, because that would be good news. We're semi-normal. So maybe he could be semi-normal too. But we don't have it. And so that's the emotional roller coaster that we've been on. What does the future look like? How do we plan? I mean, at this point, James is still very much behind. He's still very much underweight. His development is improving, but very, very slowly. At this point, he should be walking around and doing a lot more toddler things. I can give you a list, but you put him next to another 15-month-old, and you see very quickly there's some major differences there. So some days we think he may be just fine. He may be normal. And we pray that he'll do some mighty thing for the Lord. And other days we think he's not normal. He's just absolutely not normal. And it comes down to some of these verses. Lord, we have no power over this. We don't know what to do. But our eyes are on you. And so we're going to pray. We're going to claim promises. We're going to trust in the fact that only you are our refuge and strength. And we fully trust you. Every day we give James over to the Lord and say he's yours. And we move forward in faith. Now, some of you may be wondering, and we have an anointing service planned for him in about a week. Elizabeth's parents happen to be able to be here, and my parents can come up, and so we're going to have a private service at our house to just further place this in God's hands. But in the meantime, we just live every day. We enjoy the four beautiful children that he's given us. And we don't know how this will play out. Yes, we're talking about you, James. But our prayer at the core is, God, we want whatever you want. We want this to bring honor and glory to your name, however you see fit, however it will bring you the most glory. Whether you heal him and he does great things for you, or whether you use him in this process to change us and maybe others around us. We trust you. And we're trying to look at the big scheme of things. I mean, think about eternity. We have this sliver of time. I asked some of the Pathfinders this week, which would you rather have? A really bad stomach ache. I mean, violent stomach ache for 2 hours, but then after that, I'll give you $50 billion or, you know, whatever you want. Oh, man, give me the stomach ache, right? Is it any different? Our life is this short. And we are told that when we can see the end from the beginning, when God explains everything to us, we'll say, God, you were fair, you were just, you were true, and we wouldn't have wanted it any other way. I see how you use this and work through this for this and this and this and this. Thank you so much. And so we just have to keep trusting in the Lord. And please understand and know that I'm fully aware that there are very difficult situations in this congregation. There are some here this morning that I know are going through things that are far worse than what I'm describing. But be assured that God loves you, that He cares for you, and that God has already purchased your and my ultimate good on Calvary. And that He promises us, all of us, a better existence. And in light of eternity, this is nothing. This is a blink of an eye. That doesn't mean your pain isn't real, that you don't feel pain, that you don't cry. You do. But by faith, you know that God is in control. Jesus, too, by faith, he knew he would rise again. He told his disciples that. But when the moment came and he felt the burden of your sin and my sin upon his shoulders, 3 times we see Jesus begging God to take it away. This is too much. I can't do this. But not your will, but not my will, but yours be done. And Desire of Ages tells us he could not see beyond the portals of the tomb. Think about that. At that moment, he only had faith to go on. He could not see beyond it. And he thought, this is it for me. I will be crushed. My life will be snuffed out at this moment. But at that very same moment, he thought of each one of you, even if it was just you. And he said, I would rather never live again than not have Sandy in heaven. To not have others of you in heaven. He said, I'd rather not my will but yours be done. I'd rather cease to exist. That's a love that I can't understand, that I can't make sense of, but I can respond to. And I can say, Lord, I don't understand the situation I'm going through, but that's okay. Because I know you. And I know what you're like, and I trust you fully. You are my refuge and my strength, a very present help in trouble. Therefore, I will not fear. Even though the earth be removed, and though the mountains be carried into the midst of the sea, I will choose to be still and know that you are our God. And my prayer is that you will be exalted above the nations, that you will be extolled in the earth. In you alone I trust. So maybe there's some here that feel like you've just landed on that rear door of the plane and you're being sucked out. I challenge you to hang on. Hang on, don't let go, because God will see you through. Dear Heavenly Father, we too want to follow the means that Jehoshaphat laid out for us. He was not perfect. He made his share of mistakes. But in this instance, he got it right. Lord, we want to pray and continue to lift up our situations to you each and every day. We want to continue to praise you for the incredible and vast blessings that you have poured out upon us, and how our ultimate good is secure in Christ, and how we have the hope of a better day, and how the Creator of the universe can recreate our hearts and our bodies. We just praise you for all the good that you encompass and that you are. And we also recognize that in this situation that we have come forward to just now, we don't know what to do. We are powerless, but our eyes are on you. You are our refuge. You are our strength. And so, Lord, we need that strength. We need your power. We need your peace to help us to move forward in faith. And so we vow to cling to you with all our might until that wonderful day. In Jesus' name we pray. Amen.
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2: Peace can turn to turmoil. Friends to become enemies. Allies go to war. When wheat is about ready to harvest and it looks like hail, peace of mind gets threatened. I went to the dentist. Part of his exam was to feel my neck. He thought some lymph glands might be swelled a bit, so I should have my doctor check it within the next couple of months. Some of us have bigger imaginations than others, so I thought to myself, next couple of months, I could be dead by then. I left his office, and by the time I got to the parking lot, I was already figuring out how to say goodbye to my children. Well, it turned out to be a false alarm, but I'm reminded again about what Jesus said. My peace I give to you. Do not let your hearts be troubled. He wants to give you his peace. Has peace left your heart? Ask him to give you his peace, then rest in him. This is Rod Bieber with Seed Time and Harvest.
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4: Since the work of building up the body takes place during the hours of rest, it is essential, especially in youth, that sleep should be regular and abundant. If all would eat at regular periods, not tasting anything between meals, they would be ready for their meals and would find a pleasure in eating that would repay them for their effort. The stomach should be allowed to rest for 5 hours. Not a particle of food should be introduced into the stomach until the next meal.
3: Courtesy Belt of Truth Ministries.

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1: With SRN News, I'm Keith Peters in Washington. Senator Darlene Graham, sister of the late Senator Lindsey Graham, made a high-profile misstep a week before she faces a runoff election in her bid to hold on to the South Carolina seat to which she was appointed last month.
2: Darlene Graham is serving as interim senator, but also competing in a special Republican primary to replace her brother. On Tuesday night in Newberry, she said, "National security is not my thing," when asked a question about Taiwan and the South China Sea and how that relates to U.S. national security. Lindsey Graham was known for his foreign policy involvement and multiple trips abroad to shore up U.S. relationships in foreign countries. Her opponent, Congressman Ralph Norman, said that Graham is not experienced enough to serve in the U.S. Senate, something he said is supported by her response at the debate.
1: Correspondent Meg Kennard reporting. The Stars and Stripes publisher will retire amid differences with the Pentagon.
3: Longtime Stars and Stripes publisher Max D. Lederer Jr. has announced his retirement, citing differences with the direction of the Pentagon's leadership, as Defense Secretary Pete Hegseth's Pentagon seeks to exert editorial control. 4 months ago, the person tasked with safeguarding the publication's independence, Jacqueline Smith, was fired. Stars and Stripes is partly funded by the Pentagon and has recently been at the forefront of some of the reporting on conditions for sailors aboard the USS Abraham Lincoln and concerns for their mental health during the aircraft carrier's long deployment, concerns that President Donald Trump has downplayed. I'm Lisa Dwyer.
1: On Wall Street, the Dow Jones Industrial Average up by 119 points. The NASDAQ rose 41. The S&P 500 advanced by 18. Oil near $86 a barrel. This is SRN News. California parents are suing school officials.
4: A lawsuit accuses the Palo Alto Unified School District of sending high school students on a field trip to a local mosque, where they were given Korans and hijabs and encouraged to participate in Muslim religious rituals. It's all part of the school's social justice pathway program, but the only trip to a religious institution was to the mosque. Amongst the parents suing, Jews, Hindus, and Zoroastrians. School officials say they are reviewing their practices. Michael Harrington reporting.
1: A federal judge says Idaho cannot prosecute doctors who perform abortions to protect a woman's health or prevent self-harm. U.S. District Judge Lynn Windmill has ruled that Idaho's Defense of Life Act and Fetal Heartbeat Act violate the Due Process and Equal Protection Clauses of the 14th Amendment. Both laws include narrow exceptions, including abortions to prevent the death of a pregnant woman. This is SRN News. Despite their best efforts, public health workers have yet to get a handle on the galloping Ebola crisis in Congo.
5: The outbreak has reached 5,000 cases. Responders warn it's spreading at an unprecedented speed, outpacing efforts to slow it down in one of the country's remotest regions. Congo's Ministry of Health reports 5,021 cases so far, and that includes 2,378 deaths. It's raging in some of the most challenging conditions imaginable, fueled by insecurity, displacement, and intense population movements. Rich Thomason reporting.
1: The Trump-led Kennedy Center has told a federal court that it will not try to restore Donald Trump's name to the building facade before at least September 8th. This word comes amid a legal battle over the venue's future. More details at SRNNews.com. From Washington, I'm Keith Peters reporting.

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1: Welcome to Wonders in the Word, a radio ministry of amazing facts. For thousands of years, millions of people have found hope, truth, comfort, and new life in this book of books called the Bible. 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In today's presentation, Pastor Doug discusses the aftermath of Christ's second coming in a message titled, The Devil Chained.
2: I want to get right into our presentation for tonight on the subject of the millennium, more specifically the devil chained. You know, the Bible teaches that Satan is going to be put on ice for 1,000 years, but then he's going to come back snapping and biting again. And Revelation talks about this. Sometimes we think of it as the millennium. The word millennium does not appear in the Bible. It's a composite of two Latin words, milli and annum. That means 1,000 years. The teaching of the 1,000 years is very much in the Bible. It says in the Bible, 1 Thessalonians 4:16, "For the Lord himself will descend from heaven with a shout," and then it goes on, "the dead in Christ will rise first." The coming of the Lord and a resurrection begins it. Revelation 20, verse 4 and 5, "And they live and they reign with Christ," how long? 1,000 years. Now, I should probably share something with you at this point. It's interesting in the Bible, 2 Peter chapter 3, verse 9, "A day with the Lord is as 1,000 years, and 1,000 years is a day." Biblically, the earth is about 6,000 years old now. And then there's 1,000 years where we live and reign with the Lord, almost like a 1,000-year Sabbath. You know, the Jews used to have a program. For 6 years, they would farm their land, and then the 7th year, they would leave the land fallow, desolate, unfarmed. The land would keep Sabbath. One of the last things you find in the Old Testament, chronologically, is where it tells us that when the children of Israel were carried off to Babylon, the land kept Sabbath for 70 years, and it was desolate. So during the 1,000 years when the world is desolate, the land is keeping Sabbath, so to speak. What is this resurrection called, and who will be in it? The resurrection that marks the beginning of the 1,000 years. You can read in Revelation 20, verse 5 and 6, "This is the first resurrection. Blessed and holy is he that has part in the first resurrection. Over such the second death has no power." We read in 2 Thessalonians, it said that the dead in Christ will rise first when Jesus comes. And then Jesus said, "The hour is coming in which all that are in the graves will hear his voice and come forth. They that have done good unto the resurrection of life." Then he goes on and says, "They that have done evil, the resurrection of damnation." First resurrection, dead in Christ rise first, resurrection of life. There are two separate resurrections. This surprised me when I first heard it, because I used to think that everyone got raised at the same time. But the Bible says, no, there's a separation between the two. And that probably is a good plan, because, you know, it might be awkward if you came out of the grave side by side with some of your friends or enemies or family, and you're going to heaven and they're not. He's going to come and first take those that are saved by themselves. The others will be dealt with separately. The Bible says there are two resurrections. When is the second resurrection, and who will be raised in it? Well, let me ask you. The Bible says, "Blessed and holy is he that has part in the first resurrection." Blessed are the meek, they will inherit the earth. Blessed are the poor in spirit, theirs is the kingdom of God. The blessed are the ones who are in the first resurrection. The saved. If the saved are in the first resurrection, who's in the second resurrection? The lost. Revelation 20, verse 5, who are the ones in the second resurrection? It tells you right there in that chapter. "The rest of the dead do not live again until the 1,000 years are finished." Who are the rest of the dead? It's got to be the lost. John chapter 5, verse 28 and 29, Jesus said, "They that have done evil come forth in the resurrection of damnation." Even if you read in Daniel chapter 12, where it talks about the resurrection, it says, "Many of them that sleep in the dust of the earth will come forth, some to everlasting life, first, some to shame and everlasting contempt, second." Two separate groups. Now, you can separate this, just to keep it in your mind, for those who are visual. the beginning of the 1,000 years marks the resurrection, or I should say the resurrection of the just, the first resurrection, marks the beginning of the 1,000 years. The Bible says the rest of the dead do not live till the 1,000 years are finished. That marks the end of the 1,000 years. So there's 1,000 years between the two. What other momentous events take place when the 1,000 years begin? Well, there's quite a few things. For one thing, the Bible says, and there was a great earthquake, such as was not since men were upon the earth. I don't know if I would want to have been in the earthquake that did that to that road. So mighty an earthquake and so great. That's the earthquake where mountains totter and reel to and fro and split and shake. What happens to the wicked living and dead at Jesus' coming? We found out that the dead in Christ rise. And we know that at the end of the 1,000 years, the wicked who are dead rise. But what's going to happen to the living when Jesus comes? It tells us in Psalm 68, verse 2, the wicked perish at the presence of God. The brightness of the Lord, the presence of the Lord is like a consuming fire. And again, in 2 Thessalonians chapter 2, verse 8, then shall that wicked one be revealed, whom the Lord shall consume with the brightness of his coming. Think about this, friends. How many of you remember in the Bible that when one angel came to roll away the stone when Jesus rose, the brilliance and glory of that one angel was so intense that 100 Roman soldiers fell down and shook like dead men, the Bible says. In the Bible, when people came from talking to the Lord, their faces glowed. Can you imagine if Moses' face was so bright just from the residue of light in talking to God that the people said, please cover that up. We can't bear to look at you. How bright will God himself be when he comes with all the angels in heaven? Can you understand why the wicked cannot endure that sight? The only thing that is going to inoculate you against the consuming fire of God's presence is the blood of Jesus. If we are not washed, if our sins are not purged in the blood of the Lamb, if there is any residue of sin in our lives, we will be consumed by that. And so that's why the plan of salvation is available right now. Many believe the unsaved will have an opportunity to repent during the 1,000 years. But what does the Bible say about this? Now, according to the very popular left behind scenario, when the Lord comes and raptures the saints, and I believe that we will be caught up to meet the Lord, they believe in a secret rapture, that life goes on here for a while afterward. I want to quote to you from 2 Peter chapter 3 again, verse 10. They say, when the Lord comes as a thief, he'll rapture away the saints, and then life goes on for another 7 years, and the Antichrist establishes himself, and 144,000 Jews, literal Jews, preach the gospel to the world, and the temple is rebuilt. And how many of you have heard these things, this scenario before? 2 Peter chapter 3, verse 10, but the day of the Lord will come as a thief in the night, and they always stop there. Let's keep going. It will come as a thief in the night, in the which the heavens pass away with a great noise, and the elements melt with fervent heat, and the earth and the things that are in it shall be burned up. Seeing then that all these things will be dissolved, what manner of persons ought we be in all holy conversation and conduct? Does it sound like life goes on after Jesus comes as a thief? Let's look at some of the other passages that are in our study. Jeremiah 25, verse 33. After the Lord's coming, the slain of the Lord shall be in that day from one end of the earth to the other end of the earth. They shall not be lamented, neither gathered nor buried. And again, it says, behold, the Lord makes the earth empty. He makes it waste. He turns it upside down. Now, according to the Hal Lindsey and LaHaye version of the left behind scenario, there is never a time when the earth is vacated. There's never a time when nobody is alive on the earth. They've got the righteous are raptured up, the wicked still stay here alive, and then after 7 years, Jesus comes back down, and for 1,000 years, the righteous reign over the wicked here on earth, and then the wicked are destroyed, but the earth always has people alive on it. There is nothing in their interpretation of prophecy that explains all these scriptures that say a day is coming when the earth is desolate. The Bible tells us that Satan is going to be bound in a bottomless pit during the 1,000 years. What is this pit? Now, the word that is used when it talks about the bottomless pit in Revelation, the original Greek, it's the word abusos. It's also the same word that God uses in the Greek version of the Old Testament called the Septuagint when he describes the world at creation as without form and void. It was an abusos. How many of you remember a story where Jesus cast a legion of demons out of a demoniac by the shores of Gadara? These legion of demons spoke to Jesus and they said, please don't cast us out of the man into nothingness. And the word they use is, don't cast us out into the abusos. The very same word in Greek that is translated as bottomless pit in Revelation. So why the King James translators, it is a mystery, none of them are around to ask, why they chose the word bottomless pit at the end of Revelation chapter 20 there, when they're, we don't know. Because in Luke chapter 8, where it talked about the demons saying, don't cast us into the abyss, into the deep, they use the word deep there, the nothingness. See, when the devil has nobody to tempt and manipulate, that is the abusos for him. He's chained by circumstances. The devil goes crazy. He's a workaholic with nobody to tempt and nobody to manipulate. What's he going to do? All he can do is ponder his fate. Am I right? So what is the bottomless pit where Satan and the lost are all restrained, where they're all bound? It's the earth in its destroyed, darkened, desolate condition. I beheld the earth, it was void. And all they see on every side are bleached bones and destruction and broken down cities and cracked earth. And it is just darkness and cold. There is no light, the Bible says. For 1,000 years, he will look at the results of his rebellion. Why is God giving him that time to do that? Why not just destroy him first time around? Well, one thing, God is long-suffering. He's demonstrating that. Even after Satan has 1,000 years to consider the results of his rebellion, does he change? Does he ever repent? And I think sometimes we may underestimate the high exalted position that Lucifer had before he fell. He was the highest of God's created beings. Very powerful. Sometimes we underestimate the power of the devil. I don't like to dwell on it, but you need to know something about your enemy. And he was a mighty angel. Angels are ministering spirits. Don't forget, one angel of the Lord, 185,000 Syrians died when he struck them.

He was perfect in all his ways from the day he was created until iniquity was found in him. How long was that? I don't know. Think about this. It might have been a million years that Lucifer went through the universe and everyone hailed him and he was beautiful and nice and humble, and God's going to destroy him now. But after this 6,000 year rebellion, he is demonstrating to the whole universe, I have no alternative. And you'll see why in just a moment. So, during this period of time, Satan is confined to this planet to behold the result of his rebellion, and it is a very bleak thing to behold. Revelation 20, verse 4, says that there will be judgment going on in heaven during the 1,000 years. What for and who will participate in this heavenly judgment? Revelation 20, verse 4, and I saw thrones, and they sat upon them, and judgment was given to them. And they lived and reigned with Christ for 1,000 years. Now let's ask an obvious question here. Are the redeemed who are living and reigning with Christ, in their judgment, are they deciding at that point who is saved and lost? Obviously not, because that's already determined. Jesus says, behold, I come, and my reward is with me to give to every man according as his work shall be. When he comes, rewards are determined. So we're not deciding who is saved and lost. The word judgment for the Hebrew mind, the writers of the Bible, meant much more. You ever heard a person say, they've got good judgment? Does that mean they walk around all day going, guilty, innocent, guilty, innocent? Is that what that means? No. It means that they evaluate things well and they make decisions, or they have good discernment. They say, that's true, that's not. That's called good judgment. They are not pronouncing sentence, they are evaluating what is right and what is wrong. The judgment that the saints are doing during the 1,000 years is really to evaluate the judgments of God, in a sense. Revelation 15, verse 4, let me explain. Who shall not fear thee, O Lord, and glorify thy name, for thy judgments are made, what? Manifest. When something's manifest, what does it mean? It's revealed. God is revealing his judgments. And again, 1 Corinthians chapter 4, verse 5. It says, therefore judge nothing before the time until the Lord come. So when do we judge? Until the Lord come, who will both bring to light the hidden things of darkness and will make manifest the counsels of the heart. When we get to heaven, are all the tears going to be dried during the 1,000 years or after? It's not till you get to Revelation 21 that God wipes away the tears. You know, suppose you get to heaven and someone you loved is not there. Are you going to have some sadness? Is there ever sadness in heaven now? Yes. What do you think angels feel when they look at the misery? What do you think the Lord feels? What do you think the Father felt when Jesus was dying on the cross? Heaven is intensely interested in what is happening here. Moses and Elijah are watching what's happening to the church, aren't they? They're very interested. And there are heartaches and there are victories and cheers. Angels sing when sinners are converted. What do they do when Christians turn away? So during that 1,000 years, there may be some time where we're going to have questions answered and there's going to be some struggles. Don't misunderstand. There'll be pleasures at his right hand forevermore. We'll be surrounded with such glories and bliss that it'll overshadow the sadness, but there will be some tinges of sadness, I believe, even during that time. At the end of the 1,000 years, God says he will wipe away all tears from their eyes. At the close of the 1,000 years, the holy city, the New Jerusalem, will come down from heaven to this earth. Who will come down with it, and where will it settle? Revelation 21, verse 2. The Bible says, I, John, saw the holy city, the New Jerusalem, coming down from God out of heaven. So if we have been with God on the sea of glass in the New Jerusalem, then where do we spend the 1,000 years? In heaven, not on earth. How else can we come down from heaven, right? Prepared as a bride adorned for her husband. At the end of the 1,000 years, the Lord is going to say, get ready, we're going to a wedding. This is when the meek inherit the earth. And this is also the final showdown between the forces of good and evil during this time. At that time, Satan is now released from his prison for two reasons. One, he's not alone, because the New Jerusalem is coming out of heaven down to earth. The Lord is going to prepare the foundation for it during that time. The Bible tells us that another reason Satan is loosed is all the wicked who have ever lived come out of their graves. They're called Gog and Magog. They were all the enemies of God who have ever lived through the ages. The number of them is like the sand of the sea. And the Bible tells us Jesus comes down
Zechariah chapter 14.

0: feet touch the Mount of Olives. It splits in the middle, forms a great valley, prepares the foundation for the New Jerusalem, which then settles down in this new foundation the Lord has prepared. The very spot where Jesus left is where he comes back. Amen? Won't that be wonderful? What will happen to the wicked dead at this time, and how does this affect Satan? Revelation 25, we already read this. The rest of the dead do not live again until the 1,000 years are finished, which means what? They do live again when the 1,000 years are finished. And it says again, when the 1,000 years are expired, Satan is loose from his prison. Why is he not chained anymore? He now has a vast army to tempt and manipulate and try to inspire and incite to take the city of God. What will interrupt Satan's plan to capture and destroy the city of God? Suddenly Jesus rises up above the New Jerusalem, and it says, I saw a great white throne, Christ on his throne, saying, the devil is not the king, I am the king. Christ on his throne, seated at the right hand of power. And again, Revelation chapter 20, verse 12. And it says, and the dead were judged out of those things which were written in the books according to their works. This is the great judgment. Some had this idea that the judgment is going to take place where one by one people come and stand before the Lord and they say, let's look at the evidence, guilty, innocent, guilty, innocent. Can the Lord save millions of people at one time? Because he speaks to every heart individually, right? He's doing the judgment the same way. Can you picture this line that looks like the Department of Motor Vehicles that is going all the way around the planet 30 times and you're waiting for your turn in judgment? No, he's judging all the wicked at once. His white throne will be up there above the city where everyone will see. Now think about this, friends. Everybody who's ever lived will be there that day. You'll be there. You who are watching, you'll be there. And the good angels are there, the bad angels are there. Jesus is there, the devil is there. God the Father and Spirit are there. Everybody involved in the plan of salvation will be there. This is the final show, so to speak. And I hope I'm in the city. Don't you hope you're in the city? I pray you're in the city, friends. God brought you to this seminar because he wants you to be there. God will make a panorama pass through the heavens in everybody's heart. They will see how God tried to save them 1,000 times, how he brought them truth and they turned away or rejected it or postponed. The devil's most favorite tactic is procrastination. I'll do it eventually, later, one of these days. And they never do. Today is the accepted time. They'll see Jesus dying in their behalf, how much he suffered. And they'll be overcome with shame and guilt. And at that time, when Christ is on his great white throne, and they'll see him that sat upon it, from whose face the earth and the heaven fled away, and there was found no place for them. And I saw the dead, small and great, stand before God, and the books were opened. And another book which was opened, which is the book of life. And the dead were judged out of those things that were written in the books. There's a record of everything we've done, and it will all be laid bare, not only for us to see, but somehow everybody is going to know what happened to everybody. There'll be no secrets in. The only ones who will be preserved are the ones who die spiritually before Jesus comes. You must be crucified to self and allow Jesus to give you new life. You don't live for yourself. Jesus said, if you seek to save your life, you'll lose it. If you lose your life for Christ's sake, you'll find it. Amen? And then at that point, overwhelmed with a sense of God's holiness and their sin, you've read these verses. It says Philippians 2, verse 10 and 11, every knee will bow and every tongue will confess to God that he is righteous. And again, that every tongue should confess that Jesus Christ is Lord to the glory of the Father. Even Satan will be forced to fall on his knees and declare Jesus Christ is Lord. Romans 14:11 says the same thing. As I live, saith the Lord, every knee. How many? Everyone in the city, everyone out of the city, all the good angels, all the bad angels, all creation will bow before him and say, he is just in how he has dealt with this experiment with sin. The Lord was good. And then, in a desperate attempt, they try to resume their attack on the city of God, showing they've not changed. And fire comes down from God out of heaven and devours them. And that's what's going to happen. We have a little glimpse of what that's going to look like. God is then going to rain fire down everywhere except in the city of God. And it is going to build up and form a lake of fire. And the Bible tells us that everyone is going to be rewarded according to what he deserves. But those in the city will be safe. Amen? The Bible says the walls of the city are 144 cubits. And that's probably how wide they are. God is going to purify the planet with fire during that time. And the good news is that he will then, on the ashes of this purified world, create a new heavens and a new earth. Amen? So we've got a picture here, very quickly, of what's going to happen. There's this great judgment day. Whoever is not found written in the book of life, the Bible says that they are in that lake of fire. There's two choices. Your name is in the book of life, or it's the lake of fire. And then God is going to create a new heavens and a new earth. You know, friends, the Lord wanted you to hear this. He's brought you here tonight. He wanted you to see this program because he wants you to be there. You might be thinking, oh, Doug, you don't know. I've tried so hard, and I don't think I can make it. And if there's only a few, then what should make me think that he would save me? Friends, Jesus would not go through everything that he went through to save you if it wasn't possible for you to be there. It's entirely possible if you believe. The devil doesn't want you to believe this hope. You get to choose who you're going to listen to. Do you think the devil has more power to destroy you than Jesus has to save you? Is your devil bigger than your God? Who do you have more faith in? There's only two roads, there's only two destinies, there's only two masters, and you can choose who you will serve. God wants you to be in the city. He wants you to be in the new earth. He wants you to be saved, friends. Do you want to be there? Do you think you could love a God that loves you that much?
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3: There are over 300 million people that live in the U.S. today. Out of those 300 million, only 20.4% regularly attend church. Every year, 7.9 million people discard their faith in Christ and walk away from the church. This equates to 150,000 people disappearing every week. No church is immune. On average, one person will leave your church every 2 weeks. Studies suggest that 85% will actually never be reported as missing, and no attempt will be made to locate them. They simply disappear. 25% of this group say they have stopped believing in organized religion altogether. 2.7 million stop attending church because life got too busy. But surprisingly, 59% who left the church did so due to other factors. At this rate, the number of professing Christians will drop to 15% by 2025 and to 11 to 12% in 2050. In other words, America is becoming an ever-increasing mission field. Christian churches are in decline. The hearts of the people have grown cold. This is the future of the church. But it doesn't have to be. What man of you, having 100 sheep, if he loses one of them, does not leave the 99 in the wilderness and go after the one which is lost until he finds it? Reclaim your faith.
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1: The following program deals with subject matter that may be inappropriate for younger children. Parental discretion is advised.
2: I don't understand. Why did this have to happen to me?
3: I feel like I just can't make sense of things. I need answers.
2: Where is God?
4: Hello, and welcome to Raw Questions, Relevant Answers. This is a program where we look at the questions that you've sent, and we try to answer them from a biblical perspective using the Word of God. My name is Michelle Dukamas, and these are my co-hosts, Mark Payton and Dee Casper. Today we're going to be going into a topic that we started in a previous episode on addictions. And I will forewarn you that some of these questions are pretty big and raw questions. In fact, if you have young children watching right now, you may want to use caution, or you may even want to not have them in the room for some of these topics. And so that's just something to consider as we go forward. But these are some real questions that we've received. And I'm going to start with one that comes from a man age 27 in Ohio. It says, how do we deal with addictions such as pornography, masturbation, sports addiction, and a flirtatious spirit? It's a lot in that one.
5: Yeah, I mean, I think the first most biggest thing is to reemphasize the fact that we can't overcome.
4: Right? We can.
5: We can. This is not an issue of, you know what, these are just too difficult to overcome, we can't do it. We don't have to get lost in hopelessness. These are very, very possible to overcome.
6: I think that one of the things to consider, we'd kind of dealt with this in the previous side, was that the main reason for addiction, period, is that there is some pain in our life that we're seeking to numb. We feel bad, and so we're running to something to make ourselves feel good. I just think from a ground level, I remember someone shared this with me a couple years ago, and it was literally one of the most life-changing things I ever heard. Because I knew in a moment that what they told me was true. It was a licensed counselor. They said that every addiction we have in our life is us seeking an pain that we're feeling. The immediate thought in my mind was, that's true. But then the second thought was, but where's the pain? Because what I didn't know was that I had spent a majority of my life, I think at this stage I had spent 25 out of 30 years of my life not knowing that principle and that premise. And what I didn't know was that you can spend a majority of your life numbing pain without even knowing that you're feeling pain.
4: Wow. Mm-hmm.
6: Never cried myself to sleep, never saw counselors. I didn't understand the issues from my childhood and so forth, from parents being divorced, to my mom being beat up by the guy she married after my dad. Things that really messed me up as a kid and sent me into a tailspin, and some strongholds that I'd had in my experience for years all started around that same time. I never knew. Never connected the dots until that moment. So I think that's one thing that can be helpful, is start asking the question. And the beautiful thing is, does God know where you're feeling pain?
7: Yeah.
6: Yes.
7: He does.
6: Does God know the answer to the pain that you're feeling? Yes. What God needs is permission and a willingness from our part to go through that process. Because God wants us to have a life and that more abundantly. That's why Jesus came. The enemy comes to steal, to kill, and destroy our identity, our happiness, and a successful experience. So I would start there. Just, we have to understand that's why we're addicted.
5: Yeah.
6: Otherwise, principles won't help. Because if by the grace of God you stop whatever X behavior is, masturbation or sports addiction or becoming a news junkie or whatever, conspiracy theorist, whatever you want to run to, if that's what your addiction is, if by the grace of God you stop that because you just know that X behavior is bad, don't do X behavior, the problem is you're still hurting.
5: Yeah.
4: Yeah.
6: So even if that behavior is gone, the pain is still there, and you're going to run into something else to numb your pain.
4: Pop up in another place.
6: Exactly.
4: Yeah. Like trying to pull a dandelion weeds or chop off the top, it just comes up again.
6: That's right.
4: Yeah.
5: You know, another thing too that I would add on to that is that in addition to pain that we've experienced and hurt, there's also a lot of hopelessness that's involved with addictions. You go to things when you don't feel like there's any hope for things. And I think starting on to the road to recovery from this thing, I think the first principle is to find hope.
6: Yes.
5: That we can go to God and find hope in Him and in His Word. I think because so many of these things are rooted in our own feelings of hopelessness, the Word of God is perfectly suited to bring us hope. it, through the patience and comfort of scriptures, we might have hope. Communion with God and laying our burdens on Him and really seeking Him as our counselor, Him as the one who we can cast all our cares upon Him, you know? These are some of the first key elements, I believe, in getting that hope. Who is it, Paul, that says we are saved by hope? Mm-hmm. It's one of the key elements in gaining that hope that can start us on that road.
6: There's a lot of shame that comes with addiction too,
4: yes.
6: Right?
4: Like, mm-hmm. Glad you're saying.
6: So there's a form of pain that's in my experience, and so I'm running to something to numb that pain. The problem is, after I run to that one, it doesn't fill me. We talked about that in a previous episode with the woman at the well, that, you know, Jesus says, this water you're coming here for is going to make you thirst again. Mm-hmm. It can't fill you. So it doesn't fill you. What it does fill you with is shame. Not pleasure, contentment, and wholeness. Mm-hmm. And so now, what do you do with this shame? You run to the addiction to escape your shame.
5: Yeah.
6: But then you feel shame again for it, and it's this vicious cycle that doesn't seem to want to end. Mm-hmm. And so I think that shame may not be what brings you into addiction, but it's certainly one of the things that keeps you there.
4: Yes.
6: And that has to be dealt with as well. And what I love is that in 2 Corinthians chapter 5 and verse 21, it says that God made Jesus, who knew no sin or addiction, right, to become sin, to become my addiction. Why? So that I might become the righteousness of God in Christ. Shame is, so guilt is that I've done something wrong. Shame is that I am something wrong. And anyone who's wrestled with addiction, I've been there, we just feel like I'm nothing but a fill in the blank addict. I'm nothing but a sex addict. I'm nothing but an alcoholic. I'm nothing but someone who's addicted to tobacco. I'm nothing but a homosexual. I'm nothing but a whatever the situation may be. We identify ourselves by our sin. But the beautiful thing is Jesus came to identify with what we're stumbling with so that we could now be identified with His righteousness. This is what He wants for us. He's offered a divine solution and an identity swap. Satan is the chiefest of identity thieves.
5: Yeah.
6: And Jesus came to set us free from that.
5: Yeah.
4: And we're big with figuring out which sins or addictions can and can't be talked about, sadly. It's like there's a taboo one. If you're dealing with pornography or some of these things, it's horrible and bad. But if you're dealing with pride or other things, it's not.
5: Yeah.
4: And that's not scriptural. You know, these things are not more or less in God's eyes. He's looking to redeem the heart of those.
6: Right.
4: And, you know, this kind of all of this, I'm going to continue this whole discussion into our next question because it really relates to the whole same thing. We have someone else here, a female, age 28, from Washington, that is saying, what are some strategies for overcoming long-term strongholds or addictions in our lives? So once we realize kind of what's behind them, what can we do, guys? Where do we go for help with this?
6: First of all, acknowledging you have a problem and seeking accountability. Any form of addiction is something that the temptation is to do it in the dark, to keep it to yourself. One of the most liberating things for me to do actually happened like less than 100 yards from this building, just outside of this building. I came to a camp meeting a few years ago, and I ended up meeting someone, and through our discourse, they opened up about something that they were wrestling with, which is the same thing that I was wrestling with. And for the first time in my life, guys, I felt human. I realize that I'm not the only one. Someone else has wrestled in this area. And this is what Paul talks about in 1 Corinthians 10, where he says that no temptation has overtaken you except such as is common to man. Other people have dealt with this. But it says, but God is faithful, who will not allow you to be tempted beyond what you're able, but with the temptation will make a way of escape. So the first aspect of that formula for success to some degree is that I recognize that someone else had gone through this, I felt human, and immediately I had someone that could be an accountability partner for me, that was a safe person for me to talk with about what I was going through. We could pray together, we could encourage each other with scripture on that battle. But it's helpful, we talked about this in a former episode, we need to have also forms of accountability who aren't going to be more prone to take it easy on us because they're struggling the same way. It humanizes your struggle, but it's helpful to have people who are counselors who are farther down the road than someone who's struggling at the same time. And when we're tempted, the Holy Spirit is prompting us. There's another way. Right? When Jesus comes to our well and says, I have something better to offer you than you're coming here for, that's the first thing, is recognizing the Spirit's prompting when you're tempted to make the wrong decision and choosing to trust that God, when we're convicted before we sin, that's not a sign of condemnation from God. It's literally a lifeline for help. We shouldn't run from conviction. We should run to Jesus in conviction because what He's telling us is there's a way of escape. There's a way out. I'm here because I love you and I want you to get out.
5: Now, here's another aspect in a very practical sense. I think anybody who has struggled with this can know from experience that, you know, at a certain point, it gets exceptionally hard to stop the train from moving, right? You know, one of the best ways to curb this is to stop it before it starts, right? And I think a lot of us try to deal with this head on, like we're at the point where the train is already going 60 miles an hour and we're trying to stop it, and then we can't stop it, and then we feel like we're hopeless because we can't stop it at that point. You know, the best strategy is to attack it at the beginning. And here's a quote that I really appreciate. It's from a book, Testimonies to the Church, Volume 2, that I think really has a lot of power in this. With watchfulness and prayer, somebody's weakest points can be so guarded as to become their strongest points, and they can encounter temptation without being overcome. So the beauty of this is that, like, if you're wrestling in this, like, really bad right now, this can be actually your strongest point, which is powerful. But here, how does it say watchfulness and prayer? Watch, like, what are the things that are triggering you?
6: Yes.
5: You know what? Like, are you going on Instagram late at night? Are you doing different things? You know what your own individual triggers are, but are you putting yourself on the grounds to be tempted? Or another one, like, you know, there's a lot of different things that can get us into that, but making sure, looking at it practically in your own life and saying, okay, what's getting to me? And then being intentional about removing those things from you.
6: Yeah, that's presumption. To keep playing with that is presumption.
4: Right, right. You know, it's scriptural. Romans 13:14 says, but put on the Lord Jesus Christ, and, which is interesting, and make no provision for the flesh to fulfill its lusts.
5: Yeah.
4: I think sometimes the issue is we try to do either one or the other and not both.
5: Yeah.
4: Either we're trying to make no provision for the flesh, but we're not putting on Jesus. We're like, yeah, I'm going to Jesus. But at the same time, we still have those doors of temptation just sitting there. And instead of running from it, we're kind of crawling from it, hoping it will catch up, as I've heard someone say. And we don't want that.
5: Mm-hmm.
4: So there's the union with Christ and at the same time cutting off those doors. Something that I love is in Colossians chapter 3 as well. Colossians chapter 3, verse 2, it says, set your mind or affections on things above, not on things of the earth. For you died and your life is hidden with Christ in God. There is a shift, an identity shift that Christ wants to make as we go through this process of saying, this is not you anymore.
5: Yeah. Yeah.
4: You are human. You are not this person who did this anymore. You died. And the fact that we can get up with a new life in Christ. But to do this, it says, set our minds on things above. And so it's kind of like you were saying, Mark, where are we focusing?
5: Yeah.
4: And that's going to really dictate a lot of our success or failure is where our focus is.
6: I want to make a point about our feelings. Sometimes it kind of drive us. And this is a beautiful quote on a commentary on the life of Christ. It's from a book called Desire of Ages. It says, do not wait to feel that you were made whole. Sometimes we feel like I need to wait until I feel like I'm good enough or that things have changed. But they say, no, don't wait for that. Believe what his word says and it will be fulfilled. Put your will, your power of choice on the side of Christ. Will to serve him. And listen to this. In acting upon his word, you will receive strength. So in the command of God is the power of God to walk in it. So when he told this man in John 5 to rise, take up his mat and walk, with that was power. So when God says that he doesn't want us to fall into sexual sin or temptation any other way, he's giving power to overcome. But they close with this thought. Whatever may be the evil practice, the master passion in which through long indulgence binds both soul and body. I love this. Christ is able and he longs to deliver. He will impart life to the soul that is dead in trespasses, and he will set free the captive that is held by weakness and misfortune and the chains of sin.
4: Amen. So for those of you today who are listening to this and are dealing with addictions, first of all, know you're not alone. We all have dealt with this, but Christ offers hope. He offers healing. He offers victory.
6: Amen.
4: I ask you to continue to watch. If you have questions, you can submit them on our Facebook page, RQRA3ABN. And until next time, God bless. We'll see you later.

was desperate. This man with leprosy came to Jesus, fell down on his knees, desperate for healing. Mark 1 verse 40, God always meets my need when I seek him desperately.

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2: So I'm going to give you a little math quiz. I have four quarters in my hand, and I also have a dollar bill. Which one is more valuable? Do you give up? Well, you know what the answer is. Obviously, they both have equal value. But sometimes we think, especially when you're a little kid, that four different pieces of coins may be more valuable because there's more of these than there are these. You know, the Bible says in the book of Matthew, chapter 10, it says, "Fear not, therefore you are more valuable than many sparrows altogether." And for many of us in this world, we come together and we come in broken pieces, where we come in shambles, and we feel as if we're coming before God that we're not going to have our true value. So let me tell you something. God is the great mathematician. He sees your value. He knows how much you're worth because He created you and He wants to be with you. I'm Chaplain Kumar, and this is the 1 Minute Devotional.
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4: Hi, my name is Chris Sorensen. My wife Shannon and I have been missionaries with Adventist Frontier Missions for almost 20 years, serving in the country of Thailand. We have three great kids, Alina, who's 16, Jeshua, who's 14, and Sayla, who is 3 years old. We've been having a wonderful time serving the people of Thailand, working with a Center of Influence project through AFM in cooperation with the church, and we have a school called Peace Music Academy that I've been working in lately, teaching a lot of music lessons from ukulele to voice to piano. And I really enjoy what I'm doing there. And it's neat to make friends through teaching music lessons with people from every segment of society. We teach upper class, middle class, lower class, anybody and everybody who wants to learn music, and it's a fantastic opportunity and way to reach people that I really enjoy. And I just want to read a short story to you called Dealing with a Papilionoidian Panic Attack. Have you ever had one of those? Well, just listen, you might discover that you have, and what we should do with that. I was lifting weights in our village gym the other day while listening to some beautiful new worship songs that led me to contemplate God's goodness and His grace and how it saves us and holds us fast. This meditation also helps me to better communicate to our Thai friends and church members. Well, suddenly, I heard behind me in that gym a very rapid and not so soft clicking, almost a rattling sound. And my first thought was that it was the sound of a bird's wings flapping, but it was not a bird. Turning around, I discovered that the sound was coming from a mysterious, large, and mostly black member of the Papilionoidea family. Super family. And what exactly is that? I can hear someone asking. If, like most people, you have no idea, then let's just call it that. Let's call it a Papilionoidea. Or easier still, a Pappy. And later you can just ask Google if you haven't guessed it by the end of my story. Anyway, this big Thai Pappy had somehow gotten into the gym and was now desperately trying to break through its large glass wall to get to the other side, where I could see that there was a large swimming pool and a nice cut lawn neatly hedged in by bushes and palm trees and a beautiful lake under a bright blue and partly cloudy sky. The view through the glass was beautiful and relaxing. To me, it was incredibly inviting. But you know, to that big pappy, the outdoors were beyond inviting. The pappy had zero desire to stay trapped in that relatively dim and stuffy gym 1 second longer. It was frantically doing everything that it could to bust out. I suddenly understood what in that moment the pappy could not. That all of the time and energy that it spent crashing into that thick glass would be fruitless at best, and most likely even harmful and possibly deadly. I felt sorry for that pitiful little pappy, and I wanted to help it recover its freedom so that it could eat and cruise about having fun like all pappies do in the great outdoors. But as I drew near to help that little guy, the poor pappy panicked. Again and again it dodged and resisted my unwelcomed and mistrusted brushing movements. Because that papilio no idean creature had literally no idea what my intentions were. To that big pappy, all that I was trying to do for it seemed just wrong and even dangerous. After all, was I not physically trying to move it back away from that glass wall and by extension from everything that it desired at the time? Was I not big enough to crush it and eat it if I so desired? It appeared to fear as much. Well, finally, after several clumsy attempts, I succeeded in trapping the frightened pappy in the lower corner of the glass. Then, with both hands, I gently clamped down on the stiffest edges of its two large forewings. Are you beginning to guess what this pappy is? Well, suddenly, carrying it toward the apparently forgotten door through which it had so recently flown into the gym, I was impressed by the power that I felt in its palpitating pappy wings as it strained again and again to free itself from my grasp. But for its sake, I did not let go. If it had only known that my heart and intentions toward it were good, it might have just relaxed and had peace in my hands rather than stressing and fighting. Sadly, that poor pappy is not much different than so many of us who also fear. Fear to entrust our lives fully into God's gentle yet powerful hands. Not realizing just how truly and completely God is for us and not against us. Not immediately perceiving that all the inconveniences and apparent setbacks are actually working together to move us farther away from a dead-end existence and closer to that eternal outdoor freedom of joy and peace. Like it says in Romans 8:28 and 31. May God help us and our Thai friends to humbly trust His heart, even when we can't trace His hand, and believe that His plans are really to prosper us and not to harm us, like Jeremiah 29:11 says. And then as He guides us, we can have peace and rest in His strong hands. Even now, with praise on our lips, see Isaiah 57:18 and 19, until that day when we actually fly away like a happy pappy. Thank you for listening to my story called Dealing with a Papilionoidean Panic Attack. And I also want to say thank you to all of you listeners who have not only been listening and or reading in our Adventist Frontier Missions magazine, but you've also been supporting our work. I want to say thank you, because without your help, we could not do the mission work that we do today in Khon Kaen, Thailand with Peace Music Academy. And for those of you who would like to learn more or would like to also contribute to our project, just go to www.afmonline.org and you can look for Christopher and Shannon Sorensen in the Missionaries tab. Thank you for your prayers. Thank you for your interest. Thank you for sending the student missionary teachers that help us in our Peace Music Academy. And thank you for listening today. May God bless you all. And don't forget to brighten the corner wherever you are.
3: What a beautiful illustration Chris gave us of how we need to trust in God for His guidance, despite appearances that seemingly point us in a different direction. Truthfully, we don't always see things as God does. For his second story, Chris tells us of a missed opportunity born out of frustration, and how God gave him a second chance.
4: I have to tell you that not every day is a fun day. And the story that I'm going to read to you kind of shows a little bit of the frustrations and challenges that I face from time to time as a music teacher. This story is entitled A Worthwhile Waste. An unhappy 6-year-old boy sat crumpled down on the floor behind our upright piano. His arms were crossed. "I don't like piano," he declared, "and I don't like teacher Chris." I sat looking at him and quietly sighed. What should I say? What can I do? I thought. It was just another one of those days. Thun was not willing to play anything. No matter how I coaxed him, or bribed, or pled with him, he would happily play tag, or hide and seek, or snap blocks, but piano? No way. Not today. I had exhausted all of my fruitless child psychology techniques, and now I, like he, was just ready for this class to be over. Am I wasting my time with this child? I asked myself. Did I come to Peace Music Academy for this? Absolutely not. But you know what? After a couple years of teaching this young boy, something happened. Thun asked, "Teacher, can you please tell me the life history of Jesus?" Now, I was mildly surprised, but delighted to hear his question, and yet, I'm sorry to confess that my knee-jerk reaction was to bargain with him like I often do when he tries to distract and derail our music lessons. "Sure, Thun," I said, "I'll tell you that after we finish this song." But you know what? He refused to finish the song, and so I never shared the Jesus story with him, and I felt bad about that. I had missed my opportunity. "God, please give me another one," I prayed. Then the next week, between songs, Thun hopped down from the piano bench and raced to find the snap box before I could say boo. "Here we go again," I thought. But then I felt God say, "Chris, don't worry about the music today. Go sit and play snap blocks and tell him my story. That's what he asked for, right? And that's why you came to Thailand, right?" "Absolutely." And so I did. And you know what? I found that playing snap blocks, rather than being a distraction, actually helped little Thun to sit still and concentrate as I told him the story of Jesus. Now, of course, I want Thun and all of my music students to learn to play music well. and many of them are learning well. But when all is said and done, you know what matters most is not that they become great musicians. If through studying at Peace Music Academy they can learn that Jesus loves them and they accept His salvation, then any time that I once thought was wasted proves to have been completely worthwhile. I hope you enjoyed that story. And if you ever have hard times where people or things are just not working out like you wish, maybe that's a special opportunity for you to do something outside the box to serve Jesus. Sometimes I'm surprised at these opportunities when they come, and many times I confess I miss them. But sometimes I thank God for those little nudges and reminders of why I'm really here in the first place, and praise God for the privilege of sharing His story with people like Thun. God bless you. We'll talk to you later.
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3: When we pray, it is essential that we have an attitude of repentance. Much emphasis is being given to God's forgiveness. Indeed, without His forgiveness, we are lost. Now listen, when God created the earth, He created oxygen before there was anything that would need it. In the same way, He covered this earth with forgiveness before there was anyone who said, "I'm sorry." We are not kept alive by breathing, but by oxygen. However, the way we get oxygen is by breathing. In the same way, we are not kept alive spiritually by repentance, but by God's gracious forgiveness. Yet it is by repentance that His forgiveness is activated in our lives. This is why when we speak of the importance of the forgiveness of God, we should always at the same time point out the importance of repentance. Repentance must always be accompanied by confession. It's strange how some people are willing to confess but not to repent. Other people say they have repented but they're not willing to confess. The Bible is clear that we are to confess our faults to each other, and as a result we will be healed.

0: If we continually wrong someone and don't confess, it will finally boil over, resulting in broken relationships, the foremost of which is the marriage. There are husbands and wives who fight all the time. The situation will often go from bad to worse because there is never any confession and asking for forgiveness. This is why I have found that when a couple is about to break up, one or the other will often say, "Well, I never loved him or her anyway." A person says this because at that point, all they can remember are the many wrongs that were committed and never sincerely made right. Now you might think, but why bring it up again? It's over now. Why do I need to ask for forgiveness? The other person knows I'm sorry. Friend, that can be a false assumption. The truth is, the other person may not know or believe we are sorry. So the wrong is filed away, and sooner or later it will come back to haunt and will increase the pressure every time there's a falling out until at last comes the final blow that destroys the relationship. When I was a little boy, we used to go barefoot most of the summer. Once in a while, I stepped on a rusty nail. A rusty nail leaves a puncture wound. A puncture wound tends not to bleed. As you know, bleeding actually serves to clean a wound. And so, when I would step on a rusty nail, my folks would have to take me to get a tetanus shot. When we wrong each other, even if it's by accident, the wound we leave must be cleansed. The Bible says if we confess our sins, He's faithful and just to forgive us our sins and to cleanse us from all unrighteousness. When we have wounded our spouses or family members, it's not enough to think, "I know I was wrong, but I won't say anything. It'll only make it worse." That may depend on what we say. Many men are afraid if they admit they were wrong and ask for forgiveness, their families will lose respect for them. The reality is just the opposite. It's amazing how the carnal heart tries to avoid humbling itself and admitting it's wrong. When we ask God to forgive our sins, we often say something like, "Forgive my sins," or perhaps, "Forgive my sins and mistakes," or even sometimes we pray, "Lord, if I've committed any sins, please forgive me." One day Jesus was passing through Jericho and was confronted by a blind man. When the man heard that Jesus was going to pass by, he began to call out, "Jesus, Son of David, have mercy on me." At first, the people tried to quiet him. The blind man was embarrassing them. When Jesus sensed what was happening, he asked for the blind man to be brought forward. You can imagine it in your mind's eye. The blind man was led to Jesus by some friends. There, standing in front of Jesus, the Lord asks him a strange question. "What wilt thou have me to do unto thee?" Now, the first question that popped into my mind was, "Lord, why are you asking him that? Isn't it obvious? Can't you see the man is blind?" But here's a point that's basic to prayer. Prayer does not so much tell God what we need. He already knows what we need. Rather, prayer is the admission of our own need. What does this have to do with the way we ask God to forgive our sins? Oh, everything. Our inclination is to avoid responsibility. That's the nature of the carnal heart. Many times when we ask God to forgive our sins, we may be saying in effect, "Lord, I know you're sensitive about sin. I recognize I'm a sinner. But frankly, I'd like to talk about something else. So if there's anything about me you think ought to be changed, please forgive it so we can get on with our conversation." And yet from the Lord's side, when we ask Him to forgive our sins, He has a question that we need to answer before we go on. Which ones? There's a good reason for this. Often when we ask God to forgive our sins, we don't include all of them. There are sins we do not consider important. Or if we know that what we're doing is wrong, we often will rationalize and continue to hang on to some sins. For example, one of the sins that we often try to protect is the sin of temper. You probably know of people who have lost marriages or a relationship with children or even their jobs because of their bad tempers. One person told me they had prayed and prayed about their temper, but it didn't seem to do any good. I knew what the problem was. The entire problem of temper was not being brought to God. That person wanted a little temper for themselves. You know the prevailing attitude of not wanting people to walk on us. How many times we ask Jesus to forgive our sin, but not all of it? 90% maybe? You know, you might need a little temper for a rainy day. Now, a person might complain that I'm trying to put them on a guilt trip by asking them to confess specific sins. They may think that confessing generic sin would be all that's necessary. But friend, we need to put sin in its worst possible light. That's the only way we can ever get serious about it and let the Lord give us victory over it. If you go to a doctor and he says you have some common ailment that will go away in 24 hours, you're relaxed. But if the doctor tells you that what you have is life-threatening, your attitude is entirely different. Sins we hang on to are definitely life-threatening. And we need to put them in their worst possible light and take 100% of them to Jesus. Then we will know the meaning of the promise that if we confess our sin, God is faithful and just to forgive us and to cleanse us from all unrighteousness. Our Savior is a full-service Savior. When we ask Him to forgive our sins, we must mean all our sins, each one. We're talking about pride and selfishness and bitterness and resentment and lust and the lack of self-control and the like. When we have the true attitude of repentance and confession, it will bear real fruit in our lives. A person who is praying that the Lord will forgive him of the same sin year in and year out needs to discover what's really wrong. A person who has let the Lord give him an attitude of confession and repentance will not be dominated by sin. The promise in Romans 6 verse 14 is that sin will no longer have dominion over us. An attitude of repentance that's accompanied by confession is probably the single most important component of the Christian life. We need to study how to overcome sin. But we need to learn first how to get out of sin once we fall into it. This knowledge will actually give us the key to how to be overcomers. I hope that you understand that attitudes are not something on the surface, but they're something deep down inside. Attitudes are what we stand for and who we are. I may be simplifying it, but I believe that our characters are to a large extent the sum of our attitudes. And this is why when we really begin to understand what prayer is all about, we must address not just the things we do, but we must address our attitudes. It's a person's attitudes that make him do the things he does. I don't know what the greatest burden of your prayers might be at this moment. But I would suggest, if you're not already concerned about your attitudes, now is a good time to start. And don't worry about everybody else's attitudes, but zero in on your own. When we get down to understanding the priority of prayer, we will begin to understand that prayer is not something we do for God, but something that God does for us. Prayer is the umbilical cord of the Christian life. Prayer is where the Christian life is conceived and where it is sustained and nourished. And you might be wondering, if you have to have all the right attitudes in just the right amounts before your prayers will be effective. And if that's so, you might feel that you might as well give up right now. But don't give up. Please don't be discouraged. The answer, once again, is prayer. You see, prayer makes more prayer effective. Godly attitudes are a gift that the Lord has for us, but we must request them. Godly attitudes are what it means to be, and as such, are the priorities of our prayer. I would like for you to look into your own prayer life and to ask yourself the question, what kind of prayer do you pray? Have you been praying only to get? Why not now pray deeper? Pray to be. Pray that God will give you the attitudes that will change you and give you the new heart that the Bible has promised to give to each of us. Oh, Holy Father, we're thankful for prayer. And God, we know that prayer must begin with a spirit of repentance. And so we pray that you will give us that spirit of repentance, that you might begin this wonderful work in our lives. Amen.
1: KPOG, speaking life into your life. KPOG, the power of God.

0: What is truth? Ever since humans have existed, we've been searching for truth. Today, it's popular to believe that there is no absolute truth. Today's question? What do you think of the Bible teaching that we should give a 10% tithe to God?
1: It was written in the Bible that that's what we were supposed to do.
2: I heard somewhere, I thought it was 30% a long time ago, or 33%. I think that was my grandmother's church.
0: Jesus Christ said, "For this reason I came into the world to testify to truth." God's word has absolute truth. Here's what the scriptures say. Leviticus 27 verse 30 says, "A tenth of the produce of the land, whether grain or fruit, is the Lord's and is holy." And in Deuteronomy 14, "You must tithe all of your crops every year." The purpose of tithing is to teach you always to put God first in your lives. For more of God's truth, visit BibleStudies.com, a public service of the Seventh-day Adventist Church.
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0: When the people of Israel had mourned 30 days over the death of Aaron, King Arad, the Canaanite, fought against them and took many prisoners.
1: We can never defeat King Arad alone, O God. So be with us, help us, give us victory over King Arad's army. If thou wilt indeed deliver King Arad and his people into our hand, then we will utterly destroy their cities.
0: And the Lord hearkened to the voice of Israel. And they defeated King Arad in battle and destroyed his cities. And they called the name of the place Hormah. And because the king of Edom had refused to give the people of Israel passage through his land, they circled around Edom by the way of the Red Sea. And the soul of the people was much discouraged.
2: Oh, I've grown so weary of traveling. Will we ever have a permanent place to settle down instead of these miserable campsites?
3: We're all eager to have done with this life of endless hardship, the wandering, exhaustion, the misery of hunger and thirst.
4: Yeah, without a doubt, God has forsaken us. Our mothers and fathers were brought out of Egypt only to wander aimlessly for the rest of their lives. And now we are forced to accept their punishment.
3: Moses should be punished, not us. He has brought us nothing but sorrow.
2: But he did save us from the armies of Edom. By leading us around their land, he obeyed the warning of their king and prevented much slaughter.
4: If we'd fought the king of Edom and won the battle, as I know we could, the people of Israel would soon begin to realize that we don't need the advice of Moses at all. And that's what he's afraid of.
3: I know there are others who are beginning to feel as we do.
2: Then why don't we do something about it?
3: We would if we could.
4: A snake! Here, quick, give me my sword. There, it's dead.
2: There's another one, Edom.
4: Another!
5: Where are they coming from?
2: They're swarming all of us. For your lives, we've been beset by serpents.
0: And the Lord sent fiery serpents among the people of Israel, and the people were bitten, and many of them died. Therefore the people came unto Moses and said,
4: "We have sinned, for we have spoken against the Lord and against thee. Pray unto the Lord, that he may take the serpents from us."
0: Moses prayed for the people, and the angel of the Lord answered,
6: "Make thee a fiery serpent of brass, and set it upon a pole. And it shall come to pass, that every one that is bitten, when he looketh upon it, shall live."
3: See?
2: Yes.
3: There is the serpent of brass that Moses made. He says that all who are bitten need only to look upon the serpent and they will be cured.
2: Do you think it can really heal those who are dying from the serpent's bites?
3: Well, I have not yet seen this happen, but I believe it to be true.
2: Where does this brass serpent get its power, Ahab?
3: Well, the serpent itself has no power.
2: What?
3: It is just molded brass.
2: Oh.
3: But when the afflicted person looks at it, he is reaffirming his faith in the Lord. And the Lord God heals him.
2: This has been a tragic day for Israel, Ahab. I wonder if those who are bitten can really be healed just by looking at the serpent of brass, as Moses says.
3: The power of the Lord is great. Moses could be right. But then he is getting old.
2: Oh, I know.
3: Maybe his mind imagines what he has told us to be true.
2: Yes, that must be it. Where's Shebna, Ahab?
7: Shebna?
8: Yes, Father?
7: What are you doing in the back of that tent?
8: I'm looking for...
7: Snakes!
8: Oh. Mother! Father!
2: Ahab! Ahab, there's a serpent around her arm!
3: The Lord protect her!
2: Ahab!
3: There!
2: Ahab.
3: I've killed it!
2: Ahab, she's hardly breathing! She's dying!
3: Quickly! We must carry her to the serpent of brass!
2: Hurry, Ahab. Hurry, we must let her look at the serpent of brass. Ahab, she closed her eyes. She can't see the serpent.
3: Shebna, my darling, open your eyes.
2: She has to see the serpent. We've got to make her look, Ahab. We've got to.
3: It's not in our power, Sharon. She's not moving at all. Oh, Lord, if thou findest it in thy heart, please save our daughter from death.
7: She's so young. Let her see the serpent of brass that she might live.
8: Mother! Father! What a beautiful serpent Moses made!
7: Shebna! Your eyes are open.
2: Oh, Ahab! Ahab, Shebna! She's seen the serpent. She's healed now. She won't die. Oh, the power of the Lord is truly great.
0: And it came to pass that if a serpent had bitten any man, when he beheld a serpent of brass, he lived. And the children of Israel set forward and pitched their tents in Oboth.
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9: There was...
10: 600,000 men were rejected by the United States Army during the Second World War because they could not read or write. 11% of American adults are illiterate. I'll be back in a moment with the amazing facts about ignorance and accountability.

Hello, this is Joe Cruz on the Amazing Facts broadcast. Facts which affect you. During the Second World War, over 600,000 men were rejected for military service in the United States Army because they could not read or write. And during the Korean War, another 300,000 were rejected for the same reason. It's an amazing fact that about 11% of American adults are illiterate for all practical purposes, which means that they can't even read street signs or look for a job in the help-wanted columns of the daily paper. 10 million of these people are over 25 years of age, and they can't read about disease and its prevention or learn any new facts or truth from the millions of printed pages that are being published daily. Now, here is a good question to ask. How responsible are these illiterates? And as far as a knowledge of the law is concerned, how will they be held accountable? And what about right and wrong, friends? Does God hold people accountable for truth that they're not able to read about or do not understand? An important thought on the sin of ignorance. In Bible times, God forgave sins of ignorance until the knowledge of truth came to that person. Then he was required to bring immediately a sacrifice to atone for his past sins of ignorance, else the past forgiveness would not stand. How different people react today when they find they've been breaking one of God's commandments ignorantly. The majority take the attitude, "Oh, I've been living the other way so long, I can't change so abruptly now. If I'd known it before when I was younger, it would be different, but I'm sure God has accepted me, and he won't hold me accountable." Listen, that is a terrible, tragic mistake. When a sin of ignorance comes to a man, he must confess his past error and change his ways, else he'll be responsible and liable in the solemn day of judgment. Now, there are parts of the Bible that have been neglected and overlooked. But God, in his glorious plan, has revived those great truths in these last days, and light is shining out in greater fullness than ever before. But I'll tell you, friends, it's a very solemn thing to reject or neglect one single point of what God has written. Now, another thing is the matter of the Holy Spirit. That brings in the matter of baptism. When does the Holy Spirit plan to take over the life fully and completely, without reserve? In Acts 2, when Peter was preaching that great sermon at the time of Pentecost, the people came under great conviction and cried out under the impress of the Holy Spirit, "Men and brethren, what shall we do?" Acts 2:37. In other words, what shall we do? How can we be saved? How can we find salvation? That's what they were asking. They had come under great conviction, and that was a direct work of the Holy Spirit. Now, Peter told them, "Repent and be baptized, every one of you, in the name of Jesus Christ, for the remission of sins, and ye shall receive the gift of the Holy Spirit." Verse 38. I want you to see, friends, that is the call to every man, woman, and child today. No man knowingly can reject or neglect baptism and expect to be saved. The Holy Spirit comes into the heart without reserve when that person has turned his back on sin and has gone forward into the watery grave and died to that old way of life and rises to walk in newness of life. There are many individuals, friends, who are neglecting baptism. And they're satisfied with a baby baptism or sprinkling, Satan's counterfeit, which means nothing in the eyes of God. It's not found in the Bible. It is a man-made custom entirely and is founded upon the sands of tradition and that alone. And any individual who knowingly puts off baptism is resisting the Holy Spirit. Peter said, "Every one of you must be baptized in the name of Jesus." And then, of course, the individual will receive the gift of the Holy Ghost. The Spirit of God stands waiting to enter that heart more fully at the time he's baptized and to take possession of his life to guide him on step by step. It's no wonder, I guess, that Satan's trying to keep people from taking their stand for baptism. It's no wonder also that he fools a lot of good people into thinking, "Well, I don't need to worry. I was baptized, you know, when I was a baby, or I was sprinkled, or I was poured, and I meant well." Listen, God has answered my prayers since, and I've been your prayers since that time. And now he wants you to be concerned about obedience. He wants you to follow the truth that he has now revealed to you that you might not have understood back in those days.
Jesus told his disciples, "You go into all the world and preach the gospel to every creature, and he that believeth and is baptized shall be saved. But he that believeth not shall be damned." Mark 16:16. In other words, we can't go just halfway or partway. No wonder Satan's trying to get individuals to commit the sin against the Holy Spirit by refusing baptism. Now, we found out that if you refuse to obey any commandment of God, of course, it can lead to the sin against the Holy Spirit. That's when the Spirit of God comes to take completely charge of the life in a special way, though, at the time of baptism. And this is why I'm tying it in to the subject today. Now, there's another thing about this matter of the Holy Spirit's coming in. It's also on condition. That condition we find in John 14:15-21. Christ speaking there, he said, "If you love me, keep my commandments." So you see, friends, that the keeping of the commandments is the love of God wrought out in our daily life through Jesus, and is the condition of the Holy Spirit's full entrance into the heart. Now, we talk quite a bit about the commandments of God. You can hardly get away from it if you're reading any page of the Bible. But why do I mention it today? I want you to notice again, "If you love me, keep my commandments, and..." there's the next part. "And what? And I will pray the Father, and he shall give you another Comforter, that he may abide with you forever, even the Spirit of truth. He that hath my commandments and keepeth them, he it is that loveth me, and he that loveth me shall be loved of my Father, and I will love him, and will manifest myself to him." Now, friends, I want you to see that the reception of the Holy Spirit in the life is upon the basis of the promise of God and the keeping of his commandments. I wish we could realize that more fully. How many, many individuals are being deceived on that point today. They feel that they can know that they're saved, and yet they go right ahead and each week break the commandments of God. Why, my friends, it's bad enough to break God's commandments now and then. That's bad enough. But to plan on it, to say, "Next week I'll not be able to keep the fourth commandment, and the week following I'll trample his commandments underfoot, and the next week and the next." And why, listen, there is no hope for salvation for people who deliberately plan to break God's law. In fact, Hebrews 10:26 says, "For if we sin willfully after that we've received the knowledge of the truth, there remaineth no more sacrifice for sins, but a certain fearful looking for of judgment and fiery indignation, which shall devour the adversaries." Now, that is a fearful text, friends. That's like a great warning stop sign in the path of every individual leading on to eternal life. It says, "Halt! Wait a minute. If you're breaking the commandments of God knowingly, remember this, you stand accountable in the eyes of God, and there's no way that Jesus' blood can atone for one sin as long as you do this. If you love me, do what? Keep my commandments." How many of them should we keep? Why, we have to keep them all, friends, if we're to keep them. If we just keep only all but just one, let's say. You know, the Bible says we're actually guilty of all. That's in James 2:10. I just would to God that we could realize that it's that promise upon which the Holy Spirit enters the life. "If you love me, keep my commandments, and I will send the Holy Spirit, the Comforter, to you." And then do you remember that very sad, very solemn text? "He that saith, I know him, and keepeth not his commandments is a liar, and the truth is not in him." 1 John 2:4. Now, friends, I do not know how to get around these texts. You would hardly believe what we as preachers have to listen to sometimes as we practically see people sinning against the Holy Ghost. I've had people come up to me and boast of how they had had the so-called baptism of the Spirit many years ago, and boasting about it as they claim it, and then with the next breath turn around and say, "Oh, I can't keep the commandments of God." Listen, it's a fearful thing, friends, to bring down judgment upon ourselves. It is utterly impossible to have the Holy Spirit in the life unless the life is fully surrendered to the will of God, and that individual willingly and knowingly conforms to the commandments of God and the faith of Jesus. One lady said, "Well, I know I'm not keeping the commandments,
But then she defended herself. She said, "But I don't feel I'm lost, for I've had the baptism of the Spirit." I'll tell you, friends, I think it's high time that we begin to check on this thing that people call the baptism of the Spirit of God and find out what kind of a spirit it is. Don't you think so? Now, don't misunderstand me. I'm not charging people who might say this with being wrong. But I will say this, if people claim to have the baptism of the Holy Spirit and then they're walking contrary to the law of God, they could not possibly be filled with the Holy Spirit, because He only comes to those who are walking in obedience. The Holy Spirit today is going to agree 100% with what He wrote back there in Bible times. A man cannot stand up and preach in the name of Jesus Christ and claim the power of the Holy Spirit when he's knowingly breaking any part of the commandments of God. It can't be. A house divided against itself is going to fall. Jesus put that very clearly. There must be uniformity in the message. Now, here's an illustration. A man had heard about true Bible baptism for the first time, and he said, "Now, I can see that baptism's right, but I was sprinkled when I was a baby, or I think I was. And my mother's dead now, and I'm afraid I might be going against my mother's will if I was baptized now." Friends, isn't it God's will that counts? When the truth is plain, how can we say no and expect eternal life? Our mothers and loved ones that have died will be judged by the light of truth that they had opportunity to see. And if we expect to see our loved ones on the resurrection morning, then we must be willing to follow the truth that God brings to us. I can't see how a soul would dare come up to eternity, come up to death's door, without being baptized by immersion if he understood the truth of that matter. Surely that would be fatal. The Spirit of truth will agree with what the Holy Spirit wrote in the Bible. Remember the great yardstick of the Bible found in Isaiah 8 and verse 20. "To the law and to the testimony, if they speak not according to this word, it is because there is no light in them." So I'd say if you're getting impressions or dreams or visions of any kind, and you believe that that is coming from the Holy Spirit, go to the Word of God and check it out and see if it harmonizes with what the Bible teaches. If it does speak in perfect harmony with the Word of God, then you can feel that the Holy Spirit may be leading you. But if your feelings or impressions prove to be contrary to what the Word of God plainly says, then you give up your feelings and impressions, friends, and stick strictly with what the Word of God says, because that's the great acid test by which all other truth is to be measured. Well, our time has slipped away from us again today, but I do want to invite you to write for the material that we've been sharing during these 2 days of special series study on the point of no return. I'd like for you to write for my little book, which has that very same title, The Point of No Return. It's free for the asking to all who write, and it will cover all the material that I've shared during the last 2 days. And be sure to give the call letters of this station when you write also. And now, this is Joe Cruz saying goodbye for today.

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3: Hello, listening friends. Would you like to hear an amazing fact? On August in 2018, NASA launched one of its most daring space operations. It's called the Parker Solar Probe, better known as the PSP, named after solar astronomer Eugene Parker. It's a robotic spacecraft with a mission of entering the outer corona of the sun to make observations and record data regarding the solar wind. To reach the sun's atmosphere without being sucked in by the star's massive gravity, the PSP will use the gravity of Venus to sling it within 3.8 million miles of the sun's surface. Now, that may not seem like it's very close, but consider we're 93 million miles from the sun. And it then will plunge it through the star's atmosphere and back out again. Over a period of 7 years, the craft will make 7 flybys, gathering data as it streaks around the blazing surface of the sun at, catch this, 43,000 miles an hour. That's faster than any man-made vehicle has ever traveled. To survive the blistering solar temperatures, the spacecraft and instruments will be protected from the sun's searing heat by a 5-inch thick carbon composite shield designed to withstand temperatures outside the spacecraft hot enough to melt steel. This bold mission is the culmination of 60 years of work commenced by 92-year-old Professor Eugene Parker, who was able to be present for the liftoff, becoming the first person to see the launch of a mission named in his honor. While most of life on Earth comes from the sun, the Bible speaks about another star that should be given very careful study. Stay with us, friends. We're going to learn more on this edition of Bible Answers Live.
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3: Hello, listening friends. Welcome to Bible Answers Live. And this is always a very exciting time of the week for me when we come together and take live phone calls from people around the country. And we get phone calls from other parts of the globe, too, asking about the Word of God. And we have lines open. You can call in with your questions now. Now's a good time to call in if you have a Bible question or a question about living the Christian life. That phone number is 800-463-7297. That translates as 800 God Says. 800-463-7297. We're also streaming this. If you're ever curious about what the program looks like, in addition to what it sounds like, it's on Facebook at Amazing Facts Facebook page or the Doug Batchelor Facebook page. My name is Doug Batchelor.
4: And my name is Sean Ross. Good evening, friends. And Pastor Doug, let's start the program with prayer. Dear Father, we thank you that we have this opportunity once again to open up your word and study together. And we do ask for the Holy Spirit to come and guide us as we search the scriptures for answers. So commit our time into your keeping in Jesus' name. Amen.
3: Amen.
4: Well, Pastor Doug, you opened the program by talking about a rather interesting mission, and that is to go as close to the sun as one dare without being burnt up. Well, eventually, as you mentioned, at some point, this spacecraft will probably be sucked in to the gravitational pull of the sun and eventually just burn out. But until then, possibly 7 trips around the sun and gathering as much information as it can.
3: Yeah. Taking all kinds of measurements and probing and seeing what they could find out about, you know, the solar wind and probably gamma rays and all kinds of things about the sun they don't understand because they can't get really close enough. You know, when you think about it, though, this is going to be man's really first and only opportunity to visit a star. because the sun is the only star really within our reach. All the other stars, I think the closest stars are either Alpha Proximae or Alpha Centauri, and they're what they call 4 light years away, meaning if you travel 186,000 miles a second. Now, this craft, actually, the PSP, is going to go 0.6% the speed of light at one point. That's pretty quick. But to go the speed of light 186,000 miles per second, you have to go 4 years at that speed to get to the nearest star. And then the time it would take to send data back, well, forget about it. So in this life, you know, when we're in our glorified bodies, we expect to go from star to star. But in this life, this may be the only man-made mission to a star when you think about it. But it makes me think of a verse in the Bible, Pastor Ross, where you read in Revelation, the last chapter in the Bible, Jesus says in Revelation 22:16, I, Jesus, have sent my angel to testify to you about these things for the churches. I am the root and descendant of David, the bright and morning star. So the real, you know, people say they want to worship a star or idolize a movie star, but the real bright and morning star is the only star that should be worshipped or idolized, and that's Jesus. If people would just know more about this incredible personality that has changed history, and not just a personality, a divine person, I should say, that has transformed history. And we'd like to introduce people that are listening to know him better. I was talking to a friend that just returned from China and about a trip we made to China a few years ago, and I was shocked when I talked to one of our drivers there and mentioned Jesus. He said, well, who's Jesus? There are so many atheist people that never even heard his name, and these are educated people. It was mind-boggling to me that someone could live in the world where the largest religion of the world, they were oblivious to who Jesus was. There's people in North America that know about churches. They hear Jesus' name maybe in jest or in cursing, but they really don't know who he is. And we have a special offer tonight if you'd like to get to know him better.
4: It is a book that we'll be happy to send to anyone who calls and asks. The book is called Down from His Glory. And we'll send this to anyone who calls and asks. The number to call is 800-835-6747. And again, just ask for the book called Down from His Glory. And we'll be happy to send that out to anyone who calls 800-835-6747. And we're going to go to the phone lines. Our first caller that we have this evening is Stacy, listening from Atlanta. Stacy, welcome to the program.
5: Hi, thank you very much. Hi, Pastor Doug. Hi, Pastor John.
3: Hi.
5: Now, I have two questions for you. Hi. The first question is from Daniel 12:2. Many of them that sleep in the dust will awake, some to everlasting life and some to everlasting shame. Why many and why not all of them? Because aren't all going to be resurrected one to one once the other?
3: Well, I think Daniel's making it clear there are two resurrections. And I know you're saying, well, when the Lord comes back, aren't all those that are raised at the second coming dead in Christ? Is that what you're implying? Why not all?
5: It says, and many of them that sleep in the dust will awake, and some will go to everlasting life, and some to shame and everlasting contempt. Why doesn't Daniel say, and all of them that sleep in the dust shall awake? Why is it many of them? Why is there somebody missing?
3: Yeah, two reasons. There, you know, of course, there are two separate resurrections. One resurrection takes place at the end of the 1,000 years. Jesus said the hour is coming in which all that are in the graves will hear his voice and come forth. They that have done good, the resurrection of life. They that have done evil, the resurrection of damnation. If you want to find out when that resurrection is, you look in Revelation 20. It says, the dead in Christ rise first. Blessed and holy is he that has part in the first resurrection. The rest of the dead live not again until the 1,000 years are finished. If the dead in Christ are the blessed and holy, the rest of the dead must be the wicked, the lost. Now, we have a study guide that explains those two resurrections, and I think it's a guide on the millennium, if I'm not mistaken.
4: Mm-hmm. 1,000 years of peace.
3: You did? Okay.
5: I read it. My next question for you is, I noticed that God changed Abram to Abraham, Jacob to Israel, Saul to Paul. Why do some people get new names?
3: Now, I forget the verse, Pastor Ross, but in Revelation, doesn't it say that I will give you a stone? Is that in part of the message to the seven churches? I'll give you a stone with a new name that no man knows.
5: Oh, we're all going to get one eventually then.
3: And okay. So I do think that in the kingdom, he gave Peter a new name. Peter's name he called, Simon he called Peter, and John and James he called Boanerges, sons of thunder. So I do think that we will all get a new name in the kingdom.
5: Okay.
3: And Pastor Ross, he's looking up that verse. It's in Revelation 2 or 3, I thought.
4: Revelation 3, I believe it is.
3: And it talks about a white stone.
4: Actually, it's Revelation chapter 2, verse 17.
3: Okay.
4: Yep, and it says this, I will give him a white stone, and on the stone a new name written.
3: Yeah, so all the believers end up getting a new name to go along with our new bodies.
5: That's great. Great news. Well, thank you very much.
3: Hey, thank you so much, Stacy. Appreciate your question.
4: Next caller that we have is Sandy, listening from Illinois. Sandy, welcome to the program.
6: Hi, Pastor Doug and Pastor John. I'm just trying to get my theology rock solid in the Bible. There's the Aaronic blessing, which is Numbers chapter 6, like verses 24 through 26, mm-hmm. You know, the Lord bless thee and make his face shine upon thee. And I'm in a prayer group that I love, and it's a huge blessing. But I just want to make sure, because it's in Hebrew, somewhere in the vicinity of chapters 7 through 9, where Jesus is now in the most holy in the heavenly sanctuary after the order of Melchizedek. And I just want to know, is it okay to still claim the Aaronic blessing, or what are your thoughts?
3: Oh, absolutely. The blessing that God gave for the priests to pronounce upon the people is a blessing that any spiritual leader can pronounce on God's people. This is one that we all seek. And by the way, let me just read through it, because it's beautiful. It applies. And this is one Jesus, you would certainly want the Melchizedek priesthood and Jesus to say this. The Lord bless you and keep you. The Lord make his face to shine upon you and be gracious to you. The Lord lift up the light of his countenance upon you and give you peace. And he says, so you will put my name on the children of Israel, and I will bless them. So it was just a way for the leaders, spiritual leaders, to remind the people that their blessings came from God, the God of the Bible.
6: Okay, thank you.
3: And so, sure, that would be something that would be appropriate for a pastor to declare. We often say that or derivative of that as a benediction in our services.
6: Okay, so it's not going backwards. It's not going into the holy place out of the most holy place.
3: No.
6: That was my concern. Okay. Thank you. Bye-bye. God bless.
3: All right. You're welcome.
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4: Next caller that we have is Chris, listening from Florida. Chris, welcome to the program.
8: Yes, thank you very much. And my question is from the book of Amos.
3: Yes.
8: Amos 11, actually, 11 and 12.
3: There is no 11 and 12 in Amos.
8: Yes.
3: What chapter in Amos? Amos only goes to chapter 9.
8: Amos 8, 11 and 12.
3: Oh, Amos chapter 8, verse 11 and 12, okay. And you want me to read that?
8: Yes, sure.
3: Why don't I read that for people listening, because a lot of folks are driving. Behold, the days are coming, says the Lord God, that I will send a famine in the land, not a famine of bread or a thirst for water, but of hearing the words of the Lord. And they'll wander from sea to sea and from north even to east, and they'll run to and fro to seek the word of the Lord and not find it. So are you wondering, what does that mean? And was that prophecy, did it come true?
8: Yes, does it refer to Israel or all of the nations?
3: Well, I think that there's a famine for the Word of God even today. You know, it's possible for people to have Bibles in every home, and if they're not reading them or understanding what they're reading, they can be starving spiritually. And I frankly think there's a famine for the Word of God in our country right now. But this happened also several times in the past with Israel, where they were neglecting the word of the Lord, or they didn't understand it.
4: And I think it also has a future application. We know that, according to Daniel chapter 12, a time comes where probation closes for the human race. Revelation 22 speaks of a time when Jesus says, he that is holy, let him be holy still. He that is filthy, let him be filthy still. This takes place just before the second coming of Christ. The seven last plagues are poured out. But during that time period, there won't be evangelism taking place. People would seek, perhaps, for the word, and they won't find it because probation is closed, and the Bible says it's the goodness of God that leads us to repentance.
3: Mm. Yeah.
4: So it could have a future application.
3: Very good.
8: But I'm thinking about the missionaries, all those missions in Africa and everywhere.
3: Yeah, well, you know, there are people hungering for the Word of God right now, and when they seek, they find. This prophecy is talking about a time where they're going to seek it and they won't find it. And it's interesting, in Amos 8:12, he doesn't say, usually they say north and south or east and west, but here in this prophecy he says they'll go north and east and not find it, which is

0: a state of the dead that I don't agree with. And they used Revelation 6, 9 through 11.
1: I was just going to read that for people, so they have the context before we answer it.
0: Yes, please.
1: And Revelation 6, 9 to 11, it says, "And when he had opened the fifth seal, I saw under the altar the souls of them that were slain for the word of God and for the testimony which they held. And they cried with a loud voice, saying, How long, O Lord, holy and true, dost thou not judge and avenge our blood on them that dwell on the earth? And white robes were given unto every one of them. And it was said to them that they should rest yet for a little season until their fellow servants and their brethren that should be killed as they were should be fulfilled." So people are going to say, well, here you've got these conscious souls under the altar, so they're not really sleeping. This verse is obviously using symbolic language. Who would want to die and be a soul under the altar crying? And the very fact that they're told to rest a little longer, well, it would say, yeah, when someone dies, they do rest until a resurrection. But this is all speaking in spiritual terms.
2: Of course, Revelation is a symbolic book, and this is one of the seals that are open. This is the fifth seal. And it's really describing a time of terrible persecution that came upon the church. During that time, there were probably many believers that cried out and said, Lord, how long are you going to allow this persecution? And the answer came back, yet a little while longer. Nevertheless, the assurance was given to them when it says a white robe will be given to each of them, the assurance of eternal life if they're faithful to God. Nevertheless, he was to give them grace and strength to endure that time of testing. That's actually a prophetic time period that we find in several places in Revelation. It talks about a 1260 years of severe persecution that came against the followers of God.
0: Okay, so if that's symbolic, and I do understand that certain things spoken in prophecy are symbolic. But how am I supposed to tell the difference, and how do I explain to them this is symbolic and this is actually speaking of something?
1: Well, comparing Scripture with Scripture, when the Bible says in Genesis that the blood of Abel cried to the Lord from the ground, you'd have to ask him, is that blood literally crying, or is he using figurative language there, saying that justice was crying out for vengeance or for fairness after Cain killed Abel? So when these souls under the altar, they're crying out, it's talking about they've been killed for their faith, and it's basically justice is crying out to be meted to their adversaries. It's the same thing as, and you know, even when you read in Hebrews, it speaks better things than the blood of Abel. Blood doesn't speak. It's talking again about crying out for vengeance or justice, retribution on those who had been persecuting God's people.
0: Well, thank you very much.
1: So, yeah, just comparing Scripture to Scripture, because you take this literally. I mean, who would want to die and be a soul all confined under an altar crying, and then because they cry, they're given robes, and then they're told to go back to sleep? I mean, come on. And I think people that say this is proof that you're conscious after death, it's a pretty weak argument.
0: Thank you so much. Appreciate it.
1: Thank you. Appreciate it, Andrew.
2: Next caller that we have is Shayla, listening in Sacramento. Shayla, welcome to the program.
1: Shayla, are you there? She may have her mute on.
3: Yes.
1: Oh, hi, and your question?
3: My question was if politics are Christians.
1: If should Christians be involved in politics? Is that what you're wondering?
3: Yes.
1: Well, it depends. You know, there's a lot of things that happen in politics that Christians could easily get distracted with. You know, we are technically citizens of a heavenly country, but, you know, sometimes in our government, there have been political issues where Christians fought against slavery. And some might have said, well, that's a political issue. Well, it was, but it was also a moral issue. There are Christians who are fighting against abortion. Well, some say that's political, but it's also a moral issue. There are some political issues that Christians should take a moral stand on. I think that Christians should be careful not to get too politically engaged in, you know, you got Christians that are Republicans, Independent, and Democrats. They all love Jesus, but they fall on different lines of certain tax issues or public relief issues. They don't want to be arguing over those things. So are there Christian politicians? Yeah, Daniel worked for the king, and he was a believer, and Joseph worked for the king, and he was a believer, and Mordecai worked for the king in the political office, and he was a believer. So there have definitely been some Christians that had to operate in the political world. King David is another one.

0: So good question, Shayla. But Christians shouldn't get too involved in that and get distracted with it.
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0: I heard your voice. And I'm hearing mine. Hey, Deborah, we're hearing some feedback here. You got your radio on?
3: I know, because I'm in my car. It's going through my car speakers.
0: Oh. All right, and your question?
3: Sorry. My question is about this guy just walked up to me and started saying that the Bible proves that the earth is flat and that there's a man that has a YouTube channel and YouTube's trying to shut him down. There's a conspiracy trying to shut him down because he's telling everybody and, you know, like...
0: So this is somebody that believes the earth is flat.
3: Yeah, and he said he's a born-again Christian. He was trying to tell me, and I told him it wasn't biblical.
0: Yeah, no, it's not biblical, and the earth doesn't say the world is flat. The Bible actually talks about the circle of the earth. Just because you might find in the Bible where it talks about the sun rising, do we really believe that the sun rises, or is the earth going around the sun? You know, people that take that point of view, they also don't believe... That's same group. I've seen some of their stuff, and it's laughable. If so many people didn't believe it, it would be funny, but it's sad because people believe it. They believe that the whole moon landing was staged by Hollywood, that no one ever went to the moon.
3: I've seen that, too.
0: And they think that the pilots that are flying around the globe are deliberately conspiring with map makers to deceive everybody into thinking the world is round. And my question is, what do they have to gain by that? Why would they have this epic conspiracy to make you think the world is a sphere when it's really flat? And what happens if you sail off the end of the earth? It's the craziest thing in the world.
3: Right. And then also, I did a little research myself, and what I saw was that is like a resurgence of an old story that originated trying to disprove the Bible in the first place.
0: Yeah. Well, I
3: found it funny that a born-again Christian would you know, come up with that.
0: I've met some sincere people that have been deceived by this, but you just got to pray for them. It's really sad that an intelligent person would think that the earth is flat.
3: Right.
0: I'm a pilot, and Pastor Ross and I have been all around the world. He's from South Africa, and you can see, you get high enough and far enough away, and you can see the circle of the earth when you're at 40,000 feet, just looking out your windows. Anyway, it's too bad that there are some people that... They think the moon landing was all staged in Hollywood. Anyway. All right. Hey, thanks so much for your question. Yeah, just you got to pray for them. By the way, there's I saw a YouTube video where a Hollywood producer, he went frame by frame through the moon landing, and he said that the idea that was staged in Hollywood is totally bogus because the technology to do the special effects they're claiming that were done did not exist back then. And this guy's very believable. Anyway, I was surprised he took the time to debunk it. But anyway, hey, thanks so much, Deborah. I'm glad you mentioned that because there's other sincere people out there that are going to run into this bamboozling goofery.
2: All right, our next caller that we have is Dan, listening from Washington. Dan, welcome to the program.
4: Hi.
0: Hey, Dan. Thanks for calling.
4: Yeah, I listen to you all the time, about 2 and 3 times a day.
0: Oh, we got to get you in a support group.
4: I need a support group. I can't find one around here. I there's a church I'd like to go to, but they want to invite the tree, a Christmas tree, and when I asked them about it, they said that's to help bring people into the church.
0: Oh.
4: I said, well, if it's not in the Bible... And anymore, it's turned 180 from what it meant, you know, what they were trying to relate it to with the birth of Christ, you know, and the manger and all that. And now they're trying to take God out of it, and they leave the tree in and do all the shopping. Maybe we ought to think about the conflict of interest.
0: Now, usually we get questions about Christmas in November, December. You're asking one before the 4th of July. You totally threw me.
4: Well, because I've wanted to ask you for a long time, and I'm just now getting around to it.
0: All right, so is your question about the Christmas tree, is it unbiblical, or is that where you're coming from?
4: Well, do you think it really should be in the church?
0: Well, let me just give you, some people have pointed to a verse in Jeremiah 10. They think, is that where it is? They think it talks about the Christmas tree. And I don't think that verse is really talking about a Christmas tree. I think it's talking about making an idol out of a tree and carving it and plating it. The Christmas tree tradition did not come from the Bible. It does come from some, I think it's Norwegian ceremonies where they celebrate the trees that never lose their leaves, the conifers and the pines. You know, they would decorate them around the winter solstice. They'd say the sun was reborn because you get through the shortest day of the year, December 21. For 2 days, there's no change. We just went through that in June where you had the summer solstice, and the days got as long as they would get around the 21st. Then they stayed about the same for 2 or 3 days, and then they start getting short again, which makes me sad. But there's no nothing in the Bible that says that, we should worship a Christmas tree. I don't think there's a moral problem if someone takes a fragrant tree and puts it in their home or their church, but not if it's going to divide people. Hey, friends, there's a lot more I could share about that, and I appreciate your question. Go to this website, sabbathtruth.com. That's where you're going to find it, sabbathtruth.com. God bless you, friends. If you've been blessed by the program, go to Amazing Facts and help us stay on the air. Talk to you next week.
1: 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What if you could know the future? What would you do? What would you change? To see the future, you must understand the past.
5: Alexander the Great becomes king when he's only 18, but he's a military prodigy.
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1: 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Journey back through time to the center of the universe. Discover how a perfect angel transformed into Satan, the arch-villain. The birth of evil. A rebellion in heaven. A mutiny that moved to earth. Behold the creation of a beautiful new planet and the first humans. Witness the temptation in Eden. Discover God's amazing plan to save his children. This is a story that involves every life on earth. Every life. The cosmic conflict. If God is good, if God is all-powerful, if God is love, then what went wrong?
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I used to go to a church that had these panels of stained glass, and on sunny weekends, as the preacher talked, the light would reflect off of it, sending a kaleidoscope of colors bouncing off the walls. What puzzled me was that when you got up close, the individual pieces were imperfect. They didn't seem to have any rhyme or reason. It was only when you stepped back that you could truly see the bigger picture and how it fit. I think life is like those stained glass windows. It's that one bad situation, or maybe a series of them, that can taint you. That failed marriage, a bad financial investment, a health challenge, an addiction. And it can leave you feeling broken and disillusioned. The difficulties that we face, the ones that we face very closely, are imperfect to us, even ugly. But it's because we can't see the bigger picture. I love the verse in the Bible where it talks about how God causes all things to work together for the good of those who love Him and are called according to His purposes. So let this be your words of hope. God is for you, and those painful situations don't have to define you. Just like the artist who takes those broken pieces of glass and puts them together to make a work of art, God can take the broken pieces of your life, put them together, and shine His light through them, creating a masterpiece. We see our situations up close, and they're painful. God looks at us and sees the bigger picture, and it's beautiful.

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1: Nahum 1:7. The Lord is good, a stronghold in the day of trouble, and he knoweth them that trust in him.
2: Father in heaven, thank you so much that we can come together and study your word and understand more of its applications to our lives. We pray for your Holy Spirit to come now, Lord, and to speak to each one of our hearts. Cleanse us of sin, open us to your leading, and help us to understand more of what we need so that we can be closer to you and more ready for your coming. Thank you. Amen. All right, today I'm talking about overcoming escapism. And my husband and I have an unofficial bet going as to whether I can actually make it through all of these slides or not, because he insists that I've never made it through this many slides in this short a time before. Yeah, except I don't have a cable and I don't have any way to show my slides. Perfect. Yeah, that. I have other gifts. This isn't one of them. Right. So, we're talking about overcoming escapism, and I have a lot of information to share, so I may run a little fast. I hope you guys don't mind. Talking about escapism, there are so many different aspects of escapism. Alcohol, drugs, you know, all those things. But I'm not really focusing on those things today. I'm talking more about the things that good Christians may think it's okay to escape to, mostly. Because it's a struggle for every single one of us. I remember a friend that I worked with. We were Bible workers together. And he struggled sometimes with movies. He would just be like, I really just want to watch a movie, Nicole. And then he'd say, you know what? No, I'm convicted. I'm not going to watch it. And he would, you know, walk out and then come back, you know, 10 minutes later, you know what? I'm not convicted anymore. I'm going to watch this. He wanted to escape. But then later on in life, as he started drifting away from the Lord, there were other things that he was escaping to. And he said, well, you know, for a while he was escaping to homosexuality. Then when I talked to him later, I said, how are you doing? He said, that's actually not a battle for me anymore. Now what I'm dealing with is just alcohol. If only I could stop drinking like this. And then there were other times that he would be dealing with drugs and other times that he would be struggling with smoking. Just so many different things. The thing with his problem was he wasn't just addicted to many different things. He was really addicted to one thing, and that's escape. He wanted to escape from his pain, escape from having to think deeply about his life. So when he was escaping, what he was really escaping from was God. Allowing God to be the center of his life and his identity and his worship. Escapism is a problem, and it's a very scary problem because it's about worship. It's about where our hearts are. You know, you can tell where a person's heart is by how they use their spare time. And that's a frightening thing to think about with the way that many of us use our spare time these days. So I'm going to talk a lot today about socially acceptable methods of escape and how those principles apply to all escapism. I'm sure the Lord will help you to understand. First, it's probably useful for us to define what escapism is. I looked up online for dictionary definitions of it and found a couple of them I thought were very useful. One is the tendency to seek distraction and relief from unpleasant realities, especially by seeking entertainment or engaging in fantasy. The avoidance of reality by absorption of the mind in entertainment or in an imaginative situation, activity, etc. So you can see that's a pretty broad category, right? It can be video gaming, movies, music, food, sex, whatever. There are all kinds of things that people can escape to instead of escaping to God. That's what we're talking about. There are so many kinds of escapism. Some of them that are very common are like food addictions, and that can be anorexia, sometimes a control addiction combined with food, or it can be more of a bulimia, and I just give in and, you know, tumble, go ahead and gorge myself, and then either feel terrible and get fatter, or maybe purge and set up a dangerous cycle of teaching my body to throw up. There's fantasy, there's pornography or sex or lust, music, shopping. Shopping is such a socially acceptable one that people will just advertise, yeah, I'm a shopaholic, it's wonderful. It's like, it's a common theme that people think isn't even serious, but it can be serious. I've known people who are so compulsive about their shopping that they're running up bills thousands and thousands of dollars, and their spouse can't even put food on the table for their children, and then is finding stashes of expensive shoes and clothes and things that this person is buying because they are compulsively trying to escape and feel better about themselves through their shopping addiction. We also have movies, social networking, popularity, compulsive behaviors, romantic relationships, substance abuse. I'm sure some of you can relate to some of these, and all of you know people who have these issues. These are some of the things that I figure are the most likely to be issues on our campus, but there's by no means an exhaustive list here. Why do people escape? Some research shows individuals have been shown to watch TV when they have a lower need for cognition, quote, or in other words, to prevent them from thinking. Escapism is the opposite of, what is it? Mindfulness. Escapism is the opposite of mindfulness, wanting to get away from it all. And that's such a common phrase these days. You'd think that we in Western culture who have enough food and safe shelters to live in, and for the majority of things we have everything we need and most of what we want, you'd think we wouldn't be the ones so desperate to escape. It would be people in other countries who are refugees, who are desperate, who are dealing with grief as their friends and families are killed or missing. But we in America have a massive problem with escapism. Is escapism really all that dangerous? Because, you know, there's a part of us that when we hear that, we're like, but we do need to get away sometimes, don't we? Is that all bad? No, and we'll talk about that a little bit later. But it is dangerous in the way that we're living nowadays. Let me give you some examples of that. But escape in our culture is considered normal and even necessary. I've had so many times people tell me when I'm like, you know, we need to get something done. Well, I'm just tired. I just want to kick back and go not do anything. I don't want to accomplish anything. I want to go have fun. And then their way to have fun and escape is some form of entertainment, typically. And whatever that entertainment is, it's a substitute for what God wants to give us, which is recreation. God does want us to get away. He does want us to find a healthy way to rejuvenate ourselves. But escapism is not it. Now, for example, when I was a teenager, before I had given my life to Christ, I remember I was addicted to movies. Now, we lived in the middle of nowhere, which was a fantastic thing in so many ways. We were out in nature. We had so much fun. My sisters and I were out in the woods a lot and working in the garden. So many great things about that. But we didn't have a television, but we did have eventually the opportunity to watch movies. And my mom would let us pick out a movie at Blockbuster or something. We'd pick out something to watch and bring it home. I liked to let my sister go in Blockbuster with my mom and get her to pick something because she was better at persuading mom to get something really fun. Somehow, she's just very persuasive. My sister's over here, so I can talk about her behind her back. And you know what we would say as our prime way to persuade my mom to let us watch a movie? Mom, we're so bored, exactly. You guys are familiar with this feeling, right? Mom, I'm so bored. Please, can we just rent something? And so we go rent a movie. And of course, there was no internet and all that because I was raised in the Stone Ages. And after we watch a movie, guess what? Do you think that we were now energized and no longer bored? Or do you think we were even more bored when the credits rolled? Even more bored. You're right, because that's the way it is. We all understand that feeling, right? When the credits roll and life comes crashing back down and we're like, oh man, I have to get that assignment done. What have I been doing watching YouTube videos for an hour? Or whatever it is, you know? We have the feeling when it comes back and we're like, oh, it was so romantic watching that beautiful story, but I don't have a boyfriend. It's worse. It's worse, right? This is one of the things that distinguishes escapism, and you can tell you're escapist when this is how you feel. When you go get yourself absorbed in the thing that you want to be refreshed by, and at the end of it, you're more debilitated than when you started. That's because you've been escaping to it instead of escaping to God. Instead of recreation, it's been entertainment. Now, there were a lot of things that I escaped to as a kid. It wasn't just movies. I I remember one time I was, my older sisters went away to academy, and then I got to have their bedroom. And one night, as I was thinking, I was like, you know, they used to have all these novels. I wonder where they went. I wonder if they hid them somewhere here in our room. So I started searching the room. I looked under the bed. There they were, the novel collection. It was all hidden underneath there, all these raunchy novels, you know, with this woman flinging herself into some guy's arms and her cleavage hanging out of her lovely, long, luxurious dress. And the title is some Passion in the Castle kind of thing. You know what I mean? So there were all these raunchy novels under there. Wow. And I feasted on them for weeks. I'd go to bed and stay up until 2 o'clock in the morning reading novels. And it certainly didn't make me energized for the next day. And it certainly didn't make me a happier or better person. And one day I realized, oh man, I really need to do something about this. So I pulled out all the novels and I laid them out on the floor and I was thinking, what should I do? And just then, what do you know? My younger sister walked in the room. And she's like, what are you doing? Of course, she didn't know about my novels here. I said, look what I found under the bed. Isn't this terrible? Let's go burn them all. And that's what we did. And that was the end of all those novels. But you know, I still, when I would go through a supermarket and I would see the novels, you know, these rotating stands with all the women in their dresses and their passionate princes, I would just look at them and go, wow. Would anybody see me if I started reading? Just a little bit, you know, because that's how we always escape, right? Nobody says, I think I'm going to blow this whole week. Well, maybe some people do, but most of us, that's not what we do. It's like, I'm just going to take a quick minute to check Facebook. I'm just going to spend a few minutes. I'm just going to read this one book, watch this one movie, listen to this one romantic song. And then we start spiraling. You know how it is? So I would listen to love songs until I was so melancholy, thinking about my boyfriend that I didn't have, how wonderful it would be if only someone loved me. You know, we didn't even have the internet back then. I can't imagine how obsessed I could have easily gotten because I was dealing with chronic depression and some intense anxiety issues, and I wasn't facing them. So therefore, I was trying to escape into something to make me feel better. This is a common problem that's getting to be more and more prevalent in our culture. In a large survey of Korean internet users, overuse of the internet was associated with depression, loneliness, and compulsiveness. Many of these addicts, when surveyed, said that they used the internet to avoid reality and were significantly more likely to use the internet in response to feelings of sadness or depression. This is pretty alarming because an estimated 5 to 10% of Americans self-report as being addicted to the internet. I think the real proportion is much larger, but people don't want to admit they're addicts, right? How many alcoholics want to say, yeah, me, I'm an alcoholic, right? And internet addiction seems even more harmless because it's not destroying your liver, it's just destroying your mind. A study on adolescents found that those who employed avoidant coping strategies as opposed to approach-oriented coping reported the highest levels of depressive symptoms up to 2 years later. You see, we're dealing with some really serious problems these days because to the escape artist, real life can be delayed by the painkiller. Just like an alcoholic, he's miserable, he's depressed, his wife has left, his trailer is dirty, and he doesn't feel like going out and cleaning everything up, so he's like, I'm just going to go sit and read things on the internet for a while. But when he comes at the end of that, doesn't he feel worse? Now he's exhausted, and the trailer is still dirty, right? What about, could he do the same thing with alcohol? The next morning he wakes up and is like, oh man, everything is still a mess in my life. I'm still unemployed, but now I have a bad headache too. Right? When we come off of our drug, whatever it is, it's worse than when we started out. You see, the weapons of mass distraction are destroying us because the painkiller makes us not deal with the real issue. If I have a brain tumor, but I just take painkillers instead of getting a surgery to get rid of it, those painkillers are actually what's killing me, right? Because the pain could make me pay attention. Pain is supposed to be a warning that there's something wrong. There was a a time when I had a bone infection in my foot. I would never have done anything about it because there was no visible sign on the outside that I had this terrible bone infection in my foot. What made me do something about it was the overwhelming pain, this agonizing pain that I could hardly move, I could hardly think. So I did something about it. I went to the doctor. I found out what was wrong, and I got antibiotics by IV. The doctor said if you'd waited much longer, you would have lost that foot. I needed to do something, and I did something because of the pain. But if you can use painkillers to kill the pain of your dissonant life, the ways that you're not relating to Christ in the way that you should, you may never do anything about it. And then you don't just lose your foot. You may lose your eternal life. Log out is the hardest button to click. Isn't that true? This is a problem with escape that's another characteristic of escape. You can tell you're escaping if the longer you escape, the harder it is to stop escaping. Right? You know, man, it's 12 o'clock. Why am I still on Facebook? Let me just scroll a little bit farther. Right? You've observed this at midnight, where you'll study just as soon as you finish just checking Twitter just for a few minutes or Instagram or whatever it is that you're using. It can be, I will start exercising just as soon as I finish this bar of chocolate or this set of things that I've been eating or things that I've been doing. I will get back to God as soon as I resolve things with my boyfriend or my girlfriend. Escaping is the thing that never ends because it just seems like a little bit longer, and it'll be okay, right? A little bit more is what has killed people for thousands of years. This cartoon, mom said, go play outside. The guy is playing his video games outside, right? Countless students have failed college because of exactly this addiction, right here at Southern and anywhere else. And, you know, as much as it's funny looking at the picture here, being tens of thousands of dollars in debt with no degree is not funny at all. It's such a big problem that in December of 2008, former Federal Communications Commissioner Deborah Taylor Tate stated that online gaming, specifically World of Warcraft, was one of the top reasons for college dropouts in the U.S. Now, I'm not saying that she's exactly right, and I'm not saying that if you drop out of college, you're going to work at McDonald's all of your life, but wouldn't that be a real tragedy, that because you couldn't stop playing hours of video games, you put yourself into a job or a life that's dead end? Because make no mistake about it, if you're playing World of Warcraft that compulsively, it's going to be very hard to break free from this escapist lifestyle. And what's that going to do to your marriage? What's it going to do to your parenting? What's it going to do to your quality of life? It's going to make you tend to eat compulsively, dress in whatever you feel like, do whatever you feel like, and just basically turn you into an emotional and spiritual basket case, somebody who cannot pull yourself together. You need to get to the emotional and spiritual gym and start working out. But instead, you'll be like, well, I'll get there soon, as soon as I feel like it. Television exposure and total media exposure in adolescence are associated with increased odds of depressive symptoms in young adulthood, especially in young men. And for adolescents, use of role-playing games is predictive of internalizing problem behaviors such as anxiety or social withdrawal. There's tons of research on the internet that you can find that substantiates what I'm telling you. I'm just giving you a few little things. You can see the references, but I don't have time to read them all. That whole lack of purpose and that sense of boredom that my sister and I had when we were teenagers. I remember after we stopped watching movies, it was very hard, you know, with the withdrawal symptoms of everything. It was difficult, but I remember like a year or two later, she and I were talking one day and I said, you know, I can't remember the last time I was bored. And she said, you know, that's true. Neither of us got bored anymore. We had books to read, things to do, all kinds of excitement in our lives because Christ was now running our lives and we were no longer bored. It's not a nicotine patch, it's a CD-ROM. I'm trying to overcome computer addiction. I think all of us can relate to some sort of internet addiction. It's so easy to get drawn into all the endless stories and things to watch and to read and to do on the internet. But that's not the only thing that all of us have in common. food addiction. Food addiction may initially seem harmless, right? In fact, I'm probably just making everybody hungry looking at that picture, right? Anybody get dessert today? I didn't. Right, so there is a major issue with food addiction that is visible, whereas with internet addiction, it's not visible. But with food addiction, there are visible side effects sometimes. However, there are many people I know who eat compulsively anything in sight and never gain a pound. Have you ever known anybody like that? Doesn't that just make you want to smack them? Yeah, sorry, in a sanctified way, but, you know, just in order to try to help them escape from their escapism. You know what I'm talking about. That the visible effects of food addiction may be very serious. And I've seen students here at Southern who they get here, they're used to eating healthfully at home, and within just a few months, they balloon. You can see, oh my goodness, this person has gained 40 pounds in one semester. What is happening? It's not good because they have been controlled from the outside rather than having controls from within. When they start to escape, they can start escaping big time. And then, of course, they get frightened, and we have a huge problem with people dealing with bulimia and anorexia here on our campus and all around America. When you have so much food available, it's such an easy medication. But then after you've gorged yourself, how do you feel? Terrible. Yeah, well, fulfilled for a little while. And then you realize, wow, my brain is clouded. I feel miserable. I feel depressed. But there are also invisible effects of food addiction. Yale University did a study with 48 young women. Some of them were fat. Some of them were thin, lean to obese. It was a wide range. They used functional magnetic resonance imaging, fMRI, to study the brain activity in these girls. They offered them a chocolate milkshake and analyzed what was going on in their brains on the MRI when they just saw the chocolate milkshake. And then when they drank the chocolate milkshake, what was happening? There was an activity in the anterior cingulate cortex, just seeing the milkshake, and the medial orbitofrontal cortex, brain areas that have been implicated in an addict's urge to use drugs. And the activity was higher among women in the study who had high scores on a scale that assessed their eating habits for signs of addictive behavior. In other words, those women who had been eating compulsively and were addicted to food, they were using it as a drug. They weren't just eating. They were eating to satisfy themselves. When they had addictive compulsive tendencies in their eating habits, the milkshake lit up their addictive parts of their brain more. I know that's a simplistic way to explain it, but it's a very alarming thing, isn't it? That your brain will actually change in the way it functions as you eat compulsively. That's going to make it a lot harder for you to break the urge, isn't it? Basically, what that's showing is that this person is addicted. When the cocaine addict sees cocaine, the same part of their brain lights up as when the milkshake addict sees a milkshake. And that's something really scary. Seeing a milkshake can activate the same areas of the brain that light up when an addict sees cocaine, Dr. Chad Larson said. These findings support the theory that compulsive food consumption may be driven in part by an enhanced anticipation of the rewarding properties of food. We know food addiction is harmful because it

The more I feel down and disconnected, the more I feel the oppressive urge to escape. And the devil won't say, why don't you blow your life? He'll say, just a few minutes, just escape for a little while. And then once you start, you're rolling down a hill that just gets steeper the farther you go. And then when you escape, eventually, when you hit to the remorse stage, that morning after feeling, you're like, oh, I hate this. You're going to feel an ever stronger urge to escape, because now you feel even more down, even more disconnected. I've just blown a whole day. I had so much schedule that I was going to do. You know that feeling you have? I remember Friday afternoon feeling when I was a college student. You know, wow, look at this long list of things that I have to get done. I'm going to get them all wiped out by Sunday evening. Sunday evening at 9 o'clock is going to be a triumphant moment for me as I look back at everything I crossed off my list, right? So Friday afternoon, I'm just going to get my room clean, right? And then somebody says, why don't you come and eat supper with me? I'm like, well, it's only a half an hour, you know. So off I go to supper, and then we go for a walk, and then we're hanging out for the evening. And then, you know, well, then there's Sabbath. Well, I'm not going to study on Sabbath. But Saturday night, I just can't say no to this pizza party, right? But I'll study really hard Sunday morning. I'm going to get up early Sunday. And that doesn't quite happen because I stay up until midnight Saturday night. But Sunday morning by 9 a.m., I get up and I make the list, right? I'm going to get it done. 9 o'clock, I'm going to study this for an hour. Then if I've studied faithfully for an hour, then I'm going to give myself a 10-minute break. I was so proud of myself for being so disciplined in the first hour. And then the 10-minute break, when I went out to get a drink and take a walk, oh, I ran into a friend, and, you know, then we were talking, and then they needed somebody to encourage them, and then before I know it, it's an hour, and, you know, and then it's lunchtime before I know it, and I'm just going to eat something, and then I fall asleep when I'm trying to study that afternoon. You know the feeling? And you hit 9 o'clock Sunday night, and there's this impending sense of panic, this wall of assignments coming at you, because one inch after another, we make unrealistic expectations. And then when we can't fulfill them, we fall apart. There's also such a debilitating influence, especially when we escape into some things, like fantasy or, you know, romantic movies, maybe a big thing for women, for guys, things that make them feel more powerful, like video games that give the illusion of power, or even movies, music, you know, heavy beat. Something that makes you feel powerful when you feel powerless is going to have a real grip on you, because God is the one who makes you long for power. He wants you to go to Him to satisfy that longing for power so that His power can work in you and make you invincible in His Spirit. For women, God has made us, and all of us have the longing for love and for power, for worth, for the ability to connect with God in ways that we will be able to overcome anything that comes at us. Women tend to long for love, to crave a sense of being deeply loved. God has put that in us to long to connect with Him. But many people, when they sense that call of the Spirit, come to me, come away with me, let me satisfy your heart, they go, I will, as soon as I've just watched a movie or listened to some music or engaged in a little bit of fantasy so that I can feel like I'm loved. And then, of course, that cycle begins. When I feel down or disconnected from God, I'm going to escape to something. And after I've escaped, I'm going to feel so low, so miserable, that I don't feel like I can come back to God. This sets up a dangerous cycle, especially when people are dealing with pornography or masturbation kind of escape addictions. Because when they go to those things, later on, as soon as they've finished, they feel such crushing sense of shame and worthlessness and unlovability that now they feel so far from God, they cannot go back to Him. When you feel you cannot go back to God and you cannot believe that He still loves you and that He will give you the power to overcome this addiction, you're left with two bad options. If you believe your feelings, you're going to have two bad options. One is just throw your hands up and go, it's no use. Fall into the abyss and engage in your compulsive behavior for a period of time until you're so sick of it you just can't stand it any longer. That's one bad option. The other option may be even worse, because it's the one the Pharisees took. That is, I will work my way back to God. I'll pray really hard. I'm going to have devotions for 2 hours every day. I'm going to fast. I'm going to exercise. These aren't bad things.
They're all

0: wonderful things. But if we engage in them as a way to persuade God to forgive us, to persuade God to love us again, we have set ourselves into a poisonous cycle of self-righteousness. Pride feels no need, and so it closes the heart to the Spirit of God. And when I believe that I can earn my way back to God, that if I mess up, I'm going to have to do a whole lot to earn my way back, but eventually I might persuade him to love me. And sure enough, it works. After a few days or a few weeks, I start feeling like God loves me again. Then I believe he loves me. Then I believe that he forgives me. What I have just done is set myself up to definitely fall again. You know why? If I know I can earn my way back to God again, it's only a matter of time until I fall again, because I can get back to him again. I know I'll have to work really hard to persuade him to love me, to persuade him to forgive me, but I'll get it again. All the devil has to do is persuade me to feel empty enough and believe my feelings that I'll go back to my escape, and I'm sunk. I'm trapped in a cycle of self-righteousness and falling. We have to believe that God loves us because of who he is, not because of who we are or how righteous we are. Now, I'm going to talk about the four deadly laws of escapism. Four reasons, by no means an exhaustive list, but four reasons why escape is so dangerous to the soul. Number one, escapism destroys relationships. You may think that just escaping to watch a movie with your friend or hang out for the afternoon, it's all going to be fine. But what you do when you set up an escapist pattern is you design for yourself shallow relationships. When a man starts engaging in video gaming compulsively, he sets himself up to have a shallow relationship with his girlfriend or his wife or his children or his other friends. Pornography, even worse, because it's such an alienating addiction. It destroys your relationships. It makes you feel you cannot be honest with anyone. What if they knew? Why is that so important? Because God wants us in healthy, happy relationships. It means everything to him. How do we know this? Because the law of God is twofold. What are the two laws that God has given to us? Jesus said, you shall love the Lord your God with all your heart, with all your soul, with all your mind, with all your strength. And what's his second law? Love your neighbor as yourself. Right, on these two commandments hang the law and the prophets. And look, they're relational. God says the very thing that all of eternity is centered on, whether I am going to be saved or lost, is all about my relationships. My relationship with him and my relationship with others. The whole law of God is relational. The way that God sorts those who are saved and those who are lost into two baskets is those who make relationship their first priority. Relationship with him, relationship with one another, and those who refuse to do so. Escapism is such a big deal because it destroys relationships with God and with others. How do relationships grow? Two things. If I want to get to know somebody, how am I going to get to know them? When I met my husband, he was a nice guy, but he lived in Africa. I lived in New York. I wasn't particularly motivated to move to Africa or to get to know a guy who lived in Africa. He, however, was rather motivated. And over time, not very long, I started becoming motivated too. So, do you know what we started doing? Talking. We started communicating. We were communicating long distance because he went back to Africa, so we had to actually put in quite a bit of effort to communicate. We didn't have any Skype back then. It cost, like, I don't remember, it was some insane amount of money per minute for me to call him. So we mostly chatted on MSN Messenger and Yahoo Messenger. One or the other of them would work most days. And we would spend about an hour every day in communication and in quality time. Now, we weren't touching each other. We weren't seeing each other's faces. But what we were doing was spending quality time and communicating. This is how I know that people can build close relationships with those they can't see. I hear all the time from people, well, I know I need to pray, but I just can't really connect with God. I can't see him. I can't feel him touching me. Therefore, I can't build a close relationship with him. You know what that is? That's an escapist excuse. It's an escapist excuse because I don't want to put in the work to build this relationship. I could easily have said, you know, you live in Africa, I live in America. It was nice meeting you, but I don't feel like putting in the work to actually get to know you. And that would have been the end of it, wouldn't it? But instead, we prioritize communication and quality time. Now, you can sit next to a person in class for 4 years and not know them, not really build a relationship with them, right? You have time together, but it's not quality time. And you're not communicating. You can have people you communicate with a lot, but if you're just arguing with each other, you're exchanging harsh words, you can't build a relationship between you, it may be communication, but it's not healthy communication. It's not loving communication. So genuine communication built together with quality time is how relationships grow. The same way that human relationships grow, our relationship with our Father in heaven can grow. But what does escapism steal? It steals our quality time. It steals our communication. How do I know that? Our culture is becoming more and more so obsessed that we can't even literally hold a long conversation without everybody going to their phones, right? Well, I know you're talking to me, but I just have to check and see if there's anything more exciting going on online than my conversation with you. Isn't that terrible? Haven't you experienced that in your relationships with other people? Even putting together a seminar like this, you know, my husband and I are looking at the slides and going, man, that's a lot of writing. People these days are so escapist, they cannot sit through a seminar where there's a bunch of writing, things being read, the way they could have 100 years ago. Because we're so escapist, our brains have become potato soup. We can't focus long enough to read through all those sentences. We start going, oh, what's for supper? You know, I wonder if it's raining. I need to text so-and-so. You know, escapism is a huge deal because it is destroying our communication and our quality time with one another. Some researchers say that addicts aren't always even trying to reach feeling high. They're trying to reach feeling normal. Many people live in a chronic state of depression, looking for a surge here and there that can bring them up to feeling normal and healthy. And then when they find something that makes them temporarily have the illusion of feeling normal and healthy, they're like, more, more, more, give me more. Try to get themselves up higher. Then the next time that they're free of that thing, it gets worse. This is how concert goers, well, they'll go to a concert, get themselves so pumped up, they can't think about anything else for a while. But then the next day or the next week, they hit a low, severe depression because they have artificially amped themselves up to a non-normal, an abnormal level of excitement, but they haven't actually dealt with the things that were causing their depression. People are just trying to reach feeling normal, but because our depression is a symptom of our lack of connection with God, we can't do it. And then when we mask the symptoms, go to something else that makes us feel better temporarily, what we do is get thirstier. We get farther from God. It's like a person stranded out in the ocean on a boat, so thirsty, they're desperate, and finally they start drinking the salt water. It may feel a little better, but you're only worse afterward, right? The salt water makes them even thirstier, and this is what happens with our addictions. Having more internet relationships is now associated statistically with having higher levels of emotional loneliness instead of having face-to-face relationships. In other words, face-to-face relationships are better for you. Online, solely online relationships tend to make people even lonelier than they were when they didn't have any friends. A common fantasy realm is being desirable, especially. When a person doesn't feel desirable, they want to go online and find somebody who will find them desirable. But this is a catch-22 because if you paint yourself as whoever you want to be, if I put up my best-looking picture, right? So they take 100 selfies, pick out the best one, put it online, write up a description of who they want to be and the parts of themselves they want other people to know. They put up this is who I am. And then everybody's like, wow, you want to be my friend, don't you? You seem so cool, so funny, so pretty. Is that going to make me feel better about myself? No, because I know these people out here don't actually know me. If they knew the raw parts of me, the parts of me that I'm not telling, they would turn away in disgust. So those relationships built on the illusion of closeness, but with the understanding in the back of my mind, this person doesn't really know me. They don't know the bad things. If I told just how miserable I am, if I told them what I thought of them, unfriend, be gone, right? We live in a whole society of unfriending. When a relationship requires work, what do? Forget it. I have friends. I don't need you. I can go find somebody who doesn't make me miserable. Unfriend. I don't want you commenting on my posts anymore because you talk about yourself or because you said something about me that I didn't enjoy. And we dispose of our relationships the way people dispose of the paper around their sub sandwich. It was useful for a while. You made me feel good about myself. I felt happy when I was with you, but I no longer feel happy when I'm with you, and you don't make me feel good about myself. So, done with you. Wad you up, throw you in the trash can, and move on without even looking back. Living in a society like that creates fragile friendships. I no longer can be honest about who I am because what if people knew who I really am? And perhaps worst of all, the farther we go into that, the more impossible it is to be real with people. The more insecure we are if they really knew how bad I am, because of course we're doing compulsive things on the side and trying to hide them. What if people really knew? We need a higher and higher dose of the same drug in order to get the same high. This works especially with porn. When all you want is to be desirable to somebody, you can go online, you can find a movie that might make you feel desirable for a while. But what about later? Then what? Now you feel worthless, even less desirable. If anybody knew about this problem I have, what would they think of me? Now we are learning, Dr. Christine McGrath, a psychologist, says, now we are learning the more time you spend on social media sites like Facebook and Twitter, the more likely you are to feel depressed. Now, is that a correlation or causation? Do depressed people spend more time on Facebook, or people who are on Facebook get more depressed? It's probably a cycle, right? It's probably both. But either way, what's key to that is escapism. When a person is going to Facebook to escape instead of just to connect with those they actually love, that's when there's a problem. It's not all internet use or social networking use that's evil, because people who have connections with real people that they actually love and they use social networking to connect with them, those people don't have the same statistical damage. They don't have this correlation with depression and anxiety because they're connecting with people who know them in real life and accept them with all their flaws. It's when you're just connecting with people there and they don't really know who you are. They only know who you want people to think you are, that you deal with problems. Having more internet relationships is associated with higher levels of emotional loneliness than having face-to-face relationships. One of the main problems with this is that people want to have a fantasy of who they are. They want people to think, that's who I am. This is what I look like. These pictures that I've posted online. If somebody tags me in a picture and it doesn't make me look good, quick, untag it. We don't want people to think of me looking that way. I want them to think of me looking this way. The problem is, when you can set up a positive fantasy, an illusion of this is who I am, lots of people know me this way, lots of people believe I am this person, but you aren't actually that person, the more you deal with that double life, the more you dislike who you really are. The more you feel the need to pretend you're not that person who you really are. All right, number two. Escapism destroys the power of connected, vigorous thinking. Even fiction which contains no suggestion of impurity and which may be intended to teach excellent principles is harmful. It encourages the habit of hasty and superficial reading merely for the story. Isn't this so much more true of movies than it is of novels back then? Thus, it tends to destroy the power of connected and vigorous thought. It unfits the soul to contemplate the great problems of duty and destiny. Counsels to Parents, Teachers, and Students, page 383. There's a Surgeon General's warning here. The following program may cause your IQ to drop 15 points. But do you think they stop watching because of that? No, that's not the way it goes. Number three, escapism weans from prayer and the love of spiritual things. And Ellen White said in Testimonies for the Church, Volume 1, pages 241 and 242, you are indulging an evil which threatens to destroy your spirituality. It will eclipse all the beauty and interest of the sacred pages. In other words, the Bible becomes boring to you when you're absorbed in other things that are exciting. It is love for storybooks, tales, and other reading which does not have an influence for good upon the mind that is in any way dedicated to the service of God. It produces a false, unhealthy excitement, fevers the imagination, unfits the mind for usefulness, and disqualifies it for any spiritual exercise. It weans the soul from prayer and love of spiritual things. Have you ever found that after you watch the movie, you just can't study your Bible? Your mind keeps getting distracted. You can't pray. You see, escapism allows us to numb ourselves to a reality that we do not want to accept. It allows us to avoid feelings of shame or emotional pain. In other words, it allows you to bypass the voice of the Holy Spirit convicting you. By imagining ourselves as someone who doesn't have the constraints that we do, or who possesses something that we lack, we can experience that life without having to do the work and have the luck necessary to achieve it. Number four, finally, escapism corrupts and destroys the soul. A large share of the periodicals and books that, like the frogs of Egypt, are overspreading the land are not merely commonplace, idle, and enervating, but unclean and degrading. Their effect is not merely to intoxicate and ruin the mind, but to corrupt and destroy the soul. I'm not even really dealing too much with this topic in this particular seminar, but porn and sexual addiction, these kinds of things are destroying the mind. The more you fever your imagination and have to have something above normal to make yourself excited, the more intense that thirst is going to be and the higher your demand for something different, something you haven't seen. Statistics indicate that over 50% of men who claim to be Christian are addicted to pornography, and most of them are engaging in it regularly. And that may not be true of all women, but when you add in the novels, the fantasy, the music and movies and stuff, I'm convinced that women have just as much of a problem with sexual addiction as men. It's just different. And not only are people going to pornography, but they're going to worse and worse things. It's becoming more like Sodom online. Close to 90% of pornography that's available online now involves disrespect or violence to women, to children. It's serious. This is not just two people doing things together anymore. It's very, very dangerous. Why is escapism such a big deal? Bottom line is, escapism is idolatry. It's going to something else instead of God, worshiping it, giving it my time, giving it my energy, giving it my devotion. It destroys my relationship with God. It destroys my relationship with others because it is worship of a false god, happiness instead of holiness, pleasure instead of purity. And the more you escape, the more you paralyze your motivation to stop escaping. So the longer you go, I'm going to change soon, the more debilitating the effect will be upon your mind. But in order to escape escapism, you must take action.
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2: Hi, my name is Anna Corden, and I'm one of the Pathfinder leaders here in Kansas City with the Pathfinder Club NC4Y, New Change for Youth. And today we are going to share a special music with you. The name of the song is called Still Remains. And it is our prayer and our hope that as you listen to this song, you will be reminded that no matter what happens in our life, God's grace and His strength still remains. He died so we could live, and it is our prayer that He will show us how to live, because through it all, His grace remains.

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1: Father in heaven, I want to thank you so much for giving us the opportunity to be here in your house. This is your time. You've called me as your servant to present your words before this, your people. Lord, you are leading us. You are preparing us. You are getting us ready for what is before us, before your coming. I know that the scripture cannot be broken. You have made it clear in stories and illustrations what it will be like in the fulfillment of the prophecies of Revelation. And so we ask that you'd please help our minds to understand what your Spirit is saying to the people today. And do not trust me with a single word before this, your people, that I may be behind your Son, that the Holy Spirit may be heard, and that your angels would keep us from distraction. Thank you for this opportunity. And bless us to the end, we pray in Christ's name. Amen. So, we're going to be looking today at Matthew 26. And if you wanted to turn there to Matthew 26, that's generally where we're going to be. And this chapter, you're wondering why I'm talking about the end of time and how I started that way about the end of time. Why am I going to be talking about Matthew 26? Well, it happens that Matthew 26 follows Matthew chapter 24 and 25. And Matthew 24, we all know just off the top of our head, is a sermon by Christ to his apostles up on top of a mountain that was illustrating some of the signs of the times in his day, which actually led to the understanding of what would be happening from that time up until the second coming. So he was actually laying out scenarios of prophecy being fulfilled, right? And we also know that Matthew 25 is dealing with some parables, the 10 virgins, for example, or the sheep and the goats. These are very end time specific, aren't they? Are they not? So Matthew 26 follows 24 and 25, and I think that's important to understand. Let's read verse 1 of Matthew 26. It came to pass when Jesus had finished all these sayings. What sayings? Well, 24 and 25, right? When he had finished saying these things, he said to his disciples, "You know that after 2 days is the feast of the Passover, and the Son of Man is betrayed to be crucified." Verse 3, it says, "Then assembled together the chief priests, the scribes, the elders of the people unto the palace of the high priest, whose name was Caiaphas." That's 4 different groups of people. Okay, the high priest, the scribes, the elders, and the priests, chief priests. And so these people here, what are they supposed to do? What are they trying to do? It says in verse 4, they consulted that they might take Jesus by subtlety and kill him. Now, we've read many times about the chief priests, the scribes, the elders of the people that have come together and plotted Christ's death. But this is in the context of Christ having just said Matthew 24 and 25. And so let's break it down and try to put it into an end time scenario. Could Christ and his disciples be reflective of the faithful minority at the end of time? Yes or no? Could the chief priests, the scribes, the elders, and the high priest be reflective of the apostate Protestants that are supposed to be following Christ but are really not, that are against the faithful minority? Yes or no? Okay. So is there a plot to set, would you say, a death decree against the faithful in this scenario? Yeah, in fact, it said there in verse 4, they consulted that they might take Jesus by, what's the next word?
2: Subtlety.
1: That word is used elsewhere. Okay? That word is used in Revelation chapter 14, verse 3. In their mouths was found no guile. The word guile can be translated subtlety, and there it is, right there. It's used. That word is used in Revelation chapter 14. And so, contrary to those like Christ and his disciples, the faithful minority, you have this apostate Protestant majority that are filled with guile in their mouths. They are consulting. You would say consulting together. They are unified, in a sense, against the faithful minority. And so you have this unification of subtlety, of guile, of falsehood and deceit that are trying to destroy the faithful. Yes, mercy. It is extremely a good call to make, mercy, at this point. It says in verse 5, but they said, well, not on the feast day, lest there be an uproar among the people. Okay, so wait a minute. You're saying that a day is more important than the Christ that actually gave the day? The day is more important than the meanings of that day? You mean the Passover is more important than Christ, our Passover, who was sacrificed for us? Oh yeah, not on the day. No, not on the feast day. Are you kidding me? Why? Because the people would be in an uproar. Never mind what God would think. The people. I mean, we got to be famous. We got to be upright in the eyes of the people, because if we're not, oh, we might get stoned and thrown in prison, and you know, they might not be paying tithe and giving offerings like they have. What if the people got upset? You see? So their focus is way off. They should be focusing on Christ, the one who is, as he is claiming, the son that, as was mentioned by our scripture, no, the welcome, John 3:16, the Son of God that was begotten, given to men, and whosoever believes in him, they would not perish but have everlasting life. Their focus is not there at all. Their focus is on the day and the people. You see, a day at the end of time is going to be more important than Christ, right? I mean, Christ had said, listen, if you love me, keep my commandments. But they're going to reject that, and they're going to be wanting to come together in deceitful unity for the sake of their own understanding and desires, and a day at that point will be more important than Christ. And they won't want an uproar among the people, but nevertheless, God will be upset. But that doesn't matter to this group here. They don't seem to be connected to that. They don't seem to care. Well, so it goes on to another portion of the story where Jesus was in Bethany. Bethany simply means the house of dates. It was because that area was full of palm trees. And there was Simon the leper that invited them to their house. And what happens is Jesus is in this house. A woman comes in. This woman had a history, a terrible history. And she comes in, and the only thing that she could do in her loving reflection of the Master, knowing that he was about to die by the hand of the chief priests, the scribes, the elders, and the high priest himself, this woman broke an alabaster box, put it on his head and on his feet, and she was trying to do it quietly. She was trying to do it in a way that was just expressing her love for him. And because of the odor, because of that savor of life unto life, as it says in 2 Corinthians, because of that odor, it gave her away. She wasn't trying to shine. She wasn't trying to glorify herself. She just wanted to show Christ that she loved him. And as a result of that, everybody around Christ could smell something was going on. Okay? So it kind of reflects to me the faithful Christian group at the end of time, that woman that Christ has brought through the darkness of Revelation chapter 12. And it's like that woman who has been through so much that comes to the end of time, and she loves the Lord so much that she would rather keep his commandments and the testimony of Jesus than walk in the ways of the world like the surrounding Christians. And therefore, she's just simply showing her love for Christ. I love you. I want to keep your commandments. And as a result, it's letting off this savor to all those around. She's not being proud about it. She just loves the Lord. And she can't hide the fact that this savor is of life unto life, or as it says in Corinthians, of death unto death, depending on how you receive it, you see. And so it happens that in verse 14, well, actually, I'd rather read verses 7 and 8. There came unto him a woman having an alabaster box of very precious ointment, and poured it on his head as he sat at meat. But when his disciples saw it, they had indignation, saying, to what purpose is this waste? For this ointment might have been sold for much and given to the poor. Wait a minute. It says there in verse 8, but when his disciples saw it, But if you read in John chapter 12, verse 4, it points to one of the disciples who actually spoke up. Who was that? It was Judas. Judas was the one that was upset that she had wasted all that money because she said it could have been sold and given to the poor. Why was he caring about that? Well, frankly, he carried the bag. He had the purse. The money was through him. He was one of the more educated, of course. Well, let's look at this Judas for a second, just in thought. You know, we're not going to turn to all the scriptures because there's a whole lot to cover, and I don't want to deal with every detail, but I've got these notes if you're interested. In fact, for those that are listening via video or CD, you could go to revelationwithdaniel.com, click on the contact info, and you can ask for the notes there as well. They're just skeleton notes, but they'll give you an idea. Judas, well, he was the betrayer. That's how the Bible defines him over and over and over again. He is a betrayer. He was supposed to be one that was connected with his master, but he wasn't. He betrayed his master. Well, he was one of the disciples, right? You can see that in Matthew chapter 10, verses 2 through 5. So one of the disciples was a big deal. I mean, if you were with Christ, he was the first, and there were 12 behind. There was always 13 together at least, right? And if you saw the 12 and Christ, you knew that was his chosen group. Those were the disciples. There were more disciples especially, but these were the folk that were really connected to Christ. And Judas was one of those, you'd think. Because in John chapter 6, verses 70 and 71, he's actually called a devil. Well, he was trusted and empowered with the Holy Spirit. You can find that in Luke chapter 9. He was one of the disciples that was sent out, that came back and said, "Hey, Christ, this is amazing. Even the devils listen to us." And he says, "Yeah, you know, I saw Lucifer fall from heaven as lightning." He wasn't happy about that. He was still sorrowful about the fact that the enemies had to fall like they were. Those one-third of the angels. He didn't rejoice at the fact that these guys were conduits of the power of God. He was just simply relating the fact that, yeah, I know what's going on. And it's breaking my heart. Judas was in the know regarding the deep things of the Master. You can see that in Matthew 24. Remember where they were sitting up on the mountain and all the disciples came and a few of them said, "Hey, Jesus, what are these signs that you're talking about? When's it going to be the end of the world and the coming that you're referring to?" Well, Judas was in that group there. He was speaking. I'm sure Judas was able to hear. The deep things of God were related to Judas, even up until the very end of Christ's life. You know, Judas was a worker of miracles. You can see that in Matthew chapter 10, verse 1. God gave him power to work miracles. He said, "You can raise the dead even." Amazing. He was at the councils of the Master. Do you remember in John chapter 6 where Jesus had taken them away to get a little bit of reprieve? And so when Jesus is sitting up on the mountain, he looks down and he sees this huge group of 5,000 men, not including women and children. But what happens is Jesus sees them and he looks at his disciples and he says, "You know, how are we going to feed these people?" And it says they actually talked together about how they were going to minister. And then finally Jesus said, "Hey, Philip, why don't you go get some, you know, provide them some food." You remember the story. Judas was in that group. He was highly respected. Now we know because he was with Christ. I mean, if you're with Christ and you know, as an outsider, you respected Christ, then one of the 12, wow, I mean, Judas, yeah, let's talk to Judas. Let's ask him some really serious questions. He's with the Master. Well, he was an inner betrayer and deceiver. Nobody could see that. They didn't know. Even at the Last Supper, when Jesus says, "What thou doest, do quickly." You remember that? He stood up and he left. And the disciples, they thought, "Oh, well, maybe he's just going to go get some extra food or give something to the poor. We don't know what he's going to do." Jesus never let them know. And they didn't even know. The insiders didn't know about this insider for the enemy. You see? He was secret. He was outwardly focused on ministering to the poor. We just read about that. Okay, but you can also see it in John chapter 12, verses 5 through 6. He was the one that was saying, "Hey, we should have sold this alabaster box for good money and given it to the poor." So outwardly, it seemed as though he was focused on the poor, but really inwardly, he was the one that was wanting money for himself. In fact, that's why he gave the master for only how many pieces? 30 pieces of silver. And so that he can get personal gain. That was his problem, was selfishness and desires of this world. He was the holder of the money bags. Okay? He's the one that had the cash. Interestingly, he's the one that received a wound the same day Jesus did. He was on a tree, just like Jesus was. He was outside of the city, like Jesus. And the disciples never really knew what happened until after the fact. And you know what's interesting? Judas is called the... Let's look at that one. John chapter 17. John chapter 17. It says in verse 12. Jesus is praying at this point. While I was with them in the world, I kept them in thy name. Those that thou gavest me, I have kept, and none of them is lost, but the son of perdition, that the scripture might be fulfilled. Okay, son of perdition. Let's look at 2 Thessalonians chapter 2 real quick. 2 Thessalonians chapter 2, and we're going to understand another place where the Bible is using the phrase, and the only other time the Bible uses the phrase, son of perdition. 2 Thessalonians chapter 2, it says in verse 3, let no man deceive you by any means, Paul is saying, for that day shall not come except there come a falling away first, and that man of sin be revealed, the what? The son of perdition. This is absolutely talking about the Antichrist power, who opposes and exalts himself above all that is called God or that is worshipped, so that he as God sits in the temple of God, showing himself that he is God. The only other time that the word son of perdition or the phrase son of perdition is used is in the context of the Antichrist of 2 Thessalonians chapter 2. Therefore, it's interesting how Christ used the son of perdition idea, and Paul equated that same term to Judas. Because isn't it true that the Antichrist is also a betrayer? Doesn't he look like one of the disciples? Isn't he trusted and empowered with the Holy Spirit in a lot of different ways? You can see, like, wow, I mean, the Antichrist is doing some great things for the Lord. He's in the know about the deep things of the Master. He's in the councils of a lot of the Christians around the world. He's a worker of miracles. Oh, yeah. He's highly respected, the Antichrist. He's an inward betrayer, deceiver. Nobody really knows what's going on. That's why the whole world is wandering after the beast, is because he's inwardly deceptive. He's outwardly focusing on ministering to the poor. We can see that all over the world today. He holds the money bags, the wealthiest system in the world. He received a deadly wound. And, of course, his deadly wound was healed, unlike Judas. So we can see that Judas, in a lot of ways, reflects very similarly the Antichrist system that we read of in Revelation chapter 13. And so back there in Matthew 26, Judas is the one that wanted to sell that gospel that Mary had sent on the top of Christ's head and also on his feet. And Judas was the one that it says in verse 14, one of the 12 came, called Judas Iscariot, and he went to the chief priests and said unto them, what will you give me, and I will deliver him to you? And they covenanted with him for 30 pieces of silver. So the apostate Protestants that are supposed to be with Christ have covenanted with Judas, who's representing the Antichrist? Oh yeah. Ecumenism. This is what we see right here. They're coming together, they're covenanting together. Why? So that they can totally destroy the influence and persons of the faithful minority. That is the goal at the end of time. You can read it at the end of Revelation 12. You can read it at the end of Revelation 13. You can read it in the middle of Revelation 14. It is seen all through the book of Revelation. There's war going on. You and I have a part in that. And it's really up to our choice every single day, whether we follow the Lord or whether we don't. And so here we can see a unification, an ecumenical togetherness of the Antichrist system in the person of Judas and the chief priests personifying the false prophets. It says there in verse 15, "What will you give me?" And they covenanted together. And then it says in 16, "And from that time he," which is Judas, "sought opportunity to betray him," to betray Christ. From an incredible book, if you've never read it, please, please, before the day dawns, get this book and read it. It is called The Great Controversy. And on page 588, it says this: "The line of distinction between professed Christians and the ungodly is now hardly distinguishable." So the apostate Protestants and Judas, the Antichrist, "The line of distinction between professed Christians and the ungodly is now hardly distinguishable. Church members love what the world loves and are ready to join with them. And Satan determines to unite them in one body and thus strengthen his cause by sweeping all into the ranks of spiritualism. Papists, who boast of miracles as a certain sign of the true church, will be readily deceived by this wonder-working power. Protestants have cast away the shield of truth. They will also be deluded. Papists, Protestants, and worldlings, three groups, will alike accept the form of godliness without the power. And they will see in this union a grand movement for the conversion of the world and for the ushering in of the long-expected millennium." So what happens? Jesus gives to the disciples in verses 17 through 29 the very basics of the gospel, pure and simple. This is the truth. This for them was present truth. So Christ gave to them at that time present truth. This is the new Passover. You've never had it before. This reflects me in my outer court earthly experience with the bread reflecting my life and the wine or the grape juice reflecting my death. You partake in this, you will live forever. Share this with the world. That was their present truth. And Christ gave it to them in very simple, beautiful terms. So, of course, they had music, but not a lot of it. Verse 30 says, "When they had sung a hymn, they went out in the Mount of Olives." You know, what's interesting is you don't hear about Christ singing music very often. He did. Okay? In fact, in the book Desire of Ages, if you've never read it, you got to get that one too. Incredible. When he was younger, he would often sing. When he was tempted by the friends around him, his voice would be lifted up in song. And as a result of singing, of course, the influence of the Spirit would be felt around him, and his mind would be kept in concert with his Father, and music was a great strength. But it's not something that you see him doing all the time. So when we have what I think is a imbalanced experience in Christianity where music is our majority and we only have the Word of God once in a while, I think that's a problem. You see? So yes, there's music, but you know, keep it in balance. Christ was about the Word, not about the songs. And some could argue that the songs have the Word, but you know, let's just see that the amount of influence of song comparatively in the scripture. Verse 31. "Then saith Jesus unto them, all ye." This is now the faithful. He's talking about those that actually love the Lord. These are the faithful minority. "All ye shall be offended because of me this night. For," what is he saying? "It is written." What is he about to do? He's about to quote scripture. "It is written, I will smite the shepherd, and the sheep of the flock shall be scattered abroad. But," he says, "after I am risen again, I will go before you into Galilee." He knew the deadly wound would be healed in his case. Verse 33, "Peter, bold, strong, full of zeal, but not according to knowledge, he answered and said unto him, though all men shall be offended because of thee, yet will I never be offended." I suppose there was a moment of silence afterwards. Peter's got that face. He's looking at Jesus right in the eyes. He's got that fire coming forth from his look. All the apostles look to him like, whoa. And Jesus looks at him. He says, okay. Verse 34. Verily, I say unto you, that this night before the cock crow, thou shalt deny me three times, Peter. Peter said unto him, though I should die with you, yet will I not deny you. It says, likewise, said all the disciples, yeah. You know what I mean? Okay, so what just happened here? In verses 31 through 35, there has been a radical change in the life of Peter. What do I mean? Well, think about it for a second. Jesus said in verse 31, it is written. This will happen. And Peter said, I don't care what is written. That is not going to apply to me. Scripture has no foundation in my life. That will not fulfill in my experience. Okay, whoa, whoa, whoa, Peter. Did you just say the scripture isn't relevant to you? Oh, yeah. Never will I deny you. That will not affect me. I don't care what.

He's tough. And that's what I'm talking about. Jesus didn't look as brave at that point, did he? Jesus kind of looked like, you know what? I don't have the same boldness as Peter does. But who was wrong? Peter was wrong. Peter has denied the Bible and the spirit of prophecy. And it says there in verse 36, "Then cometh Jesus with them to a place called Gethsemane." Jesus knows Peter has just led the faithful minority away from himself. He knows that they are on the wrong path. So what does he do? He takes them with him. He goes to the garden. What does he do in the garden? We know that many times through his life he prayed in the garden. This was a regular resort to himself. Okay, so he's taking them to the garden. He says unto his disciples, all of them, "Sit you here while I go and pray yonder." You see, he needs to divorce himself from this group who has just forsaken the Bible and the spirit of prophecy. He's got to pray. He's got to ask God to help him in this scenario. But notice verse 37. Who did he take with him? He took Peter and the two sons of Zebedee. Two sons of Zebedee? James and John. You know the guys that were nicknamed Sons of Thunder? You know those tough guys that were probably like, "Yeah! I'm with Peter! I don't care what anybody says! They're not messing with me! They're not messing with you!" Right, Peter? And so it says, Jesus took with him Peter and the two sons of Zebedee and began to be sorrowful and very heavy. Why? Well, of course, this is the Jonah experience that he just talked about in Matthew chapter 12, verse 40, which says, "You want a sign? I'll give you a sign. As Jonah was in the belly 3 days and three nights of a whale, in the same way the Son of Man is going to be 3 days and three nights in the belly of the earth." That does not mean in the grave. That means under the influence of sin, starting right here Thursday night. And I can show it to you from the Bible. So that's what's happening right here. His soul is exceeding sorrowful, verse 38, even unto death. And Luke says that if the angel hadn't come and ministered to him, he would have died right there in the garden. Then he says, "Tarry here and watch with me." It says in verse 39, he went a little further and he fell on his face. And he said, "Lord, this cup of your wrath, let it pass from me. I have already given the cup of blessing to my disciples. Let this cup of wrath pass from me." He comes and he says in verse 40, notice verse 40, he comes to his disciples and found them asleep and said unto who? Peter. Why is he talking to Peter? Well, Peter, in just a few verses before, has rejected the Bible and the spirit of prophecy. And now Jesus is saying to Peter, what? You can't pray either? You're neglecting and rejecting the word of God as applicable to yourself, and now you're not spending time in prayer? It says there in verse 40, "What, could you not watch with me 1 hour?" Sweet hour of prayer has come the sour hour of nightmare. Peter is not praying. Peter is sleeping. You can't even pray anymore, Peter? Peter, you think the Bible doesn't reflect your life? You don't think it's relevant to you? You don't care for the words of the spirit of prophecy? You're leading others astray and now you're not praying? Is this really what's happening to my people at the end of time? This small group that's supposed to be the faithful minority. This is what you look like? I think that's what Jesus was saying. He was feeling it in this garden. He says in verse 41, "Watch and pray that you enter not into temptation." The Spirit right now, right after I just talked about Matthew 24, and I just talked about Matthew 25, and we have just seen the majority of apostate Protestants unite with Judas, who reflects the Antichrist. Right now, watch and pray that you enter not into temptation. He went again the second time, "Father, if this cup cannot pass from me, except..."

0: except I drink it. Nevertheless, he says in other places, never less than this, thy will be done. He found them asleep again. Their eyes were heavy. He left them in their slumbering stupor. In verse 44, he prayed a third time, saying the same words. And then in verse 45, what would seem to be almost like the close of probation, he says, sleep on now. Go on with your sleep, brethren. Forget waking up and praying. Forget applying to the Bible to yourself. Sleep on now. But then in verse 46, rise. Rise, let us be going. Behold, he is at hand that doth betray me. While he was yet speaking, lo, Judas, the Antichrist, one of the 12, it says, he came with a great multitude. Now, it's not just the apostate Protestants. It is the Antichrist connected with the worldlings. It says he came with a great multitude with swords and staves, wanting to fulfill the death decree. They came from the chief priests and the elders of the people, the church. And it says there in verse 48, now he that betrayed him gave them a sign. Gave them a what? Gave them a sign. Okay, the word sign, keep it in your head. Gave them a sign. Why do I say that? Because turn in your Bible to Revelation chapter 13. Turn in your Bible to Revelation 13, and we are going to see that that same word is used in Revelation 13, not once, but twice. It says in Revelation 13, verses 13 and 14, he doeth great signs, that same word sign right there, wonders. He doeth great wonders so that he makes fire come down from heaven on earth in the sight of men. And he deceives them that dwell in the earth by the means of those wonders, signs, miracles, same word, which he had power to do in the sight of the beast, saying to them that dwell in the earth that they should make an image of the beast that had a wound by a sword and did live. At the end of time, the Antichrist system in the form of this image is going to be working signs or miracles. Just like it said, Judas will be working signs and miracles, who has connected himself with the chief priests, which is apostate Protestantism, and this great multitude with swords and staves, which could represent the worldlings. They are all together and they are combined to wipe out the faithful minority. This is our future. I've known this for many years. It's becoming more real these days. God is calling us to live for Him, even at the cost of shedding our blood. Don't let that be scary. Let it cause you to run like a dog with your tail between your legs to your Bible and to prayer. Because I'm telling you, that's where the power is. Back in Matthew chapter 26, 48. All right. Yeah, they're right. Thank you. So now he that betrayed him gave them a sign. Okay, the word sign or miracle or wonders in Revelation 13. He said something. What's so amazing is what he says. Whosoever I shall kiss, the same is he. Hold him fast. Okay, whoa, Judas. Whoa, Antichrist. How in the world did you come up with the idea of kissing Jesus to betray him? Do you have any scriptural references for this? Is there any biblical reason why you would be so deceived to believe that you ought to kiss the Son of God? Turn to Psalm chapter 2. Psalm 2. Why do the heathen rage? Is the question. Why do the heathen rage and the people imagine a vain thing? The kings of the earth, everybody, set themselves, and the rulers take counsel together against the Lord, just like what we're reading in Matthew 26, and against his anointed. Okay, so the Lord would be the Father, his anointed would be the Son. It says there, let us break their bands asunder and cast away the cords from us. Verse 4, he that sits in the heavens will laugh. Because, of course, the kings of the earth are making war against God. He's going to be like, yeah, right. The Lord shall have them in derision. Verse 5. Then he shall speak unto them in his wrath and vex them in his sore displeasure. Notice verse 6. Yet have I set my king upon my holy hill of Zion. You know the word set is and could be translated anointed. Notice what it says. Yet have I anointed my king upon my holy hill of Zion. I will declare the decree, God the Father says, the Lord hath said unto me, thou art my son. This day have I begotten thee. Read how that's used in Hebrews chapter 1, I dare you, verse 8. Ask of me, and I will give you the heathen. Okay, now listen. Verse 7 says, I, the Father, will declare a decree. The Lord has said unto me, thou art my son. So God the Father is talking to the Son. Thou art my son. This day have I begotten thee. Verse 8. Ask of me, son, and I will give you the heathen for your inheritance, and the uttermost parts of the earth for thy possession. Thou shalt break them with the rod of iron, just like it says in Revelation. He has the rod of iron. Thou shalt dash them in pieces like a potter's vessel, just like it says in Revelation. He will dash them in pieces like a potter's vessel. It says in verse 10, be wise now therefore, O you kings. Be instructed, you judges of the earth. Serve the Lord with fear and rejoice with trembling. Kiss the Son, lest he be angry and you perish from the way, when his wrath is kindled but a little. Blessed are they that put their trust in him. Are you kidding me, Judas?
1: Amen.
0: Are you kidding me? You kissed the Son? It says in Psalm 2 that you're to kiss the Son. It's a command from God. But the Antichrist does it in a way that looks like it's acceptable by Christ, by the Son. That's the same idea as the fire coming down from heaven in the sight of men in Revelation 13. They show themselves as though they are accepted of God. Just like Judas right there in Matthew 26. He goes over and he kisses the Son. The one that I kiss, that's the Son. That's the one that you're supposed to take and bind him. What absolute blasphemy. Verse 50, Matthew 26. Jesus said unto him, friend. That word is also translated companion. Jesus said unto him, friend, why are you come? Then they came and laid hands on Jesus and took him. Behold, one of them, which was with Jesus, stretched out his hand and drew a sword and struck the servant of the high priests and smote off his ear. Who was that one that did that? Peter. Yeah. You know, the Peter that doesn't believe in the Bible or the spirit of prophecy anymore. The Peter that doesn't take time to pray. This Peter, instead of being the church militant, has become the church's military. He's got his sword and he's ready to cut this guy's ear off. And he did it. He was ready to cut his head off, but I heard Bohr say one time, he said he was a fisherman, not a soldier. He didn't have quite the aim as some of the Romans would have. Or perhaps maybe some of the Romans knew what to do when a sword was coming at your head. I don't know. It says there in verse 52, then said Jesus unto them, put up your sword in his place, for all they that take the sword shall perish with the sword. Don't you know what it says in Revelation 13, verse 10? They that draw the sword will perish by the sword. Those that lead into captivity will be led into captivity. It's the same wording. Revelation 13 is just calling out right from this chapter. Don't you think in verse 53? That I couldn't right now pray to my Father, and he would presently at this time give me more than 60,000 angels, 12 legions. The Great Controversy, page 514.2, says that legions often represented between 3,000 to 5,000 Roman soldiers. Do the math, and you've got upwards of 60,000 people, angels. Can't you know? Don't you know? I could pray that right now my Father would send me 60,000 angels. All you need is one. You can read that in Matthew chapter 28. One angel comes down and sits on the moved stone. And the angels, the soldiers, what did they do? They fell on their face as dead men. There was one angel back in 1 Samuel. Was it 1st or 2nd? I don't remember. But the Ark of the Covenant was opened, and an angel struck everybody. Boom. I don't know how many died, but there was way too many. Way too many people. I think it's 170,000 lost their lives. What about, I don't even remember that story well enough to talk about it, but there was another time where in one night an angel swept through and wiped out how many thousands of people? 185,000 people. One angel. It's amazing. And he says, I could call right now and there could be 60,000 of them. Could there be something more powerful? He says in verse 54, but how then shall the scriptures be fulfilled? In that same hour, said Jesus to the multitudes, are you come out against a thief with swords and staves for to take me? Listen, I sat daily with you, teaching in your temple. Nobody laid hold on me then. Why all of a sudden am I a criminal? But all this was done that the scriptures of the prophets might be fulfilled. And guess what? It will happen again. Revelation 13 is clear. It is happening right now. 1,700 people from 300 different denominations gathered together in Europe just a few days ago. It was like a month and a half ago. And they called it Together Europe. It was kind of the same thing that I went to where did I go? Washington, D.C. with the Together 2016 convention. Same, similar thing. There was about 150,000 from North America and from all different denominations that gathered together right there at the very, very footstep of the Washington state capitol. Why? So that they could beg the state to help reset the nation, because the nation is going crazy. Look at the news. Can you see it? Are you kidding me? In the last year, I've seen the most amazing things occur, the most ludicrous things occur in the news compared to the rest of my 20 years of experience as a Christian. This last year has been ramping, has it not? So 150,000 people just a couple of days ago in Washington, D.C., at the almost identical time in Europe, 1,700 leaders from 300 denominations gathered together in what's called Europe Together, or Together Europe. Why? So that they can build community amongst each other in preparation for the 500-year anniversary of Martin Luther's Reformation. See, because it was in 1517, on October 31st, that he nailed 95 theses to the door. Remember that? On that church door? It'll be 500 years in just over 1 year where the Catholics and the Lutherans will come together with hundreds and thousands of other groups of Christians. And they will say together that the Reformation is over. Just like Tony Palmer said, remember, to all the Pentecostals? Yeah. That wasn't very long ago. All this is happening within the last year, the last months. And here we're seeing it. Papists, Protestants, and worldlings are gathered together right here in Matthew 26. And Jesus is saying the scripture cannot be broken. It will fulfill. It must fulfill. So what happens? I'm almost finished. What happens at verse 57? Caiaphas the high priest was there, and Jesus was led to him where the scribes and the elders were assembled. Again, assembly. They're together. Verse 58, Peter followed where? Afar off. Peter's important at this time. Peter does not believe the Bible applies to himself. He will not accept the spirit of prophecy for himself. He doesn't take time in prayer any longer. He believes he is now dependent upon himself rather than the power of Christ and his angels. That's why he's cutting off the man's ear. And so now Peter is following afar off unto the high priest's palace. Yet he did go in and he sat with the servants. Now, these are not Christians. He's now associating himself and familiarizing himself with those that are not following Christ. And he's there, why? To see the end. There's a lot of symbolism in that phrase, to see the end, don't you think?
1: Yeah.
0: Oh, I'm cool right here. You know, I don't have to be in there persecuted with Christ. I'm separated. I don't believe in the Bible. I'm not spending time in prayer, but I'm going to be right here and I'm going to see the end just from right here. No, you're not, Peter. The chief priests, the elders, and all the council sought. They were looking for false witnesses against Jesus to put him to death. They wanted that death decree so badly. But remember, the Jewish system didn't have the strength to bring on the death decree. And so what did they needed to do? They needed to associate and combine themselves with Rome. So the church had to combine with the state so they could have enough power to bring the death decree against those that were the faithful minority. You see it? That's what was happening. That's what's going on right now. They're looking for false witnesses. It says in verse 60, but they found none. Yea, though many false witnesses came, and yet found they none. At last came two false witnesses. And of course, they needed two because remember, the Bible does say that in the mouth of two or three witnesses, let all things be established. And of course, they needed to justify themselves that they were following the scripture. So there were two false witnesses and they were found. And it says in verse 61, they said, this fellow. They said, I'm able to destroy this temple of God and to build it in 3 days. And the high priest arose and said unto him, answerest thou nothing? What is it that these men are saying unto thee? But Jesus held his peace. You know, as they were speaking, they had already begun to destroy the temple that in 3 days Christ would raise up. God would give him the power, give him the okay to do so, and he would bring forth himself. Because he would do nothing except with the okay of his Father. That's why the Father sent forth the angel, and the angel said, Son, thy Father calls thee. He wouldn't come forth until it was time, until his Father said it. Everything he did in concert with his Father's will. Jesus didn't need to say anything. It was already happening. They had just said it. Why would he say it again? The high priest answered and said, I adjure thee by the living God that thou tell us whether thou be the Christ, the Son of God. Well, now Jesus, according to Matthew, answered, thou hast said. But I want to show you what Mark says. Turn to Mark 14. Mark, he recorded this differently. Verse 61 of Mark 14, verse 61. He held his peace and answered nothing. The same question was asked him. And it says, again, the high priest asked him and said unto him, art thou the Christ, the Son of the Blessed? And Jesus answered, what are those two words? I am. Back to Matthew 26. Jesus said in verse 64, thou hast said. Well, so what's happening is Jesus says this prophecy, you shall see the Son of Man sitting on the right hand of power and coming in the clouds of heaven. He's referring to the special resurrection at the end of time. Verse 65. Then the high priest rent his clothes saying, he hath spoken blasphemy. What further need have we of any witnesses? Behold now, you have heard this blasphemy. What think ye? And they answered and said, he is guilty of death. Then did they spit in his face and buffet him, and others smote him with the palms of their hands, and they said, prophesy unto us, thou Christ, who is it that smote thee? If you have the spirit of prophecy, use it, you false prophet. So they're actually, as the false prophet, they're actually saying that the faithful minority is the false prophet. Go ahead, tell me who hit you. Use the spirit of prophecy. It says in verse 69, now Peter sat without. Too much for him. He couldn't handle this one. That's way too heavy. Because he was, remember, in the palace. Now he's sitting without. Now Peter sat without in the palace, and a damsel came unto him and says, hey, whoa, whoa, whoa. You were with Jesus of Galilee. But he denied before them all, saying, I know not what thou sayest. And when he was gone forth into the porch, another maid saw him and said unto him that was there with them, wait, whoa, whoa, whoa, this fellow, he was also with Jesus of Nazareth. And again, he denied with an oath, I do not know the man. Okay, wait a minute. It says in verse 70, he denied. In verse 72, he denied. Turn to 1 John chapter 2, please. This is big news for Peter right here. He is bordering blasphemy against the Holy Ghost. He has already gone really far. He's not studying the Bible. He's rejected the spirit of prophecy, how it applies to himself. He believes that he is able to, with his own sword, protect himself. He doesn't need the protection of Christ or his angels. He's consulting himself with those that are worldlings. He's following Christ afar off. And it says there in 1 John chapter 2, verse 19, they went out from us because they were not of us. For if they had been with us, they would no doubt have continued with us. But they went out that they might be made manifest that they were not all of us. But you have an unction from the Holy One, and you know all things. That word unction is only used three times in the entire Bible. It's right there in verse 20 and also twice in 27. Ellen White uses it very plainly as an anointing, the presence, the blessing of the Holy Spirit. You have an unction or an anointing from the Holy One, and you know all things. Verse 21, I have not written unto you because you know not the truth, but because you know it, and that no lie is of the truth. But who is a liar but he that denies that Jesus is the Christ? I know not the man. He is Antichrist that denies the Father and the Son. Whosoever denieth the Son, the same hath not the Father. Do you realize that Peter has just denied Jesus twice? Jesus said it would happen. And right there in Matthew 26, he actually did. He denied the Father because he denied the Son. I don't know him. Same word is used, denied. It says there in Matthew 26, after a while, there came unto him one that stood by and said to Peter, surely thou art one of them, for thy speech bewrayeth thee. Then he began to curse and swear, saying, I know not the man. Immediately the cock crew. Verse 75 is the crux of this entire thing. This is like where it meant something to Peter. Peter remembered the word of Jesus. What word was that, Peter? Which said unto him, before the cock crow, thou shalt deny me thrice. He believed, or rather was reminded, of prophecy. Before the cock crow, thou shalt deny me thrice. He said it back in Matthew 26, verse 34, right? He said, verily I say unto you, this night before the cock crow, thou shalt deny me thrice. So when Peter, in his experience of rejecting the authority of the Bible for himself, rejecting the authority and the revelance of the spirit of prophecy for himself, neglecting to pray, being unwilling to trust in God the Father or the Son and the power of the angels to protect him, but rather took the sword in his own hand, the one that was combining himself with the worldlings that were not following Christ. He was following Christ afar off. He denied the Son twice. In that experience, he remembered prophecy. And it says, and he went out and wept bitterly. It was at this point, we're told, he was converted. My appeal to you all today is not to give up on intercessory prayer for those that you love and for yourself, if in fact you're not committed to Christ right now. We understand prophecy. We've read the books. I mean of the Bible. There's a lot of prophetic books that have been written that I would suggest you don't read. I'd suggest you read the Bible and the spirit of prophecy for the most perfect understanding of what is to fulfill as prophecy. There are others that can help. I understand that. But I'm saying, for me, I prefer the Bible and the spirit of prophecy because when I read it again, I read it as though I've never read it again. Or read it before. Every time I read The Great Controversy, every time I read early writings, every time I read Education or Last Day Events, these things are new to me. It's like, wow, I've never seen this before, but I know I've read it because I've marked it. I see myself writing it right there. Read them again and again and again. Amen. I've read the testimonies. All 9 of them. I need to read them again. I read volume 1 again and it was like I'd never read it before. Absolutely amazing. And if I read it again, it will be as though I've never read it before. These books are so powerful. If you need to spend time in Bible study and prayer, now is the time. Amen. I envision saw two armies in terrible conflict. One army was led by banners bearing the world's insignia. The other was led by the blood-stained banner of Prince Emmanuel. Standard after standard was left to trail in the dust as company after company from the Lord's army joined the foe. Yet tribe after tribe from the ranks of the enemy united with the commandment-keeping people of God. An angel flying in the midst of heaven put the standard of Emmanuel into the many hands, while a mighty general cried out with a loud voice, "Come into line! Let those who are loyal to the commandments of God and the testimony of Christ now take their position. Come out from among them and be separate. Touch not the unclean, and I will receive you and will be a father unto you, and you shall be my sons and daughters. Let all who come up to the help of the Lord, to the help of the Lord against the mighty." That's from the 8th volume of the Testimonies, page 41. I believe the scripture is clear. The elements of the end time scenario are in Matthew 26, right at the very end of Christ's life. Christ's life and all the lives of the apostles reflect to us what it will be at the end of time. It will be better for us to understand the gospel as they read. All of them, Matthew, Mark, Luke, and John, because these reflect our future. And if we are without Christ, we are without hope. But because Christ is faithful, because God the Father sent His Son and He loves us so much, we right now can receive Him.
1: Amen.
0: And from this point forward, we can be safe under the shadow of His wings. How many say, "I want that right now"? Because I certainly do. Amen. Let's pray. Father in heaven, I want to thank you so much that you've given us the opportunity to look into your word. I'm grateful that you have blessed us with your holy word, the Bible. I pray you would please give us the burden, the deep, meaningful burden of how important it is for us, each of us, to study what saith the Lord. And please give us ears to hear what the Spirit is saying to the churches. I beg of you to glorify yourself. Keep us from darkness, Lord. If there is anything in our lives, whether it be relating to diet or on our television, on our computer, in magazines, in books, on our phones, with our friends, what's in our minds, whatever it is, Lord, divorce us from it and fill that spot with your presence.
1: Amen.
0: Father, please divorce us from this world. Help us to be totally surrendered to you, that we actually can be used as your tools at the end of time to glorify your name. We know this is your will and your desire.
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7: 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Would you like to hear an amazing fact? A polyglot is a person who speaks at least six languages and often more. For example, Queen Elizabeth I of England could speak 10 languages, and one ambassador claimed she could do it as if they were her mother tongue. According to the 2008 Guinness Book of World Records, the most prolific polyglot alive today is Zaid Faza, raised in Beirut, now living in Brazil. He claims that he can speak and read 59 languages. This includes French, English, Spanish, Hindi, Swedish, Swahili, German, Urdu, Chinese, Russian, and many more. According to Faza, a Christian, his remarkable ability to learn languages are a gift from God. Did you know the Bible says the Holy Spirit can teach a person an entire language in just a matter of minutes? Stay with us, friends. 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
7: 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Also want to greet and welcome our friends that are watching via Facebook, and that would be at the Doug Batchelor Facebook page. And we're going to begin the program with a word of prayer, Pastor Ross.
8: Let's bow our heads. Dear Father in heaven, we thank you once again that we have this opportunity to open your word and study together this evening. And Lord, we want to ask your presence. Be with us here in studio as we search the scriptures. Be with those listening wherever they might be. Thank you, Father, for the opportunity for us to just dive deep into your word to find truth that changes people's lives. Bless our time this evening in Jesus' name. Amen.
7: Amen.
8: Pastor Doug, you opened the program by talking about an individual who's able to speak more than 50 languages. That is remarkable. I mean, we meet someone that might be able to talk, you know, two, maybe three, maybe four languages, and we're really impressed. But someone who's able to speak over 50 languages, that's hard to imagine.
7: It's mind-boggling. You know, and I think I've met one person that told me they spoke seven. Mm. It's not that uncommon in Europe to meet people that live, you know, around Switzerland. They'll speak French, and they speak Swedish, they speak German, they'll speak a number of Italian, because they're all bordered by those countries. It's very impressive, though, because they are certainly different. What's really amazing is when you meet somebody that could speak 15, 20 languages. Mm-hmm. And it's mind-boggling, but Mr. Faza is not the one in history who has the biggest record. There was actually somebody that spoke 200 languages. I think it was John Browning, an ambassador for England, that actually was stationed at one point in Hong Kong. But he had an incredible ability with languages. And the Bible tells us that God, supernaturally, of course, can give people the ability to speak languages they never formally knew or studied. And you have an example of that happening in Acts chapter 2. Now, first, Jesus foretold it would happen. He said, these signs will follow those that I believe. He promised that in Mark chapter 16. But then you get to Acts chapter 2, and when they were assembled together in that one place in the upper room, and they were praying together, the Holy Spirit came down upon them in the form of tongues of fire. You wonder if it being tongues of fire is sort of a symbol also. And they were filled with the Holy Spirit, and they began to speak with other tongues. And the word tongues there means languages, as the Spirit gave them utterance. You read on, and it tells us that they were speaking, the people present, represented 16 different language groups that were able to hear the various apostles speaking to them in their languages about the wonderful works of God. This is sometimes known as the gift of tongues. And God can supernaturally give a person the ability to speak or to understand a language they've never known before. And I think I sort of experienced it in a small degree one time when I was driving across New Mexico. I picked up a Spanish gentleman who was hitchhiking, and I didn't really speak any Spanish, and he didn't speak any English. And here I wanted to share my faith with him, but I said, "Lord, I'm going to need the gift of tongues." And nothing instant happened, but by the time we got to L.A., a day later, we were conversing. And when I got home, after 2 days, brought him with me, lived with us, and he accepted the Lord, got baptized. When we got, when I drove home after that trip, people said, "We didn't know you spoke Spanish." I said, "I didn't 2 days ago." So it, I just could see that with the help of the Spirit, you can learn very quickly as well. But a lot of people have questions about the gift of tongues because it's often confused or misunderstood what the teaching of tongues really means. Is it just ecstatic utterances that nobody understands? Is it babbling in the spirit? Are these all known languages? Are they the languages of angels? I've heard all kinds of different theories. We have a free offer tonight that hopefully will make it very clear with lots of Bible support.
8: The book is called Understanding Tongues, and that is our free offer for this evening. We'll be happy to send that to anybody who calls and asks. The number to call is 800-835-6747, and you can ask for the book called Understanding Tongues. That number again is 800-835-6747. Ask for the book called Understanding Tongues. We'll be able to send it to anybody who calls and asks. If you're outside of North America, you can read the book for free online. Just go to the Amazing Facts website, amazingfacts.org or .com. You'll be able to look the book up called Understanding Tongues. Well, we're ready to go to the phone lines, Pastor Doug. Our first caller this evening is Michael, listening in Wisconsin. Michael, welcome to the program.
7: Michael, you're on the air.
8: Is it Michael, Mikkel?
7: Hello? Maybe they get the mute on.
8: All right, we might come back. We have Tim listening in Vermont. Tim, welcome to the program.
9: Good morning, or good evening. How are you?
7: Good. How are you? Thank you for calling.
9: I have a question concerning tattoos. I know several pastors that have tattoos, but I also know what Leviticus 19:28 states. So I was just curious on what your opinion is on these.
7: Well, my opinion, hopefully, is what's plainly stated in the Bible in Leviticus 19. You've seen it. You know the verse. The Bible tells us, don't make any markings in your flesh. I think some translations actually say tattoo. Pastor Ross, what version are you looking at?
8: Yeah, that's the New King James Version.
7: Calls
8: actually
7: it a tattoo.
8: Mentions it a tattoo, yes.
7: Yeah, so, you know, our bodies are the temple of the Holy Spirit. Now, I know tattoos are, you know, widely practiced and distributed today, and you know, this is not to condemn anybody. Your body is the temple of the Holy Spirit. God wants us to keep our bodies pure. I think if someone saw somebody spray painting graffiti on a beautiful temple, they would say, well, that's kind of sacrilegious. That's a temple. You shouldn't desecrate it like that. Well, your body is a temple. And the Bible says, don't make markings in your flesh like the pagans do or the heathen. And I know it's very popular. And certainly if a person does that, it's not the unpardonable sin. They can be forgiven. And a lot of people have been convicted after they get a tattoo. Might be for moral or just because of they don't like the tattoo. They want it removed. That can be a little bit painful and expensive, but I guess to some extent it can be done. Sometimes it leaves a little scarring. But yeah, Bible's pretty clear on that. Even though it's a cultural fad right now, I kept waiting for it, people to get tired of it, but it seems like it's still going strong.
9: Well, I appreciate you giving me your answer, and mine's the same thing. I just wanted to make sure.
7: All right, well, thank you. Yeah, if we're both reading the same book, it should come up with the same answer. It says, thou shalt not make any markings in your flesh. Thank you so much for your question. And I'm just trying to think, you know, we do have a book called Jewelry, How Much is Too Much. It talks a little bit about Christian adornment and modesty, and that might also shed some more light on that subject.
8: Yeah, in order to receive that book for free, just give us a call and ask. The number to call is 800-835-6747. You can ask for the book called Jewelry, How Much is Too Much. Again, free. Anybody, give us a call. We'll send it out to you. Our next caller is Julianne, listening from Alaska. Julianne, welcome to the program. How about Julianne in Arkansas?
10: Hello. Hello, this is Julian in Fairbanks, Alaska.
8: All right. Hey, Julian, thanks for calling.
10: All right. So my question is, let me say this. I'm an Alaska Native man, and I'm also a Christian. I believe in Jesus with all my heart. I sing Athabascan songs, Native American songs with my drum.
8: Oops, I think we might
11: lose Julian.
8: Lost Julian. Julian, if you can call us back, we'll try and get your call. If you wouldn't mind calling us back for some reason, we got cut off. We've got Melvin listening in New Jersey. Melvin, you're on the air.
12: I'm on the air. Bless you, and bless the pastor, and bless the pastor. My curiosity is the word prodigal son.
8: Okay.
12: That only mean that son that went away and took his stuff and then did bad and came back? Or is Jesus related somewhere with the word prodigal?
7: All right, yeah, the word prodigal actually means a person who is wasteful. When a person is squandering something, it is often depicted as someone who is prodigal in their behavior. And so one of the father's sons went and squandered his father's resources. Jesus is more the loving father that receives the son back. He's never compared to the prodigal in any way. And so, that's a beautiful parable there that you'll find in the Gospel of Luke, only place you're going to find it, about the father's love. Now, it turns out that the boy who ran away, the prodigal son, the younger brother, was not the only one that was maybe lost. The older brother didn't seem to have very much love for his younger brother. And that sort of represents sometimes how, at the time of Jesus, the Jewish believers didn't have as much love for the Gentiles, because they said, well, you've been away from the Father, and now you're just coming back, and you're wanting to accept the Messiah? That's not fair. Anyway, but hey, we appreciate your question very much, Marvin. And our Melvin, and hope that helps a little bit.
8: Our next caller is Bertiotti from California. Bertiotti, you on the air.
13: Thank you. I'm not from California. I'm from Alberta, Canada.
8: Oh, well, I see the CA there. That must be for Canada, not California then. Thank you.
7: It's both. That's called Northern California. Sorry, your question?
13: My question is, my husband and I have been studying the book of John. And we have come across in John 3:13 where it says Jesus told the disciples that there are no humans in heaven. Or it doesn't say humans, it says people aren't in heaven. So we're wondering about, like, what about Enoch and Moses and Elijah? Are they in heaven or are they not?
7: That's a verse that's often confused people when it says no one has ascended to heaven but he who came down from heaven. Jesus is not talking about ascended there as... You know, Elijah did not go to heaven, or Enoch did not go to heaven. He say no one had come from earth, or from heaven to earth and back again. The only one who is the representative of heaven to earth was Jesus. And so this was not, I don't think, a patent statement that Christ is making.
8: I think also in the context that Jesus is talking about, the question asked, Jesus says you need to be born again, and Nicodemus says, how can these things be? Jesus says, you're a teacher in Israel, you don't know this. And then he re-emphasizes his authority, and he says, no one has gone up to heaven and come down to explain these things to you except the Son of Man. So when Jesus is talking about no one has ascended up to heaven and come down, meaning Jesus is the authority that can speak on the subject. He's the only one that has come down from heaven to explain these truths.
13: Okay, that's good.
7: Yeah, we always think of the word ascend as only going up, but in the context, Christ is talking about nobody on earth had gone to heaven and brought back information, but Christ is the one who's done that.
13: Okay, that makes it clearer for us.
7: Hey, thank you very much. Appreciate your question.
13: Okay, thank you.
8: Our next caller is Betty, listening in North Dakota. Betty, welcome to the program.
14: Thank you. Good evening.
8: Evening.
14: My question is from 2 Samuel. And when Solomon finished the temple, he brought the ark back in. Is there, and I know the law was in there, but do they know if the staff of Aaron and manna was still in there or no?
7: That's a good question. By the time you get to, is it like Hezekiah, it tells us the only thing that was still in the ark at that point was the stones. At some point between the time of Solomon and the time of Hezekiah, somebody had again opened the lid and pilfered out the pint of manna that had been put there by Moses and the staff of Aaron. So, because it appears that there's a verse where it says the only thing in the ark was the tables of stone. And I don't know
14: where that verse is.
7: Well, I think Pastor Ross is looking for it right now. It says the tables of stone or two tables of stone. And it would say ark, and that might be during the time of King.
8: Yeah, we got it. 1 Kings chapter 8, verse 9. Nothing was in the ark except the two tables of stone which Moses put there. 1 Kings chapter 8, verse 9.
14: Thank you so much. I really enjoy your program.
7: Thank you so much. We're happy to have a happy customer. Now, we do have that study guide that talks about the written in stone.
8: Yes, we'll be able to send that to anyone who calls and asks. The number is 800-835-6747. You can ask for the study guide called Written in Stone, all about the Ten Commandments. If you have a Bible question, we have, looks like two lines still open. This is a good time to give us a call. The number is 800-463-7297, 800-463-7297.

0: able to deceive. So was that when his probation closed?
1: Well, you know, we don't know the exact date, but we're fairly certain that before the war in heaven, Satan kind of ran out of probationary time. God probably dealt with him patiently. We don't know how long he slowly was rebelling and becoming unsatisfied and spreading things. But I think there probably was a point along the way where Jesus would have forgiven him. But when it turned into an open revolt with angel pitted against angel, and I think at that point it says he was cast out. I would think because of those words, also his title changed at that point. It then calls him the dragon, serpent, and devil. And that's all in Revelation 12. I don't remember the exact verse.
2: You know, just another verse dealing with this. If you look in 2 Peter chapter 2, it says, "For God did not spare the angels of sin, but cast

0: Are you with us?
1: Yes, thank you both so much. I appreciate the answers. Thank
0: All right.
1: you. God bless
0: now,
1: you both.
0: Hey, by the way, we have a DVD you can watch for free online, a video. Nobody uses DVDs anymore. And it's called Cosmic Conflict. And Cosmic Conflict traces the rebellion of Lucifer. It's in a DVD that you can see we've produced and been very popular. And you can probably watch that for free at the Amazing Effects YouTube site.
2: Mm-hmm.
0: Appreciate your call.
1: Thank you.
0: Uh-huh.
1: Thank you. Bye.
0: Bye-bye.
2: Our next caller that we have is Mona listening, Ohio. Mona, welcome to the program.
3: I think it's Maria.
2: Maria? Welcome, Maria.
3: Yes. Hi. Hi, guys. Been studying with you for decades.
0: Well, praise the Lord. We're glad you're calling tonight.
2: Oh, I think we might have lost Maria there again. Maria, for some reason, our phone line here just dropped you. If you wouldn't mind calling us back, we'd love to hear your question. Let's see, who else do we have that we can get? Philip, listening in California. Philip, you're on the air.
4: Yes, yes, I am.
2: And your question tonight.
4: I have a question. A divorce and remarriage. As a Christian, I got married to a woman who divorced me. And then 10 years later, I got married again. I was wondering, if you think it's wrong, do you have to divorce your present spouse to go back to her or live single?
0: Well, if you're married now, you don't want to try to unscramble scrambled eggs. There's actually a verse in Deuteronomy that if a man divorces his wife and she goes and becomes another man's husband and she leaves that man, she cannot return to her first husband, lest you defile the land. He didn't want married people kind of swapping in and out and trying someone else for a while. And so that was forbidden. If you're divorced and you're remarried now, Bible says it's not appropriate to, especially if you're married, don't even think about who you might be married to. Otherwise, you need to love your wife. If you didn't get together under the right circumstances, it doesn't mean you run and get divorced now. You're either married or you're not. And if you're married, you've made a covenant and, you want to keep that covenant. David didn't really have a right to marry Bathsheba, and David suffered for doing that. But once he was married to Bathsheba, he knew better than to put her away, and he stayed married to her and until the day of his death.
4: God bless you. Thank you for your answer.
0: Thank you very much. Appreciate your question. And we do have a book.
2: We do. Yeah, I think you'll enjoy it, Philip, or anybody wanting to learn more about this. The book is called Marriage, Divorce, and Remarriage. And we'll be happy to send it to anyone who calls and asks. The number to call is 800-835-6747. And again, you can ask for the book called Marriage, Divorce, and Remarriage. We'll be happy to send it to anybody who asks. Our next call is Daniel, listening in Arizona. Daniel, welcome to Bible Answers Live.
5: Hey, good evening. How are you guys doing?
0: Good. Thank you for calling.
5: Hey, all right. My question is in Luke chapter 22, verse 36. Then he said to them, and now Jesus speaks, "But now he who has a money bag, let him take it, and likewise a knapsack. And he who has no sword, let him sell his garment and buy one." Was Jesus talking about literally buying a weapon?
0: No. Because later Jesus tells Peter, when Peter pulled out a sword to fight, he said, put away your sword. He that lives by the sword will die by the sword. If you look at verse 38 for a minute, and they said, I'm in Luke 22:38. After Jesus makes this statement, they said, "Look, Lord, we have two swords." And he said to them, "It is enough." Now, the way that translates is the Lord said, enough of this. He wasn't saying they were going to overthrow the Roman army with two swords. He was saying, You're not getting it. It's like one time they were crossing the sea and Jesus said, "Beware of the leaven of the Pharisees." And they began to look around and say, "Leaven and Pharisees, oh man, we forgot lunch." And Jesus said, "Don't you get it? I'm not talking about physical bread." And it's like when Christ said, "I did not come to send peace, but a sword." He used the word sword in a spiritual sense. And so here, when he says, sell your garment and buy a sword, he meant, have the word of God in you. And he wasn't telling them to take up arms.
5: Okay, thank you. Thank you very much.
0: All right, hey, thanks. Great question.
2: And we do have a book.

0: All the ultimate resource. It's all about the word, about the sword of the spirit. I'm happy to send it to anyone who asks. The number is 800-835-6747. And you can ask for the book called The Ultimate Resource, all about the Bible. If you have a Bible question, our phone line here to the studio is 800-463-7297. Again, that's 800-463-7297. And our next caller this evening is, we got Candace listening in Texas. Candace, are you there in Texas?
1: Yes. Hello?
0: Yeah. Hi, welcome to the program.
1: Yeah. First, I just want to make real quick, Doug, I love your sermons, and I'm where I'm at today because of your sermon, so thank you.
2: Praise the Lord.
1: Here's my question. I've been homebound. I won't go into detail, but chronic health situation since 2015, and a member of my church said that I should be there in person, but the doctor said I can't be around tons of people. I won't go into it. So what does the scripture say about that? Now that we have the technology and can watch it online, if our health is severe, what does the scripture say?
2: Well, the ideal, of course, is if you have the health. The Sabbath is a time for corporate worship. You read in Hebrews in chapter 10, it says, do not let us forsake the assembling of ourselves together. But God is understanding if a person's health is failing and they can't do that in a practical way. He doesn't want us to, you know, you get the rare occasion where some friends carried their friend to church. That was so he could be healed. But if a person is sick and you're not going there for healing and you're able to participate in the services at home through either satellite television or online, I think the Lord will bless you in that way.

0: Thank you for answering that. I knew I had the same thought you did, but I just wanted scripturally bound, and I agree, if you're healthy enough, then definitely attend. If you can, that should be the first priority. But I thank you for your time and answering that.
1: All right. Hey, thank you so much for your call, and we'll be praying for your health. All right. Hey, thank you. We're going to try and get one more question in before we run out of the clock here.
2: Next caller that we have is Rob, listening in Washington. Rob, welcome to the program.
3: Hey, thank you. I made it.
1: You did?
2: Yeah.
3: My question was about death. Psalms 90, 18, or it's talking about when a person dies that they fly away. I believe that that we go to the end of the grave, but these two verses kind of are different.
1: You got to tell us the psalm.
3: It's Psalms 90, verse 10.
1: All right, I've got it here. It says, the days of our lives are 70 years, and then if by reason of strength they are 80, yet their boast is only labor and sorrow, for it is soon cut off, and we fly away. Yeah?
3: Do we go to the grave, or do we fly away?
1: Well, I think he means we leave this world. Our consciousness in this life is gone. I don't think he's telling us that we get wings and fly off to heaven.
2: Well, just to get the context of that, also life is likened unto a cloud that is here for a very short period of time and then sort of dissipates and vanishes away or flies away or disappears. It's not necessarily that conscious thought leaves the body. He's talking about life ending, and it seems like a bird flying away. It's quick.
1: Yeah, he's talking about also people back then, when a bird flew off, they couldn't track it with GPS. It just disappeared. And he's saying that as far as the living are concerned, you're gone. Fly away.
3: I also wanted to ask about Genesis 35:18, where it talked about Rachel's soul was departing.
1: Yes, as her soul was in departing, and she named Benjamin. Is that the part you're talking about?
3: Uh-huh.
1: Yeah, when it says the soul is departing, it's just talking about when they die. It says, the living know they'll die, the dead don't know anything.
2: The word their soul is also translated as breath.
1: Yeah.
2: In different Bible translations. King James says soul, but if you look it up in some of the other versions, it says, as her breath was departing her, sort of with a last breath, she called out the name of the Son.
1: Hey, thank you very much. We appreciate your giving us a call with your question. Listening friends, we are just about out of time for questions tonight, and so we want to remind you that if we didn't get your call tonight, we look forward to talking with you again next week. Also, keep in mind, Amazing Facts is completely supported by you. 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
2: With SRN News, I'm Keith Peters in Washington. Senator Darlene Graham, sister of the late Senator Lindsey Graham, made a high-profile misstep a week before she faces a runoff election in her bid to hold on to the South Carolina seat to which she was appointed last month.
3: Darlene Graham is serving as interim senator, but also competing in a special Republican primary to replace her brother. On Tuesday night in Newberry, she said, "National security is not my thing," when asked a question about Taiwan and the South China Sea and how that relates to U.S. national security. Lindsey Graham was known for his foreign policy involvement and multiple trips abroad to shore up U.S. relationships in foreign countries. Her opponent, Congressman Ralph Norman, said that Graham is not experienced enough to serve in the U.S. Senate, something he said is supported by her response at the debate.
2: Correspondent Meg Kennard reporting. The Stars and Stripes publisher will retire amid differences with the Pentagon.
4: Longtime Stars and Stripes publisher Max D. Lederer Jr. has announced his retirement, citing differences with the direction of the Pentagon's leadership, as Defense Secretary Pete Hegseth's Pentagon seeks to exert editorial control. 4 months ago, the person tasked with safeguarding the publication's independence, Jacqueline Smith, was fired. Stars and Stripes is partly funded by the Pentagon and has recently been at the forefront of some of the reporting on conditions for sailors aboard the USS Abraham Lincoln and concerns for their mental health during the aircraft carrier's long deployment, concerns that President Donald Trump has downplayed. I'm Lisa Dwyer.
2: On Wall Street, the Dow Jones Industrial Average up by 119 points. The NASDAQ rose 41. The S&P 500 advanced by 18. Oil near $86 a barrel. This is SRN News. California parents are suing school officials.
5: The lawsuit accuses the Palo Alto Unified School District of sending high school students on a field trip to a local mosque where they were given Korans and hijabs and encouraged to participate in Muslim religious rituals. It's all part of the school's social justice pathway program, but the only trip to a religious institution was to the mosque. Amongst the parents suing, Jews, Hindus, and Zoroastrians. School officials say they are reviewing their practices. Michael Harrington reporting.
2: A federal judge says Idaho cannot prosecute doctors who perform abortions to protect a woman's health or prevent self-harm. U.S. District Judge Lynn Windmill has ruled that Idaho's Defense of Life Act and Fetal Heartbeat Act violate the Due Process and Equal Protection Clauses of the 14th Amendment. Both laws include narrow exceptions, including abortions to prevent the death of a pregnant woman. This is SRN News. Despite their best efforts, public health workers have yet to get a handle on the galloping Ebola crisis in Congo.
6: The outbreak has reached 5,000 cases. Responders warn it's spreading at an unprecedented speed, outpacing efforts to slow it down in one of the country's remotest regions. Congo's Ministry of Health reports 5,021 cases so far, and that includes 2,378 deaths. It's raging in some of the most challenging conditions imaginable, fueled by insecurity, displacement, and intense population movements. Rich Thomason reporting.
2: The Trump-led Kennedy Center has told a federal court that it will not try to restore Donald Trump's name to the building facade before at least September 8th. This word comes amid a legal battle over the venue's future. More details at srnnews.com. From Washington, I'm Keith Peters reporting.
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9: 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No doubt about it. Listen carefully. Now let's talk about tannic acid. Tea, coffee, and cocoa contain tannic acid, which is a drug and should not be used. It affects the mucous membranes of the digestive tract and especially the stomach. Now, do you know where the word tanning leather comes from? It comes from the word tannic acid, which is used to tan leather. And you don't want it to tan your stomach, that's for sure. So you eliminate all anything that has tannic acid in it. What are they? Tea, coffee, and cocoa. All contain tannic acid. So you don't want any of those items. Tea, coffee, or cocoa. Now let's talk about oxalic acid. Oxalic acid is found where? Beet greens, spinach, Swiss chard, rhubarb, stems, cocoa, sorrel, black pepper, and tea contain oxalic acid which the body cannot metabolize. Now let's go over that list. Beets are okay. You can have the beet to eat. But not the greens, because the greens have oxalic acid. Spinach is only good for Popeye and not for you. And Swiss chard, if you have any Swiss chard or rhubarb or spinach growing in your garden, get a shovel and dig it up and throw it away. But oxalic acid is also found in rhubarb. Now, that's the stems, not the leaves. The leaves would be at the head of the list. And also the pokeweed, which many people eat, especially in Florida, northern Florida and Georgia. That's no good. It's very high in oxalic acid. You'll see that in my book. And cocoa has oxalic acid. You know, cocoa has more bad items in it than even tea and coffee, as far as I'm concerned, because it not only has tannic acid, but it also has oxalic acid. And in sorrel is sour grass. And pepper and tea all contain oxalic acid, which the body cannot metabolize. You say, well, Dr. Hoffman, the body doesn't metabolize it. How does he get rid of it? All right, let's explain it. When you eat oxalic acid foods, the body cannot metabolize them. So what happens is the body has to give up some of its calcium to unite with oxalic acid. And it forms tiny minute crystals which are called calcium oxalate. Now, your kidney stones are made up mostly of calcium oxalate. If your kidneys are healthy and you don't have too much calcium oxalate, it'll get rid of it. But if you eat too much of it and the kidneys can't get rid of it, it'll form kidney stones. If your kidneys are weak, it can cause kidney stones. Now, if you eat food that is high in cholesterol and you're eating oxalic acid foods, now you can develop gallstones. For instance, eggs are high in cholesterol. Many of your fats are high in cholesterol. So what happens? Let me tell you a story. I was in Fort Pierce, Florida, holding a seminar in one of the high schools that the church had rented. And in this seminar, that night, I was talking on this subject. And when I mentioned the cholesterol and oxalic acid forming crystals, and if you had lots of cholesterol along with the calcium oxalate, you could develop gallstones. And a lady was sitting alongside of Lois Bailey, in whose home we were staying, and she nudged her with her elbow and her ribs, and she said, "That's me." The next night, I was in the rear of the auditorium, and a lady walks up to me with a vial about 3 inches high and about an inch in diameter, and she said to me, "Dr. Hoffman, do you know what these are?" I said, "Sure." I said, "They're gallstones." I says, "Were you sitting next to Lois Bailey last night?" She said, "Yes." I says, "Are you the lady that was on a spinach and egg diet?" She said, "Yes." Now, she had been put on a spinach and egg diet. And one day, she had a gallbladder attack. And they rushed her to the hospital and they x-rayed her. They found that her gallbladder was filled with gallstones. So they operated on her and removed the gallbladder and the gallstones. Now, you folks that love your spinach, put it where? In a garbage pail. That's right. That's where it belongs. And if you have any of it growing, like spinach, Swiss chard, and rhubarb, dig it up and throw it away. All right, now, soda and baking powder. Taken from Ministry of Healings, page 300 and 301. Quote, "The use of soda and baking powder in bread making is harmful and unnecessary. Soda causes inflammation of the stomach and often poisons the entire system. Many housewives think that they cannot make good bread without soda, but this is an error. If they would take the trouble to learn better methods, their bread would be more wholesome and to a natural taste. It would be more palatable." End of quotation. So soda causes inflammation of the stomach and often poisons the entire system. So if you're using baking soda to do baking, please remember this is absolutely no good for your stomach or for your entire bloodstream. You don't want it, don't use it, get rid of it. You say, "Well, how am I going to make my cake?" In my wife's cookbook, it tells you how to make it without any soda or baking powder. Now, I want you to notice something. Dr. H.W. Wiley, former chief chemist of the United States Department of Agriculture, writing in the Good Housekeeping magazine, and Dr. Wiley was the first one to head up the Food and Drug Administration, as we call it today. And I want you to notice what Dr. Wiley says. Quote, "All baking powders leave residues in the food. The alum baking powders leave a residue consisting of Glauber salts, sulfate of soda, and aluminum hydrate. The cream of tartar baking powders leave a residue of tartrate of soda and potash, Rochelle salts. The phosphoric baking powders leave a residue of phosphate of lime and soda." So all of your baking powders leave a residue of what? Soda. Soda. Soda. You don't want any baking powders. You don't need them. Put them in the garbage pail. That's where they belong. You don't want to poison your system with baking powder or soda. And all baking powders leave a residue of soda. You say, "Well, Dr. Hoffman, I understand that there is a health baking powder you can buy in the health food store." Well, I've been in health food stores, and I always ask to see their baking powder, and I've never yet saw one in any store that was anything worthwhile except to put it in the garbage pail. There is no such thing as a health baking powder. It does not exist. So don't use any baking powder or baking soda. All baking powders leave a residue of what? Soda. All right, now notice this, destruction of vitamins. From the bulletin of the Indiana State Board of Health, we read, quote, another disease called pellagra frequently ends in insanity and death, is also produced by eating devitamined foods. It is found that soda kills vitamins. Therefore, we must not put soda in our foods. Biscuits made light with bicarbonate of soda, and which always have a soda taste, are very unwholesome. Cooks should not use bicarbonate of soda in cooking dried peas, dried corn, dried beans, and the like, even if it does shorten the process. End of quotation. So, what does soda do? Kills vitamins. And if you want good health, you don't want to eat something that's going to kill the vitamins in your body. Therefore, do not use baking powder or baking soda. And it makes no difference where you buy it. There's no such thing as a health baking powder. It does not exist. So stay away from baking powders and baking soda and learn to bake without them. And you can make delicious cakes and other pastries without baking powder or baking soda. You'll find the recipes in my wife's cookbook. Now notice this. Sodium. What is sodium? It's sodium chloride, isn't it? Salt. Now, they use salt in the processing in the factories. So anything that you buy that's canned or that's in a jar has already had its salt in it. When Mama cooks in the kitchen, she also puts in the preparation of food salt. Therefore, Papa should not use it at the table. Now, you ladies who don't measure your salt, please stop it. Start measuring your salt. Too much salt is poisonous to the body. And salt shakers should never be on the table. Mama puts enough salt in there so you don't have any put in after the food is cooked. And don't pour your salt. Learn to measure it. There he is. That's Papa. You notice he hasn't picked up the fork yet, but he's putting the salt on before he even tastes it. Have you ever seen people do that? Oh, sure you have. You know what I say to people when I see them putting salt on their food before they taste it? I say, whoa, wait a minute. Maybe there's too much salt in it already. Why don't you taste it first? Too much salt is poisonous to your body. A little salt to season the food is perfectly all right. But too much of it is very detrimental to your health. It causes high blood pressure. It is also bad on your kidneys. And it's bad on your heart. So you don't want it. So I'm here to tell you, friends, you don't want salt on your food. No salt shaker should be on the table. Whatever Mama puts in, that's enough. Whatever is put in, whether you're buying something in a can or in a jar, that's enough. You don't need it at the table. You should not have it. When a patient is sent to a geriatric institution, one of the things that the doctor will do, first thing, he writes on the orders, no salt. All geriatric patients are taken off of salt because salt plays havoc with the blood pressure and the heart and also your kidneys. So when you're at somebody's home and they offer you the salt shaker, put up your hand and say, no, thank you. I think there's enough salt in the food. Now, to book Temperance, page 57. Food prepared with condiments and spices inflames the stomach, corrupts the blood, and paves the way for stronger stimulants. It induces nervous debility, impatience, and lack of self-control. End of quotation. So as far as condiments and spices are concerned, they inflame the stomach and corrupt the blood. You say, how does it corrupt the blood? It makes the blood feverish. And you don't want it. Now, the saloon keepers used to put on the table mustard, black pepper, chow chow, all kinds of spices, pickles, pepper sauce, chili sauce, red pepper, hot shire sauce, and horseradish. Why were those stimulants put on the table? Because the more they used it, the more they wanted to drink. So he'd sell a lot more of his alcoholic beverages. These things are very detrimental to your health. They do make the blood feverish. They are bad on your stomach, bad on your kidneys, bad on your liver. You don't want any spices or condiments which are hot when they are cold. Now, if you want to know whether anything is all right to eat, put it on your tongue, then swallow a little bit. If it's hot, you know it's not for you. You don't want it, don't use it, put it in the garbage pail. That's where it belongs. All these things are fiery hot, and you don't want any of them. Now let's talk about coffee. I know many of you people here are saying, well, Dr. Hoffman, I don't use regular coffee. I use decaffeinated coffee. Well, the first night I talked about coffee, I told you that decaffeinated coffee, because of the chemical that they use, which is considered a carcinogen for taking out the caffeine, is very detrimental to your health. Furthermore, they do permit 3% of the caffeine to remain in it anyhow. So decaffeinated coffee still has the caffeol in it. Caffeol is the oil that gives the aroma and the flavor to coffee. This is not removed. But caffeol is a carcinogen. It irritates the stomach. It irritates the liver. It irritates the kidneys. And it irritates the bladder. And in many cases causes cancer of the bladder. When they take out the caffeine, caffeol is more concentrated. So when you drink caffeinated coffee, you're drinking something that's worse than regular coffee, because it has in it a more concentrated caffeol, which is a carcinogen. So you people that are drinking decaffeinated coffee, you thought you were doing something wonderful, please take my advice when you go home tonight and put it in the garbage pail, for that's where it belongs. Didn't know that. Told you were going to be shocked tonight. You thought it was perfectly all right to drink decaffeinated coffee. And in my estimation, it's worse than regular coffee. So if you have any coffee pots at home that have coffee in, when you go in tonight, empty them out and get rid of it and put it down the sink. Get rid of it. You know, during the horse and buggy days, a man bought a horse at an auction. The next day, he hooked him up to the buggy, and here he had his head down. When he bought him, his head was way up. So he took him to the veterinarian, and he said to the veterinarian, "What's wrong with my horse?" He said, "Where did you get him? Where'd you buy him?" He says, "I bought him at the auction yesterday." Oh, he said, "That answers it." He says, "Now I'll tell you what was wrong with the horse." He says, "His head was up high. And the reason why his head was up high, he was injected with caffeine. So his head was up high." He says, "Now he's in his natural condition." Now let's talk about you people that drink colas and coffee and tea and cocoa. You say it gives you a lift. Maybe it does give you a lift, like it lifted the horse's head up. But in his normal condition, the head was down, right? In other words, you forced your body to an unnatural action. You forced it to do what it doesn't have strength to do. And all that you're doing is forcing your way to an early grave. Think that one over. Tea, like coffee, is no good for you. It's a poison, and it doesn't belong in your stomach. Now, notice this. Poisons in coffee and tea. We might just as well say cocoa, too. Coffee contains poisons, caffeine and caffeol. That's what I was telling you about, the decaffeinated coffee. It's more concentrated. And tea contains caffeine and tannic acid. Cocoa contains theobromine, which is a twin sister of caffeine, and tannic acid. One physician said, "We are a nation of tea and coffee drunkards." You know who that was? That was Dr. Wiley.

0: In the book Temperance, page 76, I read this. Tea gradually impairs the energy of the body and mind. It stimulates, excites, and quickens the motion of the living machinery, forcing it to unnatural action. Tea draws upon the strength of the nerves. Tea is poisonous to the system. End of quotation. Now let me paraphrase it for you. Coffee, colas, and many sodas, cocoa, and tea gradually impairs the energy of the body and mind. They stimulate, excite, and quicken the motion of the living machinery, forcing it to unnatural action. They draw upon the strength of the nerves. They poison the system. That's the way it is. So you notice what they do? They force the living machinery, forcing it to what? Unnatural action. You don't have the strength to do it, so you'll take a poison to pep you up and shorten your life to give you a little more pep. Does that make sense? No, you say, Dr. Hoffman, that's crazy. That's what it is. Anybody in their right minds will never have any of these things in their home again. You'll throw them in the garbage pail if you're enjoying life, or if you want to enjoy life. Get rid of these things. They're no good for you. Now, let me show you something. The analysis of several kinds of tea shows that average tea contains 3.6% caffeine. That means that 1 pound of tea contains 252 grains of caffeine. According to bulletin number 148, United States Department of Agriculture, it takes 1/10 of a grain to kill a mouse. Therefore, there is enough poison in 1 pound of tea to kill 2,520 mice. It takes from 5.5 to 6 grains of caffeine to kill a rabbit. Therefore, there is enough poison in 1 pound of tea to kill 45 rabbits. It takes 6 grains to kill a cat. Therefore, there is enough poison in 1 pound of tea to kill 45 cats, even if it does have 9 lives. Cocoa and chocolate contain theobromine, which is a twin sister of caffeine. Now, get carob. Now, the carob powder, some of it comes with sugar and some is without sugar. If you want coffee, go to the health food store. They have many coffee substitutes. And you take a little can of each one and try them out, see which one you like. One is called Pero, one is called Pioneer, one's called Cafag. They're different names, but you can try a little can of each so you see which one you like the best. However, I'm going to tell you how to brew your own drink that tastes just like coffee and people can't tell the difference. Here it is. Go to the health food store and buy a pound package of roasted barley. Then go to the supermarket and get 1/4 pound of chicory. Mix the two together and percolate them. Then drink that drink and you'd swear it was real coffee. Something to think about, isn't it? All right, so we don't need any of these bad beverages when we can get the good ones.
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1: Habakkuk 3:18 and 19. Yet I will rejoice in the Lord. I will joy in the God of my salvation. The Lord God is my strength, and he will make my feet like hinds' feet, and he will make me to walk upon mine high places, to the chief singer of my stringed instruments.
2: In the Garden of Gethsemane,
3: the master is going to let them arrest him. It's humiliating. Why is he letting them offend us? They'll be after us next. I suggest that we save ourselves. Run for our lives.
4: Come on.
3: John!
4: Yes, Peter.
3: Let's stop.
4: All right.
3: Oh, we should be ashamed running away like this.
4: Frankly, I am. Should we go back?
3: Oh, a better plan, I think, is to follow the crowd, see what happens to the master.
4: If he needs us, we will be there to help him.
3: Good idea. We'll follow along, close behind.
4: They're taking him to the court of Annas for a preliminary hearing, probably.
3: Well, the soldiers are now taking the master somewhere else, but where?
4: We'll just have to follow and find out. They're going to the high priest's judgment hall. Evidently, Caiaphas is going to try the master. He is even more cruel and ruthless than Annas, if that is possible.
3: Do you think we can get inside to hear and see what's going on?
4: I think so, yes. There's an outer courtyard. That's where the mob probably is. However, it is in plain view of the court throne. Just follow me and do as I say. We may get in.
5: Yes?
4: May I come in?
5: This hearing is more or less private, and the priest don't... Oh, it's you, one of his disciples. Of course you can come in. After witnessing this trial, you will scorn the idea of such a one as your master being the Son of God. Come on in.
4: This is a friend. May he also come in?
5: Sure, come in.
4: See you, friend.
3: Yes, thank you.
5: There's a fire over there. Most of those who brought in the prisoners are warming themselves. Help yourself.
3: Thank you.
6: Well, you look tired, my friend. Sit down. Ain't very often the likes of us gets to sit and warm himself in the palace of Caiaphas.
3: Yes. Yeah, you sure are right.
6: What do you think about the farce trial over at Annas?
3: Just that, my friend. A farce.
6: Yeah. Them priests and rulers in high muckety-muck sure are anxious to convict the prisoner. Oh, I don't think he's guilty of anything unless it's being nicer than all the rest of them put together. Look at him. He's got class like a real king.
5: Who are you?
3: Who? Me?
5: I let you in along with that young fella, the one who is a disciple of the prisoner. I thought you might be one of the man's disciples, too. Are you?
6: What made you ask my friend that, woman?
5: I am one of the servants of Caiaphas's household. I am sure this man is a disciple of Jesus.
6: Is she right, my friend? Are you a disciple of Jesus?
7: Tell us the truth.
3: Woman, I know him not.
6: Oh, that's a trouble with women. They think they know everything. The trial's starting. Let's see what sort of lies and tricks they pull this time.
8: As religious leader, I demand that you perform one of your mightiest miracles here and now, for me.
9: He can't perform miracles!
8: Of course not. Call the first witness. You!
9: Yes, Your Honor.
8: Do you know this man?
9: Yes, sir. I know him.
6: I wouldn't believe that fellow on an oath. They must have paid him to testify.
3: They must have. The master does perform...
8: His gang?
3: I mean, the prisoner does perform miracles. Or at least, that's what I'm told.
6: Look, my friend, you sure you're not one of his disciples? You sound like it and talk like it. You even look like it, are you?
3: I do not know the man.
6: All right, good friend. Don't need to get huffy about it.
9: You'll be more reliable.
8: Call the special witness. You!
10: I've seen you somewhere before. Where? Oh, yes.
8: What was it?
10: You're one of them. Your speech is that of a Galilean. I saw you in a garden with him.
3: How often do I have to tell you that I don't even know him? He is a stranger. I don't even want to know him. The cock crows again. Oh, what have I done? What have I done? I wish I could die.

0: 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A program that will make you think and strengthen your journey of faith in the 21st century. My name is Dwight Lainhoff. Today on LifeQuest, my friend Bob Mix and I are talking to three authors. The first is Os Guinness about his book, Long Journey Home, A Guide to Your Search for the Meaning of Life.
1: If you look at much of the Christian community, it tends to have two terrible weaknesses. One, anti-intellectualism. It doesn't think very much. And two, it's populist. It scorns and often attacks and feels suspicious of leaders. Mm-hmm. And we're trying to reach leaders because they are the gatekeepers. You can see if you look back in history that when leaders have been won to Christ, it changes culture enormously. Take, say, William Wilberforce, even in the New Testament. I mean, who was the first convert on the island of Cyprus? The governor.
2: Right.
1: Mm. And it wasn't just ordinary people, but it only took a few leaders when they were one to make a big difference. So we have an outreach to leaders in this country, people that no one else is particularly interested in reaching.
2: Now, that's not just the leaders in Washington, D.C. referring to.
1: No, right across the country, particularly in politics and business, but the different sectors of business, Silicon Valley, you know, healthcare, the media, mm-hmm. whatever it is, to try and reach the people who are astride the doorways of influence and power and win them to Christ, encourage them to make a difference in their secular callings. Well, you know, I begin the book with a story of a mega wealthy person down in Silicon Valley area who says, you know, I'm at a stage in life and I realize there has to be something more. And often you meet leaders who've got to the pinnacle of power, or they've got unimaginable wealth. I mean, one of my friends in his 30s made $800 million. Just in a few years, you know, just as a young person.
2: Yes.
1: And then the question is, what do you do with this? What does it mean?
2: Mm-hmm.
1: So many of them are very, very deeply thoughtful. You know, my new book is more on the meaning of life. And this is not only people at the leadership level, but you have thoughtful seekers right across the country. Of course, the events of, say, September the 11th have ripped aside the facades and the complacencies and the reliances and made people suddenly think again. You know, about what's the meaning of life and so on. And this mm-hmm. is so from, you know, all sorts of levels of society. I think many of our forms of the faith reflect the old world of the 40s and 50s.
2: Okay.
1: Which is really basically deeply Christian. So you could just assume that everyone understood and proceed in that way.
2: Right.
1: But you can't today.
2: The search for meaning is a term that you utilize there, and not so much the search for truth. Many of us are so busy emphasizing truth, but you're suggesting that many of these thinking people are looking for meaning.
1: Yes. As you know, on the surface, truth is a very ornery, almost an obscene subject.
2: Mm-hmm.
1: What is appealing almost across the board in a very deep way is meaning. Now, of course, the deepest meaning of all is faith. And it's the religions, even more than the philosophies, certainly more than the psychologies, which provide the deepest meaning. But often people say that all human beings want two things, meaning and belonging. And I use the notion, you can see it in the title, but it underlies the book, the notion of the journey. Because the very deepest picture of human life is this picture of a journey. You can see it, you know, right back to the Odyssey of the Greeks or the Exodus in the Old Testament, right down to Jack Kerouac's On the Road and books like A Pilgrim's Progress in the Middle. The idea of life as a journey. So here we all are, somewhere between our birth and our death. And the challenge as humans, we've got to make the most of this journey of life. And so that search for meaning is the key to making sense of the journey of life. So that's where I begin, and the book unfolds the four stages in a thoughtful seeker's quest for meaning. Now, the third one is truth, so I certainly get to truth, but I don't begin there. But
2: okay.
1: It goes all the way back to what we're about as human beings in this world, and it works, of course, towards a full red-blooded faith in Jesus, but doesn't begin there. So it's written for the thoughtful seeker. On the one hand, there have never been so many people of different faiths out there.
2: Okay.
1: We're aware of Muslims this month.
2: Right.
1: But you take Muslims, atheists, humanists, Hindus, Buddhists, there's more people of different faiths out there who can't make sense of us.
2: Mm-hmm.
1: On the other hand, in the last generation, there are more people, sadly, turned off by the Christian faith. In other words, in many parts of the country, certainly including, you know, intellectual parts, it is what I call an ABC mood. anything but Christianity.
2: Mm-hmm.
1: Because we're the old traditional faith, and so they're reacting against us. And so unless we do it in a freshness, in a way that gets over the hurdle of the prejudice, so you've got to break through in a very fresh way, partly because of all the other faiths out there, but partly because of the way so many today are deeply, deeply turned off from rather poor forms of the faith that they've met. Stage one is a time for questions. That's what begins, constitutes a seeker, when life becomes a question. And most people haven't reached there.
2: Mm-hmm.
1: In other words, they're just very complacent, happy-go-lucky, and
2: right.
1: whatever belief they have. When life breaks in on them in some way, maybe very positive, maybe very negative, it becomes a question. Then they're a seeker, and that's stage one. Stage two is a time for answers. That's easy to say. But this is often the stage when people, you know, like a shopper looking for a coat or a dress, they compare and think, if I bought this, would this fit what I need? And people mm-hmm. do that when they have deep problems in their lives. They look at different faiths, Buddhism, humanism. You know, what would it do for me? And so it all depends what their question is. But I take what is the deepest question of all, the problem of evil, and run it by the three main families of faiths. And that's the second part of the book.
2: Mm-hmm.
1: And the three main families of faiths are the Eastern,
2: yes.
1: which includes, you know, Buddhism, humanism, and the New Age. The secularist family, including atheism, agnosticism, much humanism, naturalism, and then the biblical family. And you can see when it comes to that, of course, is the Jews and the Christians.
2: Mm-hmm.
1: When it comes to evil, they have dramatically and decisively different answers.
2: Hmm.
1: And it's the way a seeker looks at this. And that's much more important, I think, at that stage than whether God reaches down to us, or we're reaching up to God.
2: Hmm.
1: So I hope Christians can read my book, you know, and have a double benefit. The book's written for thoughtful outsiders, for seekers, but it does have a benefit for Christians. One, so that Christians can know why they believe what they believe. Because many Christians know they believe, but they don't know why they believe what they believe.
2: Yes.
1: And the other value is having a clear understanding of the phases through which a thoughtful seeker will pass.
0: Dr. Guinness talked with us about his book and faith from Washington, D.C.
2: You were taking us through these four stages, and the first one, questions, is the first stage.
1: Mm-hmm.
2: And then you mentioned the second stage is answers. This problem of evil is one of the biggies that people really have a hard time struggling with.
1: And that section's become incredibly relevant since September the 11th.
2: Okay.
1: Because people saw raw evil
2: mm-hmm.
1: and very raw suffering. You know, I remember I was at a dinner with one group in New York discussing some of those chapters, and one man from Wall Street said, you know, when I read this before September the 11th, I thought it was a bit too dark. After September the 11th, it wasn't nearly dark enough.
3: Hmm. That's interesting.
2: Interesting.
3: Wow. So your premise is that there are going to be situations in life, sometimes the euphoria from a very successful part of your life, and sometimes tragedy, that will cause people to look for significance and meaning.
1: Exactly. So I think people have looked for, you know, this event, September the 11th, you know, in Ezekiel or whatever,
3: right.
1: you know, doing it the wrong way. Schaefer used to call that the this is that fallacy. In other words, saying that this in our world is that in Scripture, or the other way around. And
3: uh-huh.
1: the trouble is that the, you know, people said that Hitler was the Antichrist. And
3: yes.
1: And they said Kissinger was the Antichrist. And then Saddam Hussein was the Antichrist. And then history goes, and it's proved, you know, inconsequential. And people don't say Joe Smith was wrong. They say the Bible was wrong.
3: Mm-hmm.
1: But in fact, the Bible never said that. And it's just
3: right.
1: Christians reading tea leaves that come up with these fanciful interpretations. I mean, there are people who've written, without putting their names on it, in the last 30 years, who'd be ashamed of themselves. They've made literally millions in profits, but they've been false prophets.
3: Right.
2: And yet nobody goes back and revisits those false prophecies. They go on to a new one.
1: That's right. Well, the third stage is the dreaded stage you mentioned earlier, a time for evidences. In other words, people don't just say, this answer throws light on my problem. The question is, does it have weight? Is it true? Now, I realize that that's a very controversial stage today, so it's discussed as such. But for the Christian faith, it's absolutely vital, because God is the true one. He speaks truly, he acts truly, and his words can be checked out and understood as true.
3: Mm-hmm.
1: So that discovery that the faith is true is a very vital part of coming to faith, which sadly, too many believers have just skipped. In other words, they've said, you know, I've got a problem, Jesus is the answer, I believe. And they've never asked, is it true? So they have a biblically solid foundation for what they believe. That's a crucial stage. I put it like this. The Christian thinks in believing, in other words, thinks in coming to believe.
3: Yes.
1: The Christian thinks in believing and believes in thinking. And faith is more than rational. Of course it is, because we are. But it's not less than rational. It's more than rational, because as whole people, we have emotions, we have wills. It's a whole person coming to accept Christ. But it's not less than rational. It's not irrational. It's not absurd, contradictory. And there are some believers who've just said, you know, I believe it, even if it's absurd, as a way of drawing up the drawbridge against all attacks. If it's irrational, I don't have to defend it. So they almost pride themselves in an irrational faith because it's beyond criticism.
3: Mm-hmm.
1: And that's incredibly dangerous. Peter says in, you know, his letter in the New Testament, be always ready to give a reason for the hope that's within you. Of course there's a reason, because it's true.
3: It is disconcerting, isn't it, when we find something and we have a belief in it, and then someone else continues to ask questions beyond where we've thought. And consequently, those carrying out those thought processes to its final end sometimes causes Christians to be a little uncomfortable.
1: Well, we need to be aware, on the one hand, that a lot of people have questions way beyond our areas.
3: Mm-hmm.
1: For instance, I am not a scientist. Science is mathematics, engineering, chemistry, you know, have always been way beyond me. And I've done philosophy, I've done social sciences quite differently. When people ask deep questions in the sciences, I put them in touch with books or other friends. None of us has all the answers.
3: Mm-hmm.
1: You know, but we just share that which we know. But if we don't know, we say so. And we point them to people who can answer them, and we can't.
2: So it's all right to not know the answers
1: absolutely.
2: To everything.
1: Pretending we've all got all the answers is ridiculous. Only God has infinite knowledge.
3: It would seem,
1: have terribly finite knowledge.
3: It would seem to me that this book is quite important, as we are connecting, I believe, with more and more people who do not have the a traditional denominational faith as previous generations may have had in this country.
1: Exactly. I mean, down, you know, in parts of the South, you're still closer to that old world,
3: right,
1: where people understood the Christian faith, and they, as it were, spoke Christian.
3: Yeah.
1: You know, I went to school at a school in England just 25 miles from France, and it was always noticeable that when English or Americans crossed to France, if they couldn't speak French, what they would do is speak English louder and slower.
3: Yeah, that'll do it.
1: Of course, it does nothing. You know, but in a way, many Christians today are just talking Christian louder and more slowly, as if we shouted, people will understand us. They won't.
3: Mm.
1: We've got to speak French. In other words, translate the gospel into ways that are understood by a Muslim, a Buddhist, a Hindu, happy-go-lucky, agnostic surfer, whatever it is.
3: Right. And so by trying to explain something, but it says in this text this, and it says in that, and the person with the most text wins, probably is not a credible thing with a lot of people that we're talking about today.
1: No, proof texting for most people is a disaster unless they basically accept the Bible.
3: Yeah.
1: You know, Paul says, I'm a Jew to the Jews, Gentile to the Gentiles, I'm all things to all people, in order to reach them to Christ. And we've got to be hippie to the hippie, boomer to the boomers, upper class to the upper class, Muslim to the Muslims, etc., etc., in order to win them to Christ. In other words, identification is the first stage in communication. But you join someone, but not to stay with them, but to bring them back.
2: Three is a time for evidence, and that means that as Christians, I like your quote here that says, Christians thinks in believing and believes in thinking. So the challenge for us as Christians is to think deeper about why we believe what we believe, and as Peter said, be ready to share that answer with people when the opportunity arises.
1: That's right.
2: But doing that with gentleness and respect. So that's stage number three. One is questions, two is answers, three is a time for evidences, and what is number four?
1: The fourth stage in the quest for meaning is a time for commitments. What happens when everything comes into place in the seeker's mind that at a certain point he or she feels ready to step out and commit themselves on the basis of what they've come to understand? And that fourth stage discusses that both for those who, as it were, fall to their knees, in other words, who are ready to accept Christ, as well as for those who get very close and then shy off, or like a boxer in the ring, they bounce off the ropes and back into the center again. Because there's always two choices at a certain point. Either to shape the truth to our desires, or to shape our desires to the truth.
3: When a person does not accept or make that commitment, as Christians we feel guilty. What should be our response?
1: Well, we're only responsible to leave them with that excuse, to so love them and give them truth that they have no excuse. They're responsible for what they do with it.
3: Mm-hmm. I'll be back in just a moment.

0: for joining us today on LifeQuest. Here is host Dwight Lanoff.
1: Next, Bob Mix talks with Halloran Hilton Hill regarding his book, Seven Pillars of Wisdom. Now, Halloran's a friend of mine. We attend the same church. He's a well-known talk show host and, interestingly enough, a Grammy-winning songwriter.
2: Well, Halloran, I have been delighted with this book. It's The Seven Pillars of Wisdom, Wisdom House Publishing,
3: right,
2: out of Knoxville. The title of the book is Seven Pillars of Wisdom. And you're not old enough to write a book on seven pillars of wisdom. What happened?
4: Yeah, well, see, I thought about that myself. And if I had to rely on my information, that would be quite accurate. But I have been such a fan of and a student of the Proverbs. Have been a student of the life of King Solomon, the good parts.
2: Yes, right. Yeah, let's stay with the good parts.
4: and just became enamored. I guess when you hear the story of King Solomon and when you study the story of King Solomon, you find that here he is, and I think at about the time he took control of the country, he was 12 or 13 years old. And what kid that age, I don't care what your culture is, really knows what to do.
2: Mm-hmm.
4: The biblical account of this story says that at that time he offers up 1,000 sacrifices,
2: right,
4: and God appears to him in a dream and says, "What do you want?" It's very interesting how when we have that much adoration and praise for God, how he shows up. But he said, "What do you want?" He said, "God, above all things, I want wisdom. I want to know what to do. I don't know how to go out and in amongst your people, so I need your help." And God said, "Because you ask me for wisdom and not all this other stuff, I'm going to give you wisdom plus
2: the stuff."
4: And I have found just in my personal experience that a lot of times what I was lacking was not stuff, it was wisdom. The Hebrew word for wisdom is chokmah. It means skill. There's a Jewish historian by the name of Haim Potok who said wisdom is the calculated, mannered use of one's skill in the attainment of success. I looked at all of the other definitions,
2: right,
4: technical dexterity, knowledge, understanding, and came away with this basic definition of wisdom. Wisdom is highly developed skill and insight applied at the right time to produce the right result for all the right reasons. And I found in my personal experience, when I pursued wisdom under that definition, for instance, as a talk show host, when I started asking the question, what does it mean to have a high level of skill and insight? What are the disciplines I have to joyfully submit to in order to develop that skill? What is the result that I'm looking to produce in this work? When I focused on that, as opposed to the office politics of talk radio,
2: right,
4: things changed. And I found that you could apply that to everything in your life. And just in talking to people, talking to thousands of people over the course of my career, I've found so many people searching for answers, but I don't see a lot of people who really in their lives are pursuing wisdom. And so as I started to pursue it, I ran into several things which we'll talk about. Your question was, You're not 50, you're not 100, you don't have a lot of gray hair.
2: You still have hair.
4: Well, yeah, still have hair. That's one hint. But where does the wisdom come from? Well, the wisdom comes from the Word of God. The wisdom comes from other people's life experience.
1: Halloran goes on to say in his book, Seven Pillars of Wisdom, that these seven pillars will help you create and sustain a life full of joy, peace, and wealth. And here they are. Number one, fear God. Number two, fall in love with wisdom. Number three, joyfully submit to discipline. Number four, walk with the wise. Number five, master your money. Number six, lead from the inside out. And number seven, lend yourself to the poor. And of course, those are all from the scripture, from the book of Proverbs. These are the kinds of mental pillars that you can build on with confidence. They're the pillars of the foundation of wisdom. These pillars make your life better. Wisdom is highly developed skill and insight applied at the right time to produce the right results for all the right reasons, says author Halloran Hilton Hill. Again, Seven Pillars of Wisdom. It's available on Amazon.com. Wilma Zabalek's book is called Last Link to Everything You've Ever Wanted, and it's about listening.
5: How we listen to our health. Wilma Zabalek is the author of a book on listening, Wilma, how important is it to really listen to those around us?
3: The listener has immense power to create an atmosphere that is either safe and productive or harmful. I ask people to picture themselves going into some networking event. You're walking in worrying about whether your tie is straight.
6: Yes.
7: Mm-hmm. You worry about that too.
6: No, I worry about it continually, Bob.
3: What kind of hors d'oeuvre you're going to pick up and whether you're going to spill it on your tie.
6: Yeah.
3: And we're looking around. Where do we go first? We're worried about how we're being observed or perceived.
6: Mm-hmm.
3: And someone comes up to us, shakes our hand, and says their name. We didn't even hear it.
6: Right.
7: Yeah.
3: Let alone can we remember it.
6: That's very true.
3: So I usually teach people to, as they're walking in the door, use that as a trigger. Or even when they're getting out of the car, use it as a trigger to remind themselves to get into the mode of listening.
6: Mm-hmm. And sometimes someone who does not have all of those wonderful sartorial or social graces can be a fascinating person to you because they're wonderful listeners.
3: I spoke at an optimist club that was all male. It was on a golf course. And they laughed. They had lots of jokes telling me that their wives were going to be very glad that
6: yes.
3: I had come to speak with them.
2: Wilma is here today to straighten us
6: yes,
2: out on this subject.
6: Absolutely.
2: And Wilma, we're glad to have you with us. You mentioned about this quiet presence or this available eyes listening. Could you talk a little more about that? I'm intrigued by that concept. You talk about a mama and a baby in your book.
3: When a child is born, actually we learn listening sooner. We're working on listening sooner in life than any other thing. It comes natural to the baby. The baby connects with the mother's eyes. And that's where the nurturing, the sense of selfhood comes from, is through the mother's eyes, the reflection back of that baby's personhood.
2: But talk to us about the role of listening in our health.
3: Let's start with the idea of, by listening, I can reduce defensiveness on the other person's part and also on my own part, because I can lean back and say, okay, I don't have to fight this right at this moment. I can take a minute or two and think it through and listen. In terms of knowing what's going on in my body, I encourage us to stop, take a few moments of silence each day, and listen. This is one of the specific tools for stress management in particular, but if I learn to do it, I will be able to learn other things going on in my body at the same time.
6: Mm-hmm.
3: The first thing is to simply stop breathing. This doesn't mean to take a big gulp of air or make some tightness in your throat. It just simply means stop. And anywhere from 7 to 10 seconds, by that time your blood vessels to gain more oxygen have dilated and they've relaxed already. Some of your muscle tissues, and particularly the place where you carry your stress in your neck, it'll work there. You might not notice it the first 10 seconds because you might not be used to listening to what's going on in your body. But that's a powerful way. I've done it in seminars where within half an hour of maybe three times of stopping and listening, we reduce pulse rate even by 5 to 10 points.
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9: Revelation 1, verse 2. Who bear record of the word of God and the testimony of Jesus Christ and of all things that he saw.
10: How incredible is it that an infinite creator God makes a covenant with his creation? So I want to pick up kind of where we left off last time, and we are talking about how Abraham showed faith by going out of his own country, that he showed that step of faith when God called, he stepped out. But when we talk about Abraham, it's kind of impossible to ignore the fact that God makes a covenant with Abraham, and the rest of the Bible kind of explores the theme of this covenant. It looks into what this relational covenant actually is. And so his covenant that he makes with Abraham is for all of Abraham's descendants. And so the Bible continues to follow out and follow the descendants of Abraham. So before we move on through Hebrews chapter 11, going to any other of these heroes of faith, we need to explore a little bit about what the covenant is, because what the covenant is kind of hinges the whole Bible. The whole Bible is kind of a relational covenant.
11: Well, it seems to me, Michael, that you have pointed out that at some point we're going to talk about, Paul refers to two covenants.
10: Right.
11: And we're going to do a podcast specifically on that topic. So it seems to me that that's almost impossible to do a podcast on two covenants unless we can have some kind of understanding of the story, the setting, and the covenant that God makes with Abraham.
10: Right. And it's not the first covenant he makes in the history of the Bible. He makes a covenant, maybe not with the language covenant, but he makes a covenant essentially with Adam and Eve, and he makes a covenant with the language of covenant for Noah and Noah, all the people of the earth, really. But then the covenant he makes with Abraham is kind of going to set the pattern for everything else that follows in the Bible.
11: Well, certainly when Paul writes Galatians, Ephesians, and Philippians, he's going to mostly, when he talks about the gospel and the other gospel, and then he talks about two covenants, certainly one of the covenants he's talking about is the covenant made with Abraham, because he keeps contrasting Ishmael to
10: Isaac. Yeah.
11: And that's what we'll explore at one of the other times.
10: Okay, good. So we looked at Hebrews chapter 11 last time about how God, by faith, Abraham leaves his homeland. And this is kind of the basis for all of God's, kind of the basis for the covenant that God makes with all of his people, this kind of idea of getting out of the current situation that we're in. Whatever situation that we're living in, the covenant that God makes with us requires us to move out of that into something new, into something else.
11: Yeah, it seems like maybe the point that's being made is that maybe we are more cognizant or aware or hearing or open to God's voice, his direction, when we're out of the familiar territory.
10: Right.
11: So it seems like kind of if we're staying in our area, our focus is on whatever we're doing, our own life, our work, our hobbies, our own family. Sometimes God disrupts that to help us to see a different possibility.
10: Exactly. And this is something I've talked about before, but I'm trying to live it out in my own life. I truly believe, and this doesn't necessarily have to relate to covenant, but I truly believe that comfortability can kill an active faith. It can kill faith. Because if you're in a comfortable situation, in a place where all your needs are provided for, in a place where you have no need of anything, what need of you do you have for a miracle working God in a situation where no miracles are required?
11: I just preached a sermon 2 days ago where I asked this question. And it was just kind of to me, but I was doing it in front of a congregation. How many of us want faith and more faith and greater faith? And every hand went up.
10: Of course.
11: And then I made the comment, I don't believe it. I don't believe that's true. And then I said, which situation do you like better? Having a phone bill that is a $100 phone bill and you have $100 in the bank to pay the bill, or having the $100 phone bill and having no money? Which of those situations do you like better?
10: Right.
11: And every one of us said, oh, well, we like having the money. But which situation requires faith?
10: Right. Exactly.
11: Faith living is not comfortable living.
10: Exactly. And so that's something even in the past couple of years that I've been trying to base my decisions off of. If an opportunity comes up, whether this is right or wrong, if I feel like I'd be more comfortable in that situation, I'm more confident there, I usually am more leery of that. I try to choose places that put me in a position where I'm not sure. I'm not sure exactly what I should do or how I should do it. But in those kind of situations, it forces us to rely on God. It forces us to seek for answers, not just do something by habit because it's something easy and something we're comfortable with. So this is exactly what God's doing with Abraham, getting him out of sight, out of what's comfortable, out of what's normal, in order that he can actually grow in a relationship with God.
11: Well, maybe let's go to Genesis and just start with Genesis. These covenants are mainly going to be found in Genesis 12, Genesis 15, with some conversation in chapter 16, and then Genesis 17. But I think it's helpful, if we can, is to get the story that's happening around it so that Abraham and those who are involved, they become a little more real to us.
10: Okay.
11: So in Genesis chapter 12, verses 1 to 3, we've read it a couple times. I'm just going to read it again. Now the Lord said to Abram, his name hasn't changed yet. The Lord said to Abram, get out of your country, from your family, and from your father's house to a land that I will show you. I will make you a great nation. I will bless you and make your name great, and you shall be a blessing. I will bless those who bless you, and I will curse him who curses you, and in you all the families of the earth shall be blessed. Now, that isn't, the word covenant is not used there.
10: Right.
11: But he's giving a promise and certainly a sense of direction to Abraham that I think follows along the concept you just said. And everything in Abraham's life's about to change.
10: Right.
11: Then the great promise that he gives Abraham that is in him, all the families of the earth will be blessed. Abram, we know, as the story goes, he believes that that's a promise to come which will require him to have an heir.
10: Yep.
11: But he doesn't have any children.
10: Right.
11: And at this point, he's 75 years old.
10: Yeah.
11: I think his wife is about 10 years younger than he is as the story develops. But he's 75. Of course, he lives longer. I think the Bible says that Abraham lived to 126 or 100. He's in his 120s anyway. So he's more than halfway through his life.
10: Right.
11: When this promise comes, I think it's amazing he does it. The guy's got some courage. I mean, he's going to travel. It's dangerous. Mm. He's in a walled city where everybody knows him. He's safe. He's taking his family, his wife, servants. They're leaving and moving. And it says, what I kind of think it's interesting, it's that God doesn't tell him, here's where I want you to go. He says, I just want you to go. I'll show you when you get there.
10: Uh-huh.
11: I don't think I've ever taken a vacation like that of get in the car, put it in gear, start driving, come to the first stoplight. Well, I guess turn left. I don't think I've ever done that, but that's exactly what he does.
10: Right.
11: So God is journeying with him day by day. And to me, the first point to get is that God isn't a long ways from Abraham.
10: Mm-hmm.
11: When God gives direction for Abraham to get up, leave his family, go, God is going to journey with him. And I believe it's the same way for us today.
10: Yeah, absolutely. And we see, I mean, this has been God's plan. We mentioned it in the last time we talked, actually, a little bit. But so far, the promise of God has not changed. So he created Adam and Eve, and what did he do? He placed them in the Garden of Eden, and he placed them, he gave them the land, and he promised to, he said to them, be fruitful and multiply. He's talking about their future descendants, talking about their future people. That was God's original promise to Adam and Eve. I'm going to place you, I'm going to give you this land, I'm going to promise that you're going to be fruitful. After the flood, the promise to Noah was, you're going to have this land, and you're going to be fruitful and multiply. Obviously, Noah failed, the people congregated, but just pointing out that the promise still hasn't changed. The promise from the very beginning is God walks with us, and the promise has always been, I'm going to give you this land and multiply your descendants, so far in the Bible, so far in Scripture. It's always been land and descendants, here you go, this is my promise to you, and I'm going to be with you in that.
11: Well, I never have really thought of it just like that. Maybe I'm going to take this too far, but that's interesting to me. So Adam and Eve have a beautiful garden home. God's intent is that they're going to move out of the home. Humanity is going to move out of that garden and multiply and fill the whole earth. That's what I'm hearing you say.
10: That's what it says, in Genesis there.
11: They fail. Sin comes in. And what does God do? Sends them out of the garden, which says to me, he's going to initiate the journey of fulfilling.
10: Right.
11: Wow, that's amazing.
10: Them stepping out of the garden, yes, is a curse in the sense that they're going to have to labor and she's going to feel pain in childbirth, but it's still God bringing them along the journey of what he's already promised to do for them. And the same thing for Noah. He doesn't come up with a new plan for mankind. It's the same promise. Here, I created this world for you. Enjoy it and fill it with your descendants. And then at the Tower of Babel, they say, no, we congregate. We're going to stay right here. And God curses them, so to speak. Yes, he scatters them, gives them different languages, but it's in order to fulfill his promise that he wanted to give them from the very beginning.
11: Well, when something goes wrong in our lives, maybe we'd better not be too quick to condemn it. It may be that God is just adjusting our journey to where he wants us to go. That's a powerful point. You know, then as you follow the story, you have Abraham that he ends up in Bethel. Then a famine comes. This is chapter 12 still. You get to verse 10. A famine comes. God sends him to Pharaoh in Egypt because that's where he's going to survive the famine. It's interesting, isn't it, that as Abraham's going along, that he comes up with the idea that, Sarah, you're so beautiful that when we get to Egypt, they're going to kill me and take you. So why don't you just say, I'm your brother.
10: Uh-huh.
11: And whatever happens, and whatever happens to you. Well, two things. It didn't look to me like he was really standing up for Sarah, and he had a low opinion of the Egyptians.
10: Right. Exactly.
11: But they survived that. In fact, Pharaoh rebukes him for that deception. Then we hit 13, where they make it to the promised land. Lot is there with him. That's where they divide. He tells Lot to choose. Then we have the story of Lot being captured, Abraham saving them. Then we get to 15.
10: Even before we get to 15 there, just as a quick note, when we hear about Lot, when we're reading about Lot and we're reading about what happens in chapter 14 as far as Lot getting captured and whatnot, and Abraham going to rescue him or Abram going to rescue him, we're already beginning to see the fulfillment of God's promise that I'm going to bless those around you.
11: Good point.
10: Because Lot is increased with livestock. They have to separate because Lot has so much livestock that the land can't sustain them. So already God's covenant was specifically with Abraham is being realized and the blessings that Lot experiences because of that and his proximity to Abraham.
11: Wow. So we've just developed two ways that God will fulfill his promise. One is God will send you out or cause you to go out even in your failure, or God will bless you so much that where you're at can't sustain you, so you have to right. go out anyway.
10: Yeah, I didn't even think about it like that. They still have to go out and spread into the land because they're so blessed.
11: I think I'd rather do it that way.
10: Right, exactly. But yeah, we come to verse 15, chapter 15, and in chapter 15, we're going to see the first time that the word covenant is actually used in relation to Abraham or Abram at the time.
11: So let's just read a few of these verses, Mike, and then you can comment on them. Chapter 15, verse 1, after these things, the word of the Lord came to Abram in a vision, saying, do not be afraid, Abram. I am your shield, your exceeding great reward. I think that's very important that when God says, I am your great reward, exceeding great reward, because in a while we'll look at Hebrews.
10: And yeah, continue.
11: But Abram said, Lord God, what will you give me, seeing I go childless, and the heir of my house is Eliezer of Damascus? Then Abram said, look, you have given me no offspring. Indeed, one born in my house is my heir. So Abraham is offering God a solution to the fulfillment of an heir. He is saying that Eliezer, his servant, has had a child in his house, and that child can be his heir.
10: Mm-hmm.
11: Now, God then is going to re-say some things, but God says, the word of the Lord came to him saying, this one shall not be your heir, but one will come from your own body shall be your heir. Now, we could assume that in chapter 12, but that wasn't clearly said.
10: Right. It was just that in you all the families of the earth will be blessed.
11: But now God is directly saying the heir is coming from your body in response to Abraham's trying to explain to God how he can fulfill the promise with a child born in his house.
10: Mm-hmm.
11: That's amazing. We're going to see that pattern.
10: Yeah, so his first step is to say, hey, listen, I already got a guy. Just go ahead and make him our spiritual heir, whatever it is. He's talking to God because he is impatient to see the blessings of God. He's impatient to see what this is actually going to look like.
11: Now, by the way, we're thinking that probably Abraham is somewhere around 80, 85 now.
10: So you're saying it's been about 10 years since they first...
11: About 10 years.
10: And where do we see that?
11: I think as you develop all the way through chapter 17,
10: okay.
11: just a realistic time frame gets us, because I think when Abraham actually does
10: he's 100
11: have an
10: years
11: heir,
10: old.
11: He's 100 years old.
10: Right, yeah, because then when we read about, in chapter 16, we're going to read about Sarai and Hagar. Abraham is a specific age we're going to see when they have Ishmael. Okay. Yeah, so it's a fair question. It's been 10 years since God's brought him on this journey. He's saying, listen, I don't see anything yet, but here you go. I got a guy for you, Eliezer. He's not a bad guy. He can be our heir. And God makes it specific, like you said. He brings him out and gives him an example. He said, look towards the heavens, count the stars. This is what your descendants are going to be like. And this, the next part is, I was reading earlier, and it's the most quoted verse from the Old Testament, Genesis chapter 15, verse 6. It's the most quoted verse from the Old Testament in the New Testament, because Paul is going to use it a lot in his writings. It's the basis for Paul's theology. It's the basis for really the theology of the New Testament. So Jesus says, "Listen, look to the," or God says, "Look to the stars. This is what your descendants are going to be." Then it says, "Then he believed in the Lord, and he reckoned it to him as righteousness."
11: Wow.
10: And so that's what Paul is going to base all of his theology on when he's talking about old and new covenants. We're going to get to that at a later time. But basically, it was Abraham's belief that was credited as righteousness, not anything else. Not the fact that he left his home country, not the fact of anything. It's his belief that credited to him as righteousness.
11: Well, that's a powerful... Well, I appreciate that. Then you're going to see these verses that... This is where we're definitely going to get the idea of a covenant. Because God gives Abraham specific direction with some animals to divide them in half, lay them out in order. Then God causes a deep sleep to come on Abraham, and then God walks up and down between these sacrifices.
10: Mm-hmm.
11: Now, the whole basis of that was that was a covenant-making mechanism in Abraham's day.
10: Right.
11: In other words, people themselves would do that. And the person who walked up and down between the animals was pledging that if they broke the covenant, then their life would be as those animals.
10: Right, and they're both supposed to walk through the. So they took these three animals, cut them in half, laid them on side by side, so you had this pathway through the animals. Theoretically, the two people are supposed to walk through this to seal the covenant that they're both going to uphold this.
11: But Abraham doesn't walk.
10: Right,
11: it's just God that walks.
10: At least, yeah, exactly, and it's just interesting. I don't know the significance of this necessarily, but how do we see God walking through those two? What representation of God is given walking through those animals? It says in verse 17, it came about when the sun had set that it was very dark, and behold, there appeared a smoking oven and a flaming torch which passed between these pieces. If we look ahead to Abraham's descendants, what representation is given of God following behind the Israelites and following above in front of the Israelites when at night, what was it? It was a flame. And then more in the daytime, what was it? It was a smoke.
11: Wow.
10: Above the Ark of the Covenant, what was there? It was a flame and a smoke, or in a smoke that was there to represent God's presence. So it's just interesting the continuity that goes throughout, that even here God is represented as smoke and flame passing through.
11: Then as we look at this one, boy, that is a powerful point. And then as we're looking at this one, this is where it's just an interesting fact that God talks about his descendants, and this is the prediction or the prophecy in verse 13. Then he said to Abram, "Know certainly that your descendants will be strangers in a land."
10: Yep.
11: "That is not theirs, and will serve them, and they will afflict them 400 years. So that's a prophecy that is going to take place then under Jacob when he sends, Joseph is sent into Egypt. And that'll be a later podcast, but that will be the beginning of that prophecy.
10: Yeah, and just as a side note, if you want to talk about the basis for talking about the vengeful view of God in the Old Testament, some people have of him driving out the people from Israel, destroying nations. That conversation has to begin in these verses when it talks about

0: is actually going to come from him.
1: Right. And the new information that we learn is that the covenant is upheld by God. He's the only one that goes through. And essentially, you can just view this image, because we know the whole story. We understand that this imagery of these dead animals turns into the sacrifice system, or points kind of the sacrifice system that's set up. It also points to the ultimate sacrifice that Christ has to make. He has to uphold that end of the covenant where it was broken. So death has to be, somebody has to be made like those animals. And it's Christ, because he's the one that upheld that covenant, if that makes sense.
0: It does make sense.
1: Anyway, so there's a lot of imagery here going on, but it's just, we got to keep in mind, chapter 15, verse 6, whenever we're going to read about covenants from here on out, we got to keep in mind that Abraham believed, and it was credited to him as righteousness.
0: Good. Now, this story of Abraham is not without some humor.
1: Right.
0: So then we hit chapter 16. Now, with the new information Abram has, he must tell Sarah. Now look at chapter 16. Now Sarah, Abram's wife, had borne him no children. And she had an Egyptian maidservant whose name was Hagar. So Sarah said to Abram, "See now, the Lord has restrained me from bearing children. Please go in to my maid. Perhaps I shall obtain children by her." And Abram heeded the voice of Sarah. Now that's interesting to me, because what has happened? Up until now, Abram is saying, "See, I go childless." But God has now said, "No, an heir will come through you, Abram." Now Sarah says, "Oh, the problem is me. The Lord has withheld me from having children. So here's a plan." And really, it's no different than the plan that Abraham had in offering Eliezer. She says, "Now I've got a servant. So the heir's coming from you. Go into my servant. If she has a child, the child shall be mine. Promise fulfilled."
1: Yep.
0: They are still trying to work out the promise of God.
1: Right.
0: It does nothing but create problems even to today.
1: Right. Lasting impact.
0: So then what you have is Ishmael has been born. Then God is going to give the sign of the covenant, which is circumcision. Sarah is frustrated because she doesn't have children, but Ishmael is there, and Hagar isn't acting right now, according to her. So there's just lots of friction in the home. Then we get to 17.
1: So to make sense of chapter 17, because we're going to be in chapter 17, God's reinstating his covenant, and he's talking about the circumcision. And if we don't understand chapter 16, we're not going to understand chapter 17 when it talks about circumcision. And another interesting idea here, Sarah comes to Abraham with this plan to have Ishmael, or to basically that for Abraham to go into Hagar. The result of that is Ishmael. But even then, Ishmael isn't cut off. So we see that Abram and Sarah, they come up with this plan to fulfill God's covenant in the way that they think is going to work. And the result of that is something that we wouldn't say is right, right? Like, they disobey God, and the result is Ishmael. But God doesn't go there and cut off Ishmael. He makes a promise with Ishmael to make him a great nation. So even when they are disobeying and breaking the covenant, God is still upholding his covenant his promise that he made with Abraham, that he's going to bless everybody through him.
0: Yeah, in fact, it's going to be interesting as you follow through that Ishmael, when the Bible gives the descendants of Ishmael, he has 12 sons.
1: I didn't realize that.
0: Yeah, and then, of course, you have Isaac, who has 12 sons. I mean, Isaac has Esau and Jacob, and then Jacob has 12 sons. Uh-huh. That's interesting.
1: Yeah, I didn't realize that Ishmael had 12 sons. But either way, we see that

0: this covenantal promise is overflowing to anybody and everybody that comes in contact with Abraham, in Abraham's God specifically, despite the flaws that Abraham, or how it comes about, despite Abraham's flaws, God's covenant still overflows into blessings for everybody because Ishmael's made a great nation.
1: Right, and so the original promise with Abraham was that all the families of the earth would be blessed. See, here's a question that maybe others could answer, but I don't. I don't know. Why does God say yes and no?
0: Hmm.
1: So God's going to say no, that Ishmael is not going to be the one who fulfills the promise of the future heir.
0: Hmm.
1: And yet Ishmael will still be included and blessed in the promise,
0: right,
1: of the future heir.
0: Right.
1: So why doesn't God just say yes to Ishmael? I don't know. But God intends to fulfill his own promises, and probably we would do better to let him do it.
0: Right.
1: And have faith in God's ability to fulfill his own promises versus us keep trying to work it out.
0: And to that point, I don't know if we mentioned this last time, but every couple that's chosen, so Abraham and Sarah, Isaac and Rebekah, Jacob and Rachel, all three of them are barren. They're unable to have children. And so they all come up with different plans and different ideas, but it's always eventually that God is the one that... So it's just even... It's just interesting that even in history and biologically, God is the one providing the heir, providing the promise throughout it all.
1: Yeah, and it seems to also be an interest to me that normally, I don't know why we think this necessarily, but it was the laws of their land.
0: Right, it was culturally appropriate, time, yeah.
1: Culturally appropriate, the firstborn. But the very scenario you went through, Ishmael, it's Isaac. And to Abraham, Isaac is second born. Then when you get to Isaac, Esau and Jacob.
0: Jacob's the second born.
1: Esau's first born, Jacob's second born. Isaac blesses Esau, but God chooses Jacob.
0: Right.
1: And then when you get to Jacob's 12th son, Reuben is first born,
0: Judah
1: is the one who is chosen.
0: Right.
1: That's interesting.
0: You know, that is really interesting, actually. I didn't really think about it in those terms. Because even if you follow through the story then, it's going to... So, for example, Esau and Jacob. You don't really know much about Esau after the fact that he's born and that he sells his birthright. But there's a lot that we know about Jacob. And it goes through this process of how he becomes the heir. And it's through this wrestling with God and through the promises that God makes with him. Then Jacob has 12 sons. You don't really hear anything about Reuben. You hear a lot about Joseph. But in the middle of Joseph's story, it cuts off and there's this whole chapter dedicated to Judah. And through this story, we understand how Judah becomes the heir to the promise. And yeah, it's really interesting to follow that storyline throughout, how it's not just order of birth that determines it, but also the relationship that each one of those people had with God that determines that they're the heir.
1: You know, I don't know that there's a direct application, but you can't help but say there's a connection with the number 12.
0: Right.
1: And then Jesus chooses 12 disciples.
0: Mm-hmm.
1: And it would seem like even in that, there's three, Peter, James, and John.
0: Uh-huh.
1: And the New Testament indicates that the way John would describe or be described is the one who Jesus loved or the one who loved Jesus,
0: uh-huh,
1: that there was a special relationship there. I think that privilege is still there for us today.
0: Mm-hmm. Absolutely. Absolutely.
1: So what I love about this story, and I know we'll talk more about circumcision, but when God comes to in verse 15, then God said to Abraham, "As for Sarai, your wife, you shall not call her Sarai, but Sarah shall be her name, and I will bless her and also give you a son by her. Then I will bless her, and she shall be a mother of nations. Kings of people shall be from her. Then the Bible actually says this. Then Abraham fell on his face and laughed.
0: Yeah, right.
1: And that's not a laughter of praise God. It's a laughter of this is ridiculous.
0: Right.
1: Because look what he says. And said in his heart. So he didn't even say this out loud. Shall a child be born to a man who is 100 years old? And shall Sarah, who is 90 years old, bear a child? And Abraham said to God, oh, that Ishmael might live forever before you. So Abraham recognizes this is ridiculous. He knows he's past the time. And in the New Testament, it would be that he's as good as dead. He cannot have children. Biologically, he can't. And Sarah is 90. She biologically can't either. So they are laughing. And in chapter 18, verse 12, Sarah laughed within her heart, saying, after I have grown old, shall I have pleasure, my Lord being old also? And the Lord said to Abraham, why did Sarah laugh, saying, surely I bear a child since I am old? Shall I surely bear a child since I am old? Then this verse, is anything too hard for the Lord?
0: Mm.
1: God's promises are extraordinary. Bible says exceeding and great. But God's timing is also sometimes extraordinary.
0: Right.
1: Because what is it that God wants us to understand? God wants us to understand, is there anything too hard for him to accomplish?
0: Hmm.
1: And in the study of these covenants, the storyline is important. Because what is God in his covenants want to do today? I mean, Christ is the result of these covenants.
0: Mm-hmm.
1: And that is to bring righteousness out of a person.
0: Exactly right, yep.
1: But when I look at myself in the mirror, I'm either going to laugh or cry. Because I'm saying, can God bring something out of this? But even in the giving of the covenant, even of the timing of the covenant, God is saying, is there anything too hard for me? If I trust in the Lord with all of my heart, lean not to my own understanding, in all my ways acknowledge him, he'll direct my paths.
0: Yep.
1: He will bring out of me what he chooses. Nothing is too hard for God.
0: Exactly right. And what you're saying about righteousness is so true, especially in the context of this story. Covenant is basically, it basically equals righteousness. It basically equals covenantal faithfulness is righteousness in the story of Scripture. And we see this in chapter 17 even. And yeah, circumcision is a discussion for another time, but we understand circumcision in light of chapter 16. And so we see Abraham try to solve the problem of, we see Abraham try to give himself descendants by going into Hagar. And so then in chapter 17, a sign of the covenant is going to be dealing with a specific body part that was just used to portray unfaithfulness in the covenant. So it's not just some random act that God's like, well, let's just choose something here. No, it's an everlasting sign for generations to come that people are to remember we aren't chosen because of something that happened biologically. We're chosen because God has stepped in into our lives. But it's interesting what it says in chapter 17, verse 11. It says, and you shall be circumcised in the flesh of your foreskin, and it shall be a sign of the covenant between me and you. Well, later on, Paul interprets that and gives a new meaning. In Romans chapter 4, verse 11, he says that Abraham was circumcision was given as a sign of righteousness. So we see him interpreting sign of covenant the same as sign of righteousness. So right, like exactly what you're saying, righteousness and covenant is always linked. It's always in that same context. And it's always God that's the one providing that righteousness, because he's the only one that ever upholds the covenant. We continually fail the covenant.
1: Well, man, that's a lot. You've just said a lot there to think through. I appreciate it. It never ceases to amaze me that the very things God gives us to remind us, we end up forgetting God and idolizing those things.
0: Right.
1: So here, circumcision, as you just pointed out, was for the common purpose of everyday living.
0: Right. As a reminder.
1: You're going to be reminded that God is leading.
0: And not of yourself. You're going to be reminded of God.
1: Right.
0: Right.
1: But by the time we get to the New Testament, the Jews are not using circumcision as a sign of inclusiveness of all the families of the earth being blessed. They use it as a dividing point between them and everybody
0: right.
1: else.
0: If you're not circumcised, you can't possibly be. Yeah. And it's what God has given as a blessing, what God has given as a reminder of himself, what God has given as a reminder to include people. People you always use as a means to divide ourselves. It's just, it's crazy how it happens.
1: Yeah, wouldn't it be interesting? What would, and this isn't what we're talking about today, but what would social justice look like if it was approached from the platform of that we are to be a blessing to every person on the earth?
0: Mm.
1: Versus a platform of dividing ourselves out.
0: Mm-hmm. Yeah, and unfortunately, a lot of times that is the consequence of different actions that we take. It ends up dividing more than it ends up unifying. But from Genesis 1:1 all the way through Revelation, God's plan is going to be choosing specific people to make covenants with, to bless the nations, to be a blessing, so that they inhabit the land, so that they are multiplied and have children, so that they are able to be ultimately in relationship with God. And we see that, honestly, even before creation, we see God existing in relationship with himself, with the triune God, God the Father, the Son, and the Holy Spirit. They exist in their own form of covenant and relationship. And God is expanding that covenant and relationship that he has with himself to everybody else to be. Jesus says, I pray that you are one just as I am one, to be included in that same covenant from Genesis to Revelation. And in Revelation, we see the restoration of land and descendants. So it's not even the new earth isn't a change of the original plan. It's just a reinstatement of the original plan. But
1: well, that's a powerful concept. You know, weeks ago in one of our podcasts, we talked about the major view of God being an infinite God and yet a personal God. And I think this whole story that we just went through still is showing that. I mean, is anything too hard for the Lord, to me, is a statement of an infinite God.
0: Right.
1: But when God says, I will go, just start moving, I will show you, is the statement of a personal God.
0: Yep.
1: That theme is carried all the way through the Bible. God is an infinite God, but he's also desirous to be personal with us in our everyday life.
0: Right. So in Abraham, I think we mentioned at the beginning, he's going to be the prototype, the example of all the covenants that God makes from here on out. So we're going to be talking about the Old and New Covenant. To understand the Old and New Covenant, we have to understand the covenant made with Abraham. And at the basis of the covenant with Abraham was he believed, credited to him as righteousness. And so we're going to have to compare that with New Covenant to see if anything's changed, if anything has been different. We're going to look at the covenant with that God made with the children of Israel at Mount Sinai and just see what this relational God does throughout history in order to have relationship with his people.
1: Good.
0: Good. And then, yeah, just as a side note, it's just funny. Who was Abraham's son?
1: Isaac.
0: Isaac, right? And who came up with the name Isaac? And God said, "You're going to have a son, and you will call him Isaac." and Isaac, it means laughter. It's just
1: both of them laugh.
0: It's just funny. Abraham falls on his face and laughs, and God says, "All right, you're going to have a son, and you're going to call him Laughter."
1: That is good.
0: As always, thank you so much for listening to this episode of the More Than That podcast. We always appreciate the time that you spend with us, and we look forward to hearing from you of what you would like to talk about next.
2: There are certain things in life which some of us have no business doing, but we think we can, so we try anyway. Sometimes it turns out, sometimes it doesn't. One of those things is putting up sheetrock and taping, mudding and sanding, and, well, you know what I mean. Applying wall texture can be a good thing because texture can cover a multitude of sins. My brother said that. I can throw the mud and tape up there and do some sanding, but I need something to cover it up because my techniques are far from perfect. Have you ever felt that way about your life? You can live it, but it needs a covering. And that's what Jesus does. Our lives simply have too many flaws, and his righteousness is like wall texture. It covers a multitude of sins. Sin is not acceptable to a holy God, so Jesus offers us his covering righteousness as a free gift. I accept it because I need it. If you need it, take it. This is Rod Bieber with Seed Time and Harvest.
3: You're listening to The Christian Working Woman, and I'm Mary Lohman. How often do you say something like, "It's driving me crazy," or "He's driving me crazy"? It's a way of expressing frustration and impatience with something or someone. And more often than not, it is someone, isn't it? That person who's getting on your very last nerve. Well, this week I want to talk about dealing with toxic people, especially coworkers who are driving you crazy. Someone has said that relationships are the sandpaper of our lives, and you would probably agree with that. And when you're dealing with a relationship that's usually not your choice, like a coworker, and when that person's continual behavior is harmful and disruptive, you really can feel like you're losing it, or, as we say, you're going crazy. This is one area where your light for Jesus should shine, because as a Christ follower, you and I have Holy Spirit power to give us the ability to deal with toxic people appropriately. So this week I want to share some biblical principles that will help you deal with your toxic coworkers. First, let's define a toxic person. That's a good place to begin. Toxic means poisonous, dangerous, harmful, persistent. So a toxic person is one who can poison an atmosphere, and their actions and words are harmful and usually repetitive, not just a once-in-a-while bad day, but a recurring unhealthy and hurtful behavior. Here are some signs that a person is toxic. They talk more than they listen. They are always right, never admit to being wrong. They are drama queens or kings. Drama follows them everywhere. They lack tact and general courtesy. They often lie to make themselves look good or to get what they want. They exhibit controlling behaviors. They love to talk about other people, to gossip. And in general, they're just very negative people. Here's the first thing I want to remind you as we talk about dealing with toxic people. They are people that God loves just as much as he loves you. I remember long ago when I worked for a boss who was anything but pleasant. I just found it hard to even be around him. But I remember clearly one day when the thought came to me, no doubt from the Holy Spirit, that God loved him just as much as he loves me. I had to sit down and think about it. How could God love someone so unlovable? But it's true, because God is love, that he loves that toxic person in your life just as much as he loves you. So step one is to ask God to help you see that person the way God sees them. Then I hope you'll join me tomorrow for some helpful insights on dealing with toxic coworkers. You'll find lots of good resource material at ChristianWorkingWoman.org.
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0: options they had to choose from. Love you guys so much.
1: Hey, sis! Dad! 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
3: Hello, everyone. This is Aunt Carol.
4: And I'm Uncle Dan.
3: Today, we're going to hear the next chapter about King Saul and David.
4: As you recall, Saul was the first king of Israel. And for a time, he was a very good king.
3: Later, he was disobedient to God's commands, and God's blessing was removed from him. God told Samuel the prophet to anoint David because he was to be the next king of Israel.
4: David had killed the great giant Goliath and had done many other mighty deeds. When King Saul heard the people praising David, he became very jealous and vengeful.
3: He took his army and hunted for David. But David and his band of 600 men hid in forests, desert strongholds, and caves.
4: Today's story can be found in the book of 1 Samuel chapters 23 and 24. We call it King Saul and a Cave.
5: The young prophet Gad had said unto David, "Do not remain in the stronghold. Depart and go into the land of Judah." And David did as the prophet said, and came to the forest of Herath, where he and his band of 600 men abode.
6: Oh, it's a wonderful day, sir. Warm, beautiful, sunshiny. Oh, all nature smiles. Even the brook sings on its merry way to the sea. The birds and all things of nature proclaim the wonderful power and glory of God.
7: Oh, what is it, Joab?
6: Well, what do you mean, sir? What is it?
7: When you talk like that, you're trying to get me into a good frame of mind. Now, what's happened this time?
6: I can't fool you, can I? Well, sir, it's the Philistines again. They fight against the helpless people of Keilah, robbing them, stealing their grain from the threshing floors, plundering, destroying. I thought that, well, that you would surely see fit to rescue the Keilah people from the Philistines.
7: I most certainly wish to do that. And I also want to protect that which has been given me to protect, you and the several hundred men under my command. Before making a decision, I shall seek counsel of God and learn His will about the matter.
5: So David inquired of the Lord. And the Lord said to David, "Go and attack the Philistines and save Keilah."
6: "David, sir, I gathered together the men and ordered them to prepare to march against the Philistines at Keilah. But they're fearful. Said they were afraid for their lives right here in Judah. How much more if they go to Keilah against the entire Philistine army?"
7: "Well, perhaps I should again inquire of God as to what we should do."
6: "Well, I'm sure, sir, that if the men can be persuaded that it is God's will, they will go to Keilah. They will do so fearlessly and willingly." Men, your attention, please. David, our leader, wishes to say a few words.
7: "You, all of you, are more to me than just men and soldiers. You're friends and my concern. I have a sense of deep responsibility for you and your welfare. Twice now, I have sought counsel of the Lord, and twice He's told me to go to Keilah and smite the Philistines. Twice has God promised us victory. Under these circumstances, are there any of you who wish to remain here in camp while the rest of us rescue the besieged city of Keilah? Who of you want to go?" "Joab! Joab! Our forces need help at the eastern gate. Send some men!"
6: "Yes, sir!" "They are routed, sir. Not a Philistine left in the city."
7: "Ah, well done, Joab. Did any of the Philistines escape?"
6: "Well, I imagine a few did, sir, but we captured all their supplies. Cattle, sheep, stores of food, everything."
7: "Good.
6: We will, of course, keep it for our own use."
7: "Well, our share is victors, yes. But the people of Keilah need food, too. The Philistines have been robbing them. Locate the chief elder of the city and ask him to come here. Or I'll go to him, whichever he prefers."
6: "Yes, sir."
7: "You are the chief elder of Keilah?"
8: "I am, sir. And I wish to take this opportunity to thank you and your brave men for your timely rescue. We were under the complete domination of the Philistines.

0: But now, thanks to you, we're again free men.
1: The victory belongs to God. Give him the praise and the glory.
0: It shall be done in a public ceremony.
1: In the meantime, we've captured the supplies of the enemy. I think it only fair that we share the booty with the citizens of Kiala, for we are in need of supplies, too.
0: Sounds reasonable to me, sir.
1: Then you agree?
0: Oh, I agree. Oh, and David, sir, I have a suggestion.
1: Yes?
0: Kiala is a city on a hill with a view of all the surrounding country. This makes it impossible for an enemy to approach without being seen. Now, why not remain here, you and your men, under our protection and the protection of our walled and well-fortified city?
1: I accept your offer, providing there's room in your city for my men.
0: Oh, we'll make room for them, sir. They shall share and share equally the comforts and facilities of Kiala.
2: Your Majesty?
3: Yes, General Abner?
2: There's a man here from a small town who wishes an audience with His Majesty.
3: An audience with me? I'm too busy for an audience with anyone.
2: It has something to do about David, sir.
3: David? What about David?
2: He says he has information as to David's whereabouts.
3: Oh, well, show him in. Show him in. You know where David and his men are hiding?
4: Yes, Your Majesty. They are in Kiala at this very moment.
3: Ah, you are sure of this?
4: Yes, Your Majesty.
3: Kiala, I understand, is surrounded and protected by a wall and gates and bars.
4: It is, Your Majesty.
3: Ah, I have David at last. He cannot escape me this time. Abner, call all able-bodied men to the colors. We will march against Kiala and capture David.
1: Well, Joab, are my men happy here in Kiala?
5: Reasonably so, I guess, sir.
1: Well, are they treated well by the people?
5: Oh, yes, sir. Very well indeed. Just the same, sir, I think it best we leave Kiala at once.
1: Leave Kiala? Your suggestion is based on what, Joab?
5: One of my most reliable spies, reports that King Saul has been informed that we are here and that he plans to march against us at once and with his entire army.
1: You're sure of this?
5: Yes, sir. Positive.
1: Ask the priest, Abiathar, to come here. I would confer with him.
5: At once, sir.
1: Abiathar, you are a priest of the Lord. I'm in dire need of the Lord's counsel. I've heard that Saul prepares to come to Kiala to destroy us and this city. Bring the sacred ephod here, that we may inquire of the Lord to determine if this be true.
6: And David inquired of the Lord, saying,
1: O Lord, the God of Israel, thy servant has heard that Saul seeks to come to Kiala to destroy the city on my account. I beseech thee, Lord, to tell thy servant if Saul will come.
6: The Lord indicated to David that Saul would come down.
1: Will the men of Kiala surrender me and my men into the hands of Saul?
6: Again the answer came, they will surrender you.
1: Men! God has revealed to me that King Saul is preparing to march against us here. So we must depart. It's best, I think, that we do not move and live as one group. We'll split up. However, I shall keep in touch with all of you by way of messengers and scouts. In and around Ziph, there are many strongholds and mountain hiding places. As soon as possible, we shall again be together as a united force for justice and obedience to the true God of heaven. So, my friends, be of good courage, and may God go with you, bless you, and keep you is my earnest wish.
3: Abner?
2: Yes, Your Majesty.
3: You're sure, absolutely sure, that David and his men are still in Kiala?
2: Yes, Your Majesty.
3: When was the last time your spies reported David still there?
2: Early this morning, Your Majesty.
3: Then he is still there. Soon I shall have him in my hands.
7: What
3: not a beautiful sight for a city? On a hill, with full view of the country on every side. Your men have the city wall completely surrounded.
2: A dog could scarcely escape through our lines, Your Majesty. I'll take a detachment of men and... Your Majesty, the city gate opens and a man emerges.
3: David, probably, coming forth to surrender. At last, I'll have him exactly where I want him, hanging on the point of my spear.
2: It's a messenger, Your Majesty.
3: What does he want?
4: Your Majesty!
3: Come forward.
4: Long live the king.
3: What do you want?
4: I regret to inform His Majesty that the people... That is to say...
3: Come on, out with it.
4: David, he and his men have escaped, Your Majesty.
3: David escaped?
4: Suddenly, Your Majesty, David and all his men just got up and left. That's all I know.
3: Did you tell him I was coming with an army?
4: Oh, no, Your Majesty.
3: He must have known it, or he would not have left so suddenly.
4: Yes, Your Majesty.
3: And then who told him? Who is the traitor?
4: Your Majesty, well, that is... The Lord.
3: I don't care who told him. We're going to find and capture him. Now, that's an order. Did you hear that, General?
2: Yes, Your Majesty.
3: Now, then get busy. Disperse your men in every direction. I want all of the mountains and wilderness of Ziff searched. Every crack and crevice, every cave and hiding place. Find David. Capture him. I want him alive in these hands of mine. You understand?
2: Yes, Your Majesty. Yeah.
7: Before we continue our story, Uncle Dan and I would like to ask you to do us a favor.
8: You see, it's like this. You're hearing your story hour through the courtesy of this station. 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
7: By your positive comments, you'll be making sure that we can bring you more great stories.
8: So not only will you be doing us a favor, you'll be doing yourself one, too. That's what we call a win-win situation.
7: Now, let's get back to our story, King Saul and a Cave.
6: And Saul sought David every day, but God delivered him not into his hands. David, seeing that Saul continually searched for him, lived and moved about from place to place in the wilderness of Ziph.

0: way.
1: Begging your pardon, sir, but a lone man approaches camp.
2: Perhaps he's a chance hunter, someone who's not aware of our presence.
1: Well, he appears to know exactly where he's going. He's not the least bit hesitant.
2: Well, bring him here to me.
1: Yes, sir.
3: David. Jonathan. I had no idea it was you. Oh, it's good to see you.
4: And you too, David, my brother.
1: David, sir, but this is Jonathan, son of King Saul, crown prince, next in line for the throne of Israel.
3: Don't you think I know who it is?
1: But sir, it may be a trap.
3: Oh, a trap? Nonsense. Jonathan is my friend, my true friend. He would do nothing to harm or endanger me.
1: But David, sir, his first loyalty is to his father, his first allegiance to his king and country.
4: Thank you, General Joab.
1: You thank me? After I've questioned your motives in coming here? After I've doubted your friendship for David?
4: Indeed, I do thank you, General. Your duty and allegiance is to David. As general, your first duty is to protect him, which I see you do very well and conscientiously.
1: I apologize, Your Highness.
4: That's quite all right, Joab.
1: Long live His Highness. Long live His Highness.
4: Oh, he seems to be a good man, Joab.
3: Oh, he'll make a fine general, no doubt about that. Now, Jonathan, my friend and brother, how are things at the royal palace?
4: Oh, we miss you, David, all of us. Servants, my sisters, ministers, all of us except Father. And all we hear from him is, where is David? Why doesn't my general find him? Father is obsessed with a mad desire to slay you. Oh, I fear for you, David.
3: Well, I too fear, Jonathan. Yet all this is in God's providence. It's teaching me many things. Patience, leadership, quick decision, complete dependence upon God. Appreciation of nature and the importance of remaining true to principle, though the heavens fall about me. Above all, Jonathan, my true friend and brother, I'm fast learning that evil must fail and shall someday end, while good succeeds and shall someday prevail, and that all good things come from God and all evil from his adversary, Satan.
4: God chose well when he chose you as the next king of Israel. And you shall be the next king, and I shall be next unto you. So, David, the hand of my father, the king, shall not find you or harm you. These things my father full well realizes, and they make him angry, furious. He knows he cannot win against God and God's anointed one. So fear not, David, and be of good cheer. In God's own good time, this fugitive life shall end. You shall sit on the throne of Israel, ruling the people with justice, kindness, and love.
5: And the two made a covenant before the Lord. Then Jonathan returned to the royal palace, and David abode in the woods of Ziph. Meanwhile, at the royal palace in Gibeah,
6: you may come forward.
7: Long live the king.
8: Long live King Saul.
6: Which one of you is spokesman?
9: I am, your majesty.
6: Your request for an audience mentioned that you know where David is hiding.
9: We do, your majesty.
6: Where?
9: He and his men are dwelling in certain strongholds, using the forests of the hill of Hakilah in Ziph. Now, O king, according to your heart's desire, come down, and our part shall be to surrender him into the king's hand.
6: May you be blessed of the Lord, for you have had compassion on me. Now do this. Have your people discover all the places where David and his men hide out. You can be sure he has several. Then return to me with this information, and I shall go with you to Ziph. Then shall we capture David and put an end to his inglorious ambitions and aspirations.
5: And it came to pass that when Saul and his soldiers were come to Ziph, that David and his band had escaped to the wilderness of Maon. And when Saul heard of it, he pursued after David to the wilderness of Maon. And it became known to Saul that David and his band of 600 men were on a certain mountain in Maon. And Saul commanded his soldiers to encompass the mountain about. And David went on this side and on that, but he could not escape, for the king's men were on every side of the mountain.
2: Well, Joab, it looks like we're finally cornered. King Saul's men have us surrounded.
1: Well, you can be sure he's happy about it, too.
2: You don't seem very sad or worried yourself.
1: I'm not. God chose you as Israel's next king, and you will be. Neither men, nor powers, nor principalities can stop it.
2: Do you have the slightest idea how we're going to escape the king's soldiers?
1: Not the slightest, but God does. We have done all we can. Now we can safely and with confidence leave the rest up to God.
2: Now wait, here comes one of the lookouts now.
0: David! David! David, your highness, we are saved.
2: Saved from King Saul? What happened?
0: I'm not sure myself. I only know what I saw.
2: Go on, go on.
0: I was standing there on that protruding rock when a rider hastily rode into King Saul's camp.
2: Yes?
0: He went directly into the king's tent, and almost at once excitement reigned. Well, tents were knocked down and stored in wagons, and fires were put out. When I left, the king had mounted, and with General Abner was following the soldiers toward Gibeah.
1: The capital city.
2: Oh, well, why did King Saul rush away like that?
1: Well, probably he received a message that the Philistines were attacking his capital or some other vulnerable point, and he had to go in a hurry.
2: Oh, God has a thousand ways his miracles to perform.
5: And when Saul left off pursuing David and battled the Philistines, David departed from the wilderness of Ziph and went and dwelt in the strongholds of En-Gedi. Now when Saul was returned from fighting the Philistines, Abner conferred with Saul.
8: Your Majesty.
6: Yes, General Abner.
8: I am informed by reliable sources that David and his men are now in the wilderness of En-Gedi.
6: In En-Gedi, we can find and capture him. There aren't many places there that 600 men can hide.
8: Shall I alert the entire army, Your Majesty?
6: Not this time, Abner. Pick out your very best men, 3,000 of them, and we will catch David and...
1: But David, sir, we cannot remain in here. Saul and his men are coming. We'll be trapped.
2: We have one chance, Joab. This cave is used as a sheepfold. Surely Saul will not think to look in a sheepfold for us.
1: Well, it could work. But is there enough room in the cave for all of us?
2: Yes, by crowding and by using every available crevice and rock.
1: And we'd have to be very quiet, very still.
2: We'd have to remain on the sides of the cave, well hidden, and not making any movements or sounds. Now, what do you think?
1: Surely worth a try, sir.
2: Now, get the rest of the men in the cave and instruct them what to do.
1: Yes, sir. It begins to look like we're safe, David.
2: But Saul doesn't give up easily.
1: But he's already looked in here. For a few moments, I froze in my tracks. He looked for our footprints, forgetting the sheep would obliterate him. And then, when the shepherds came, took the flocks down to water, Saul was sure we were not hidden in here.
2: Don't be too sure, Joab. Saul won't give up. There comes someone in the mouth of the cave right now. And it's the king himself.
6: Shh. General, I'm going in here for a few minutes and rest. Post guards at the entrance, but I'm not to be disturbed. It's cool inside. Besides, I'm in need of a nap.
8: Yes, sir, Your Majesty.
1: It looks like the king is playing right into our hands.
2: Yes, if he just falls asleep.
1: He probably will. Look at him, flops down in the sand as if he hadn't rest for a week.
2: He probably hasn't.
1: He's removed his royal tunic. He doesn't want to get his precious royal robe dirty. It's a symbol of his great power as a king.
2: He's practically asleep already.
1: And now's our chance to kill him. I'll order the men to sneak down and pounce upon him.
2: Wait. Before anything is done, I personally am going down there and be sure he's asleep. I'll be back shortly. Yes, he's asleep all right. Sound asleep.
1: Oh, why didn't you run him through, sir, when you had the chance? There he was, sound asleep, unguarded, and you with a sharp sword in your hand. What did you do? You merely cut off the skirt from his robe. Why?
2: Saul is God's anointed king of Israel. Until God sees fit to remove Saul, I shall honor and respect him as king.
1: But God promised you that he would deliver Saul into your hands to do as you see fit.
2: God kept his promise. Saul has this day been delivered unto my hands, and I chose to honor him as God's chosen vessel.
1: Then we will do it for you. We will and end his evil reign.
2: No. No, we cannot create life, neither can we restore it. So we shall not take it.
5: So David stayed his men with these words, and suffered them not to rise against Saul. Then did Saul rise up and go out of the cave.
1: Well, is it safe for us to venture forth now?
2: Yes. Send out a scout and see.
1: Yes, sir. It is safe, sir. Saul and his men are on the way down the mountain. And I might add, the king is having quite a time getting down the steep mountainside. He's being helped down.
2: Now that gives me an idea, Joab. Come, let's go to the mouth of the cave.
1: Yes, sir.
2: Do you think King Saul can hear me from here?
1: Oh, easily, sir. Sounds carry for long distances in this mountain area.
2: Then I'll talk to the king.
1: Talk to him?
10: My lord, the king!
1: He heard you. He stopped looking back. And you are bowing yourself to the ground to him?
11: Who are you?
10: I am David, son of Jesse, servant to his majesty, the king of Israel.
11: Is it truly you, David?
10: It is I. Why, O king, do you believe those who whisper into your ear that I seek you hurt? It's not so. A few moments ago, you were alone in this cave. I stood over you with a sword and a spear. My men begged me to kill you, but I could not. I'm unable to put forth my hand to hurt the king, for he is anointed of the Lord. And see this, my lord.
11: Why, it is the skirt of my robe.
10: I cut it from your robe, O king. I could just as easily have run the sharp blade through your heart. So, O king, see and know that there's neither wrong nor treason in my heart against you. Yet you hunt me as a wild animal to kill me. The Lord therefore be judge, and judge between us. And see and plead my cause and deliver me out of your hand.
11: You stood over me with a spear and sword and killed me not.
10: Thou art king of Israel. I am but thy humble subject.
11: Oh, David, my son, you are more righteous than I, for you have repaid me good, whereas I have repaid you evil. And you have declared this day how you have dealt well with me, in that you did not kill me when the Lord put me into your hand. So may the Lord reward you with good for what you have done to me this day. And now, David, my son, I know that you shall surely be king, and that the kingdom of Israel shall be established in your hand.
12: David honored God by refusing to harm Saul, God's anointed king.
13: Yes, and his actions show us that he trusted God to fulfill his plans for Israel and for David in his own perfect way and in his own perfect time.
12: That's something for all of us to remember.
13: As a matter of fact, there's a scripture song entitled, Seek Ye First, that'll help us do just that. Here's the Bob Singleton Kids Chorus to sing it for us.

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1: And Uncle Dan saying,
4: 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See you again next time.

0: Learn about a most unusual parrot next on today's Creation Moments. And now, here's our Creation Moments host, Ian Taylor.
1: Though God created the entire living kingdom in only a few days, the variety and creativity of what he made seems nearly unlimited by our standards. One of the more unusual creatures he made was thought extinct until it was rediscovered in 1958. The Kakapo parrot lives in New Zealand. The most unusual parrot on Earth, it is one of only a few known parrots that prefers to sleep during the day and becomes active at night. Weighing in at 5 pounds, it is also one of the world's heaviest parrots. It is, perhaps not too surprisingly, the world's only non-flying parrot. The creator's unusual expression of inventive creativity in designing the Kakapo did not end here. The mating habits of the Kakapo are especially peculiar for birds. In the mating season, the males gather in locations that are used year after year for mate selection. Female parrots come to these places to inspect the males to select a mate. However, in a most unbird-like fashion, the males provide absolutely no help building the nest or rearing the young. The Kakapo is remarkable because of its many strange traits, most of which would seemingly make it least fit for survival. In other words, not only is it an unusual creature, but its more unusual characteristics seem to put it at a disadvantage as far as evolution is concerned. So while evolution would not have made the Kakapo, our inventive creator did, perhaps as a witness against evolution.
2: To get our daily creation devotionals, newsletters, evidence videos, and more conveniently delivered to your email inbox, join our free emailing list by visiting us at creationmoments.com.
3: Hi, this is Zach. Were you with us last time for Keys for Kids down Gilead Lane? If you weren't, you missed out on finding little raccoon babies.
4: Raccoon babies? How adorable!
3: But more importantly, you missed seeing Maya and Miss Kopeck starting to become friends.
5: Hi, Miss Kopeck.
6: Hello.
3: You do remember Miss Kopeck, don't you?
7: Blanche Kopeck is that lady the Richters just hired from some cleaning service out east. Word has it she can't stand kids. Or people in general, for that matter.
3: Boy, that was true.
8: This is completely unacceptable work. It may be your first day of training, but I still expect good work, and your incessant whistling and daydreaming.

0: screaming do not get the job done. Am I understood?
1: Yes, ma'am.
2: But the Richters have always had Miss Kopeck under their thumb. She did anything for them. But why?
3: There's a story inside of Blanche that none of you has even tried to uncover. And instead of just reacting to people when they're mean to us or when they do things we don't like, we really need to listen, to try and hear what they're really saying, way deep down inside.
2: Well, come on. There's a good story to hear on Keys for Kids down Gilead Lane.

0: Harry, I told you when we took the raccoons in that it was just for the weekend.
1: I didn't think you were serious.
0: Well, I was. Honey, we need to do what's best for the raccoons. And to do that, we need to let them go back into the wild as soon as possible.
1: I know, but I still don't like it.
0: Haley, the vet will know exactly when to release them into the wild, and he'll know someone who can properly take care of them until then.
1: Well, can I at least come with you when you drop them off?
0: Sure. I think everyone's planning on coming. Except Brooke. She had to work today.
1: I was just going to take them for a walk.
0: A walk?
1: Yeah, I finally found the right size leashes for them.
0: Haley, you are something else.
2: Wreck your life! Wreck your life! This family saved your life.
3: And what a life it is.
2: Better than the life you would have had otherwise. What would you have done on your own? With a baby. That child proved you couldn't do
4: reservation
2: anything.
4: Under McClintock.
1: Okay.
5: James?
4: Yes.
5: Okay. Let me just get your key. And if you could just sign right here.
4: Sure.
6: I'm talking about Maya and the mother she needs.
2: How dare you?
4: Do you have that key?
5: Oh, yes. Right here. And we also offer a full breakfast. Would you like that in your room or in the downstairs dining room?
6: Is that what Maya is?
4: I think in my room.
2: I'm through with this. You'll do as I say.
4: Yes, definitely in my room, please.
6: I'm not through with this. I won't let this family wreck another child's life like they wrecked mine.
2: I don't believe this. You're lecturing me on how to raise my daughter.
6: What this is, Monica, is a woman who had the compassion to give her daughter the loving and caring home she deserved, trying to convince you to do the same for your daughter.
2: Inexcusable.
5: I'll, show you to your room now.
4: Right. Sure hope the walls are well insulated.
7: Well, it's a good thing you brought them in, ma'am.
0: Oh, yeah?
7: These animals can be dangerous if handled improperly.
8: Dangerous? But they're babies.
7: Well, babies, yes. But still raccoons. Now, I heard one of you insisted that they not be held or touched.
0: That would be Justin.
7: Well, bravo, Justin. Great. That was precisely what you should have done.
9: Well,
8: what? Thanks.
9: So, well, how long do you think it'll be before they're released into the wild?
8: Yeah, and do you think they'll come and visit us?
7: Well, I can't say whether or not they'll come to visit, but they should be releasable in about 2 or 3 weeks.
8: So who will take care of them until then?
7: There's a wildlife rehabber about 20 miles from here. They'll take good care of these little guys.
8: That wasn't as hard as I thought it was going to be.
0: No?
8: No. I mean, I want them to be happy.
10: Yeah, they'll have a good life in the woods.
0: Mm-hmm. Yeah, I think you're right, Mikey.
9: Hey, guys, maybe we should go to see Grace when we get home.
8: Okay. Mm-hmm. Why?
9: Because she's got a pet we can touch.
8: Yeah.
0: And I'll bet Finn would be glad.
11: Who is it?
5: It's me, Brooke, Miss Kopeck.
11: Oh, come in.
5: Are you all right?
11: Of course I am. Why shouldn't I be?
5: I mean, is everything okay with you and Mrs. Richter?
11: Oh, yes. You heard, didn't you?
5: It's okay, Ms. Kopeck. You don't need to explain anything to me.
11: Well, there's really not much to explain, is there? It's a rather open and shut case, I'm afraid. I made some bad choices, had a child, didn't know how to raise her on my own, so I gave her up for adoption. End of story.
5: What about your parents?
11: My parents disowned me as soon as I told them.
5: I'm so sorry.
11: I don't need or deserve your pity, Brooke. I made choices, and those choices had consequences. Though I never dreamed consequences could last this long. Well, I guess you got your explanation after all.
5: Ms. Kopeck,
11: I'll see you in the morning then, Brooke.
5: Yeah, good night.
11: Good night.
12: Only one person can let it out.
13: When pigs fly,
3: I just can't understand her.
8: Who are you talking to, Mr. Key?
3: Hello, Timmy. I was just... Oh, never mind.
8: Is there something wrong?
3: Oh, there's something wrong, all right. But there's nothing I can do about it.
8: Can we help?
3: Apparently, there's only one person who can help. And I'm afraid that person isn't very willing.
9: Well, who is it?
3: I wish I could tell you, Justin. I wish I could tell all of you. But I just... I ask Grace your questions. She's the one who should be answering them. I've just about had it with keeping all these secrets.
5: Are those Morrison voices I hear?
1: Oh, hi, Claire. Grace.
8: We came to see Finn. And you.
5: Timmy?
8: Yeah, and you.
5: Well, come on in then. Mr. Key and I just finished having some lemonade. Would you like some?
8: You mean Operation Lemonade?
1: Timmy!
5: What's that, Timmy?
8: Nothing.
1: Why is Mr. Key so upset, Grace?
9: Yeah, what secrets was he talking about?
5: Well, if they're really secrets, I can't tell you, can I?
8: But I'm really good at keeping secrets, Grace. I usually don't tell anyone.
9: You're not helping our case, Tim.
5: It doesn't matter how good you are at keeping secrets. This one isn't mine, so I couldn't tell you even if I wanted to. Everything all right?
12: Yeah, you were pretty quiet at dinner, kiddo.
5: Yeah, I'm fine. It's just something happened at the bed and breakfast tonight.
12: Oh?
13: You want to talk about it?
5: Actually, I'd love to. I mean, I wanted to help her. That's why I went to her office in the first place. But when I got there, I didn't really know what to say.
13: It sounds like you reacted very appropriately, Brooke.
5: I wanted to say more to her, but she just kind of blurted it all out, and then she shooed me out the door before I could really respond.
12: Yeah, well, the important thing is that Ms. Kopech knows that you aren't judging her. And I think you conveyed that to her.
5: I just felt so bad for her. I mean, I had no idea that her past was so sad. I'm sure her parents disowning her made her feel even guiltier.
13: I'm sure it did. What Miss Kopech did was wrong, Brooke, but her decision to give that baby life and then decide what was best for her daughter was selfless and courageous. Mm-hmm. It's just too bad more people don't tell her that.
12: Well, it's much easier for people to talk about what she did wrong than what she did right.
13: Mm. Yeah, that's another reason I'm glad you told us, Brooke. We'll need to tell your brothers and your sister the true story before all the other versions start circulating around Coleraine.
5: That's for sure.
8: Are you sure this is going to work, Haley?
1: Well, Mr. Key's our best chance. Grace sure isn't going to tell us anything.
8: No kidding.
3: Oh, Rutabaga. Come back here. You can run, but you can't hide. Ha! Gotcha. Secrets. It's wrong, I tell you, it's wrong.
8: Hi, Mr. Key. What are you doing?
3: I'm swatting flies, can't you tell?
1: Outside?
3: That's the easiest place to find flies, isn't it? Oh, they're everywhere. Oh. Another one. I'll never understand her, keeping a secret for all these years. It's just not right.
8: What's not right?
3: Keeping secrets, that's what. People should pay for the choices they make.
8: What people?
1: What choices?
3: Like I said before, I can't tell you a thing. A promise is a promise.
1: But I thought you just said that keeping all these secrets was wrong.
3: That I did, Haley. That I did. But I'm afraid the way I feel about it doesn't really matter. It's not up to me whether or not to continue this facade for the whole town.
8: Facade?
3: It means a false image to me. And it fits Coleraine just perfectly.
14: Mrs. Kopech, what are you doing here?
6: I came to pick you up, silly. You got tennis lessons, remember?
14: Yeah, I know, but...
6: But what?
14: Well, my mom said that she was gonna take me.
6: She's taking you? Well, I can't believe it, but I'm not complaining. Is she taking you to lunch, then?
14: No, she's dropping me off at the Morrisons for the afternoon.
11: I see.
2: Blanche, you are not needed here this morning. You may go tend to your duties at the bed and breakfast. I gave Becca the morning off, so I'm sure Brooke could use your help.
11: I hear Maya's going to the Morrisons again.
2: Yes. Well, I've discovered that there are worse influences for Maya than the Morrisons.
11: There certainly are. So it's a good thing all you're doing is dropping her off.
2: That will be all, Blanche.
14: Oh, goodbye, Miss Kopeck. Have a good day at the bed and breakfast.
11: Goodbye, Maya. You have a good day, too.

0: excited when Miss Kopeck dropped me off yesterday, and I'm happy to be here now. But I still feel sad about Miss Kopeck, and I know my mom doesn't want me to see her anymore.
1: Oh, I think Miss Kopeck knows that too. She looked pretty upset when she came into the bed and breakfast this morning.
2: Well, of course she is. You two are just starting to become friends.
0: Yeah, we are friends.
1: And we all know Miss Kopeck could use as many of those as she can get right now.
3: Mm-hmm. I'm sure it'll be better, Maya. Your mom's just upset about it right now.
0: Mm-hmm. Thanks, Anna, but I don't think she's going to change her mind. Today, when she dropped me off, she told me that all Miss Kopeck was hired help, and that I needed to remember that.
1: How could she say such a thing? Oh, I'm sorry, Maya. I didn't mean... I know she's your mom.
0: It's okay, Brooke. I didn't understand it either. My mom's upset a lot lately. Mm-hmm.
4: Sorry we're late for the attic meeting. Oh, we were waiting for Mikey.
3: What were you doing, Mikey?
5: Having a snack.
1: Isn't it almost time for dinner?
5: Mom said we might eat later tonight because she was spending the day over at Grace's, and I knew I'd never make it.
2: You didn't tell me dinner was going to be later. I want a snack, too.
4: Do you want us to wait for you, Timmy?
2: No, I never understand what's going on until someone explains it to me anyway. You'll tell me later, right, Brooke?
1: Sure thing.
4: Okay, so did you guys talk about any Operation Lemonade stuff yet?
1: A little, but I'll bring you up to speed later.
4: All right, good idea. We're already running late. Well, I'll take down the attendance while you guys start on our first order of business.
5: Okay. Which is?
1: Well, I don't know what you had in mind, Justin, but we really need to talk about keeping Operation Lemonade to ourselves.
2: Shouldn't Timmy be here for this? He said Operation Lemonade to Grace.
1: I know, and I'll talk to him about it. But it's good for all of us to remember to keep our investigation of what happened to Grace and any and all code words just between us.
5: Yeah. Haley, are you going to tell them about Mr. Key?
3: Yeah. Isn't that why we called this whole emergency attic meeting in the first place?
2: Oh, right. Timmy and I went to go see Mr. Key after we all ran into him over at Grace's house.
3: And?
2: And he almost spilled the beans.
0: You mean the lemonade.
2: Right. He said he would love to tell us everything, but that it wasn't his secret to tell.
4: And before, he said we should ask Grace.
1: Which doesn't tell us a whole lot, since we already know that Grace knows what we're trying to figure out.
5: And Mr. Key is really no different from anyone else in Coleraine.
0: Yeah, he won't tell us a thing.
2: But no one else wants to tell us anything.
4: And Mr. Key does.
2: Exactly. Timmy and I are going over there again after the attic meeting to see if he'll budge. Glad I had that snack. Mommy said dinner wouldn't be for another half an hour, and I'm already hungry.
6: Half an hour isn't much time to work on Mr. Key, Timmy. I hope this works.
2: What's that sound?
6: Shh! I think Mr. Key's swatting flies again.
2: Are you sure we should go over there now? He seemed pretty mad when he was doing that before.
6: Yes, we have to go now. We need to get to him before Grace does. Come on, Timmy.
7: At least I can get rid of these flies. Even if I can't get rid of the real pests in Coleraine.
2: Maybe he means us.
6: He can't mean us. Hi, Mr. Key.
7: You kids are back again, are you? Are you looking for Grace?
8: Because if you are, you found me.
2: Oh, hi. Hi, Grace.
8: It's a beautiful day, isn't it? What are you two up to today?
2: Nothing. Yeah, nothing. We just wanted to talk to Mr. Key.
8: You did you? Well, what did you want to talk to him about, Timmy? Fishing?
2: No, not really.
6: We just wanted to, you know, visit.
8: Visit? About what?
2: About you.
6: Timmy? Kids, they say the funniest things, don't they? What Timmy means is we wanted to just...
8: Well, I think I know what Timmy means, Haley. And I just have one thing to tell you before I'm on my way. Mr. Key isn't going to tell you what you want to hear.
2: He's not...
6: Timmy?
8: No, he's not. Mr. Key's house has always been a safe place for friends to take their confidences. Though I'm afraid not such a safe place for flies.
9: Ms. Kopeck! Ms. Kopeck, I'm here for work. Are you here?
10: In my office, Brooke.
9: Oh, hi, Ms. Kopeck. I was just wondering what you wanted me to... Are you leaving?
10: Yes, Brooke, I am.
9: Because of Maya?
10: No. What I did before... What I tried to do before was for Maya. This is for me.
9: Does Mrs. Richter know you're leaving?
10: She will as soon as she gets the note I left her.
1: Are you gonna say goodbye to Maya?
10: I already did, in a way. And I think you and I both know that even if I stayed, I wouldn't be seeing Maya anymore. I have a letter for her too, though, and I'd appreciate it if you'd give it to her. I don't want Monica to get her hands on it.
1: Oh, okay, I'll give it to her. But where are you going?
10: I'm not sure, Brooke. All I know is it's time to claim my freedom.
1: Freedom from what?
10: From the control of other people.
1: From the Rick...
10: Brooke, the point is, I'm 52 years old and I've lived my entire life in the captivity of others' opinions.
1: I think I understand, Miss Kopeck. I'll pray for you.
10: Now, this is no time to get all gushy and preachy, Brooke. I won't stand for any of that.
1: Well, can I at least give you a hug?
10: A hug? I... of course. Well, there. I have to go. I wish you all the best.
1: You too, Miss Kopeck.
6: Over here, Brooke.
1: There you are. I didn't think I'd ever find you.
0: The park's not that big. Why'd you want to meet here anyway?
1: I thought you might want some privacy to read this.
0: Thanks. Who's it from?
1: Miss Kopeck.
0: Miss Kopeck? Cool. What? She's leaving?
1: She's already gone.
0: But she didn't even say goodbye.
1: I think that's what the letter was for.
0: She couldn't do it in person?
1: I know it's hard, but she really did need to leave.
0: Because of my parents, right?
1: Actually, it was a lot bigger than that.
0: What do you mean?
1: Well, think about it this way. Ms. Kopeck's kind of free now.
0: Free?
1: Mm-hmm. I think she had to get out of here if she was ever going to find real freedom.
0: What real freedom, Brooke?
1: You know, when you find out who God is.
0: You think she's going to become a Christian?
1: Well, this is the way I figure it. Ms. Kopeck's gone because she's looking for the truth.
0: And she couldn't find that here.
1: No, she couldn't.
0: Okay, but why does that mean she might become a Christian?
1: Because the Bible says that the truth will set you free. And I don't know, Maya, but I just think she's a lot closer than she's ever been.
0: Wow. But she still could have said goodbye. She was my friend, Brooke. You don't just leave friends.
1: I know, but just...
10: You're right, Maya. I should have said goodbye. And I am your friend.
0: Miss Kopeck!
1: But I thought you said that
10: you... A woman has a right to change your mind, doesn't she?
1: Yeah, I think she does. I'll see you later, Maya.
0: Okay. Bye, Brooke. Thanks for bringing me the letter. And for talking with me.
1: You're welcome. I'm glad it wasn't your only surprise. Bye, Miss Kopeck.
10: Goodbye, Brooke.
0: Are you really leaving, Miss Kopeck?
10: I'm afraid so, Maya.
0: But what about our lunches at the Sunrise Grill?
10: Those were great memories, weren't they? I sure am glad we have them.
0: Me too, but I still wish you weren't leaving.
10: I know, Maya. But I'm afraid I have to.
0: So you just came to say goodbye?
10: And to thank you.
0: For what?
10: For being such a good friend to me. I think you're the best friend I ever had, Maya.
0: Really? I don't think I've ever been anyone's best friend before.
10: Oh, I bet you have. You just don't know it yet. Now listen, I need to get going.
0: Okay. Bye, Miss Kopeck. I'll miss you.
10: Oh, well, I'll miss you too, Maya.

Wow, so Blanche Kopech is leaving Coleraine for good? She's off to find a better life. A life that's free from the guilt she's been carrying for that mistake she made years ago. And you've got to hand it to Maya. Here's a young girl who's been a Christian just a short time, and already she's having an impact on others. If you've been listening to the show for a while, you might remember how mean Maya used to be. Now we have this hope that the seeds of forgiveness she planted with Miss Kopech will grow into faith. If you know Christ as your Savior, then you know the freedom Miss Kopech is looking for. It's freedom that can only come by faith in Jesus. In his letter to the Romans, Paul writes about how none of us can be declared righteous by God's standard. In chapter 3, verse 23, he says this, "We have all sinned and fall short of the glory of God." Now the good news comes next in verse 24. It says that we are justified freely by His grace through the redemption that came by Christ Jesus. If you want to know more about the freedom of living a life of faith in Christ, talk to your parents or a church leader. You can even contact us here at Keys for Kids Ministries. We would love to hear from you. Our email address is gilead@keysforkids.org. Down Gilead Lane is produced by Keys for Kids Ministries because God loves kids. This week's episode, Free for All, Part 2, was written and directed by Sarah Osinski. The production engineer was Scott Heckman, with music by Steve Wick. The executive producer was Randy Heckman. I'm Zach, and we'll see you again next time for Keys for Kids, Down Gilead Lane.

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2: Bonnie, why don't you pull over and let me drive for a while?
3: Sure, Mrs. Brennan. It seems like we've been in Colorado forever.
4: According to the map, Pueblo's coming up in about 20 miles. We could pull over there.
2: Sounds great.
3: Thanks for being my navigator, Katie.
4: No problem, Bonnie.
2: So, Jesse, you've been awfully quiet here in the back.
5: I was just trying to figure out how far we've gone since we started in Twin Bridges.
3: Well, Montana is a long ways away now. In the last 3 days, we've gone about 900 miles.
5: Wow, that's incredible. But we'll spend one more night on the road, right?
2: In Trinidad. And then we'll be in Abiquiu by tomorrow afternoon.
5: This is so exciting. I can't believe you're giving me your horse, Bonnie. Thank you so much.
3: Well, Jesse, when you guys came out to Twin Bridges last year, you and Dusty really hit it off.
5: She's a wonderful horse.
3: Yes, she is. Dad finally convinced me now that I'm away at college. It wasn't fair to Dusty. She never sees me.
2: You and your family have been very generous to us, Bonnie. We'll make sure that Dusty is happy on Brennan Ranch.
3: Oh, it'll be perfect. I'm just glad you were willing to fly out to Montana so you could make the drive with me.
5: It's been a long trip, but a fun one.
3: Yeah.
2: I'm so glad you came, Katie. I wonder how your mom's doing.
4: Oh, yeah.
2: It sure was nice for her to watch Ryan while we're gone.
5: Yeah. I still can't believe Dad let us girls make the trip alone.
2: Jesse, I think when your father checked into the cost of transporting a horse from Twin Bridges to Abiquiu, this idea looked better and better all the time.
3: And since this is the busiest time of year for my folks, they couldn't get away.
2: Well, if it hadn't been for all their speaking engagements, Jim and Kendall would have been out here themselves, having all this fun instead of us.
3: So they're out speaking every night this week?
2: Yes. Kendall's making his last presentation in Springer at 4 o'clock today. Jim and Jonathan are manning the book table.
3: And this is helping to support your museum project, right?
2: Mm-hmm. Bonnie, I can't wait until we get to Abiquiu. It'll be fun to show you how far the construction's come.
5: Yeah, they got most of the walls up. And this guy Nick's already starting to build some of the displays.
3: Well, I look forward to seeing it. It's so neat that the Lord is giving you the dream of having a creation museum like this.
2: Oh, it sure is.
4: Hey, watch out for that white truck up ahead. It's swerving back and forth.
3: I'm gonna try to get past it.
4: Great. Well, their license plate is from New Mexico. They're headed where we are. And there's a rifle in their rack.
6: Hey! You girls sure are driving a big truck for the race!
3: Katie, don't look at them. Just look straight ahead.
2: Don't pay any attention to them, girls.
3: I'm almost past them.
6: Hey! I think the little
3: lady... I'm gonna switch lanes.
5: Now they're right behind us!
3: Great, right as we're going up a hill, too.
4: Well, here they come again, alongside of us.
5: Hey, Dusty seems a little agitated. That guy's sucking cigarettes into our trailer!
4: Whoa! Dusty's starting to rock the trailer!
3: She's gonna flip us! We've gotta pull off the highway!
4: But you can't! They're blocking the lane!
5: I can't go any faster! They're gonna hit us!
7: Will Bonnie be able to pull over? What will they do about the men in the truck? To find out, join the adventure in Jonathan Park and the Long Ride Home. Meanwhile, just 80 miles away in Springer, New Mexico, Dr. Kendall Park is concluding the last of the four-day seminar at the Springer First Community Church.
8: I'm Sherman Bond. We sure hope you've been enjoying these last 4 days as we've learned many interesting scientific evidences for our faith. And now, let's hear one last time from Dr. Kendall Park as he closes out our seminar. Dr. Park.
9: Thank you so much for joining us these last few days. Now, during this last session together, I want to discuss an important scientific law. Now, remember, a scientific law is something in nature that we always observe to be true. And the scientific law I want to look at this afternoon is the second law of thermodynamics. This law says that everything wears out or runs down. It says that if things are left alone, they'll always go from order to disorder. Now, just think about it. Cars get rusty, rooms get messier, and people grow older. Scientists use the second law to show that things left on their own will eventually run out of energy. This law can be seen throughout our entire universe, from the smallest molecules all the way up to our very solar system. Things are slowly winding down.
10: So Dad's doing a really good job, don't you think so, Mr. Brennan?
11: Yes, I do, Jonathan. I think everyone's really appreciating the things that he shares.
10: These 4 days have gone by so quickly.
9: The second law of thermodynamics has never been violated.
11: Okay, your dad's going to be finished in about an hour. Why don't you come with me and we'll straighten up the book table?
10: Sounds good to me.
9: Please give me your attention. Hey,
6: what's that, your horse?
5: Jesse! Jesse, it's okay, girl!
2: Jesse, stop leaning out the window.
5: Oh, Dusty's really wound up.
2: Can anyone see the license plate?
5: I can. It says RAGNGBL.
3: Oh, I get it. Raging Bull.
12: Oh, no. The road is narrowing to a single lane. Okay, here goes. I'm moving over.
5: And now they're driving on the shoulder.
3: They sideswiped the sign.
5: They smashed their fender.
3: Here they come again. Alongside.
12: I can't believe this.
5: Look, there's a highway patrol car on the other side of the road.
2: Praise the Lord.
6: You're gonna be in trouble.
2: Do you think the officer saw us?
3: Oh, yeah. He flipped on his lights, and he's pulling out quick.
12: Now you're gonna be in trouble.
6: I'm gonna catch up and find you. No one's
5: going.
2: Oh, thank you, Lord. Oh, what awful men.
12: Okay, I'm turning off this exit.
5: Yes, they pull the guys over.
2: Oh, and they don't look happy. The passenger's shaking his fist. Let's stop and get Dusty under control, and then I'm going to call Angela.
13: Ryan! Ryan, where are you? I'm making you a smoothie with ice cream in it.
3: Boo! Oh, it's Ryan!
13: Oops. Sorry, Mrs. Park. I didn't mean for you to get shake all over your face.
14: It's okay, Ryan. When you startled me, I pushed the button before I put the lid on.
13: My mom says I have amazing timing.
14: I'm finding that out. Oh, there's the phone. Hello?
15: Hey!
14: Oh, hi, Martha.
15: How are things going on the home front?
14: Okay.
15: Uh-oh. Sounds like you're having the kind of day we are.
14: Really?
15: Yeah?
14: Oh, tell me about it.
16: Hey, guys, how's it going?
10: It's great. Ever since you finished your presentation, there's been a huge crowd out here at the book table waiting to ask you questions.
17: Dr. Park, I've really enjoyed the things you've had to say.
16: Well, thank you very much.
11: Yeah, Jonathan's gotten a chance to share some creation apologetics with some of the teens over there.
18: Speaking of questions, I wanted to get some clarification on one thing you said.
19: Well, hello, I'm Dr. Park.
18: Ralph Holmes. You said that the second law of thermodynamics and evolution are in complete conflict with each other?
19: Well, yes. Think about it. The second law of thermodynamics says that things are getting worse, that complex things are becoming simple. But what does the theory of evolution say?
18: That things are becoming better and simple life forms are becoming more complex.
19: That's exactly right. It's just the reverse of the second law of thermodynamics. Now, let me ask you this. If you have an established law in science and it is exactly the opposite of a theory, can they both be true?
18: No.
19: So which one loses out, the theory or the law?
18: The theory.
19: That's exactly right. So, since the second law of thermodynamics is true, then the theory of evolution...
18: Oh, I see. Okay.
19: ...must be wrong.
18: That makes sense. Thank you.
19: You're very welcome.
10: Hey, Dad, did you get to check in with Mom yet?
19: Yeah, they let me call from the church office. Things don't sound too good.
11: What's going on?
19: Well, she heard from Martha and the girls. It seems like they had some trouble on the highway.
11: Was it car trouble?
19: Not exactly. It sounds like road rage. Some guys were harassing them.
11: Oh.
19: I guess they're spending the night in Trinidad.
11: You know, Kendall, it's really been bothering me that they're out on the road all alone. And now this.
19: What are you saying, Jim?
11: I don't know. We're only 60 miles from the motel in Trinidad. I was just thinking that maybe after we finished up, we could head out and meet them. And we could just spend the night and then join them for the last leg of the journey.
19: Well, that sounds good to me.
10: Where are they staying?
19: Well, Mom said they're staying at the High Desert Inn. It's right off of Highway 25.
11: All right, well, let's just finish up here and then go rescue some damsels in distress.
2: Bonnie, how's Dusty doing?
3: She's all right. It looks like one of the cigarettes may have singed her hair. That's probably what made her jump.
2: Well, I think we should get back on the road. But first I need to get some more cash to pay for the motel tonight. I think it's too late to get to an open bank, so let's keep our eyes peeled for an ATM machine, okay? The day's starting to get away from us.
5: Well, there's a drive-thru ATM right over there.
17: Ooh, a drive-thru, huh?
3: Would you like me to drive, Mrs. Brennan? I'm pretty used to this trailer.
2: Well, I'll be okay. Scoot over, Bonnie. Everyone hop in.
5: Oh, see? It's right over there.
2: Oh, boy. It looks pretty tight for this truck and trailer.
10: Mrs. Brennan, do you think this is a good idea?
2: Yeah, I think we'll be all right.
5: I'll get out and direct if you want, Mom.
2: And maybe that would help.
5: Okay,
3: can you see her?
5: To the left.
2: How's this?
5: Okay, stop.
2: What is it?
10: I think you've got it. You're doing well, Mrs. Brennan.
5: Okay, Mom.
2: Okay, Jesse. I think I've got it. Come on back inside.
10: Well, I better check my account balance first.
5: You might want to hurry, Mom. There's quite a line behind you. What's wrong, Mom?
2: I can't find my purse and the ATM card's in there.
5: Oh, it's right here, Mom.
2: Great. Hand me my ATM card, please.
3: So, Katie, what was your dad talking about
2: tonight?
3: Thank
2: you.
17: It was about the second law of thermodynamics.
2: Oops. Thanks for your help, honey.
5: You're welcome.
3: You mean the idea that things tend to go to disorder?
4: Yeah, you know, Bonnie, order will finally break down into chaos.
2: All right, we have more than enough in my account.
4: Well, my dad says the second law is always working all around us.
2: Oh, no!
3: What's wrong, Mrs. Brennan?
2: The machine ate my card!
3: Oh, no. I did that once, and the only thing you can do is call the 800 number and order a new one.
2: Are you sure?
3: Yeah.
2: Oh, I can't believe this. I don't know how we're gonna make it without that card.
3: I think I have enough money with me, Mrs. Brennan. Mom gave me some cash in case of emergency. We just need money for dinner, gas, and a hotel, right?
2: I think so. Yeah.
3: I think I have it.
2: Okay, thank you so much, Bonnie.
3: No problem.
2: I'll pay you back as soon as we get home. Yeah, girls, let's just get on the road.
9: Hey, is this the last of the books or what?
11: Yeah, this is the last of them. Jonathan and I got them all packed up.
10: We just need to load this last box into the truck and then we'll be ready to go.
9: Well, let me just find the pastor real quick and thank him for all he's done and then we'll be on our way. Does Martha know we're meeting them in Trinidad yet?
11: No, with all the packing, I haven't had a chance to try her cell yet. We can call him once we're on the road.
9: All right, well, I'll call Angela too. Hey, Jonathan, help Mr. Brennan with that last box, all right?
10: Yes, sir.
2: All right, we're finally making some time.
3: Oh, I must have fallen asleep. How long have we been on the road?
2: About an hour. We're just outside of Walsenburg.
3: Wherever that is. Boy, the time's going by so slowly.
2: Well, to make time go quicker, why don't we talk about something interesting?
3: That's a good idea. Mom, there's something I don't completely understand.
2: Yes, Jesse?
3: The second law says that things wear out and eventually decay. But it doesn't always happen that way. I mean, look how they take old newspapers and recycle them into new writing paper. Or what about when they can take old scrap metal and make new cars? I mean, that's an example of where old stuff is becoming better. That seems to be just the opposite of the second law.
20: Well, Jesse, you've pointed out a very important thing about the second law. While it's true that everything is running down, it's also true that the second law can temporarily be overcome by investing more energy.
3: So by investing energy, we can turn old newspapers into new writing paper and scrap metal into new cars. But it's only temporary.
20: Because even though we make something new, it begins to age right away. As soon as we quit investing energy, the second law takes over and it continues to deteriorate.
2: And that's exactly what happens to your room. You can temporarily invest energy to make it clean, but then when you're done, the dust will begin to gather and it starts to become disorder again.
20: Mm-hmm. You see, there's no way to overcome the second law of thermodynamics. In the end, it will always win out.
2: And that's the problem with evolution. They believe that a single-celled animal kept getting better until it became a human being. But there's no way that could happen. The second law makes it impossible.
3: Does the car smell hot to anyone else?
4: Mom, look at the temperature gauge! Actually, look at the hood! It's steaming!
2: Oh, no! It's still a long way into town. This is not a good place to get stuck.
3: Even worse, what if those raging bull guys catch up with us out here in the middle of nowhere?
2: Oh boy, I didn't think of that. If they find us here, we're in big trouble. Let's pray that this car will make it to the next town.
4: Okay, Ryan, let's wash up for dinner.
10: Okay.
4: Oh, there's the phone here at Communication Central. Hello, Brennan Ranch.
15: Hi, Angela, it's Martha.
4: Oh, hi, what's up?
15: Mom, I'm calling for myself. I just talked to a mechanic.
4: A mechanic? Oh, no, what's wrong?
15: I guess the radiator on Bonnie's truck is bad, and I don't have enough money for a new one, so the mechanic blessed this one.
4: I just got a call from the guys, and they've been worried about you, so they're going to meet you at the High Desert Inn in Trinidad.
15: Really? Oh, that's wonderful. Jesse, your dad and Dr. Park are going to meet us at the hotel.
21: Oh, right.
15: That's great. When are they planning to meet us?
4: Well, they should be there pretty soon.
15: We're on our way.
4: You'll probably hear from them soon. Kendall said they were going to call you next.
15: Okay, I better go.
4: I'll talk to you soon.
3: Look at how beautiful the sky is getting.
10: Wow, look at those colors on those huge puffy clouds.
2: Yep, the sun's going to set in another hour or so.
3: This world is so beautiful. How could anyone ever believe that it just randomly evolved like this?
20: That's true. This planet is so well designed, it could only be made by a loving creator.
3: Speaking of that, if the second law of thermodynamics disproves evolution, how do evolutionists get around it?
2: They mainly try to get around it by claiming that the second law of thermodynamics only works in what's called a closed system.
10: What do you mean, a closed system?
20: Pretend that we could place planet Earth in a huge metal box and seal it tight. Then nothing could get to the Earth. No sunlight or radiation from space. Nothing. That would be a closed system.
2: Remember how we said that energy could temporarily reverse the second law of thermodynamics?
5: Yeah.
2: Well, if our planet was a closed system, there could never be any new energy to reverse the second law.
5: But Earth isn't a closed system, is it?
20: Not at all. There's all kinds of energy coming from space. And so Earth is actually an open system. So evolutionists say that maybe there's enough energy coming from space that the second law could be reversed, and that simple things could actually become more complex.
2: Think about our example of a messy room. Remember how we said that if you invested energy, it could be cleaned up? Well, evolutionists are saying that while things would naturally deteriorate because of the second law, that instead maybe lots of energy from the sun would reverse things and things could become better.
5: So what's wrong with that, Mom?
2: Jesse, to reverse the second law of thermodynamics, you not only need energy, but a plan on how to use that energy.
5: A plan?
2: That's right. If your room has become messy, you put your socks in your sock drawer, you place your pillows on top of your bed, and so on. So you're investing energy not haphazardly, but by using your intelligence.
20: That's right. But if you just invested energy without a plan on how to use it, it actually makes things worse. For example, if lightning struck your bedroom, what do you think would happen? All your dirty clothes would fly into your dirty clothes basket. All your paper would land neatly on your desk, right?
5: Right.
0: No way.
20: Things would fly everywhere. So you see, adding energy alone, like a lightning bolt, would only cause more disorder. Energy without an intelligent plan doesn't reverse the second law of thermodynamics. It actually makes things worse.
2: Oh. So when an evolutionist says that the second law of thermodynamics doesn't work in an open system, they're wrong. Whether a system is closed or not, the second law always makes things deteriorate over time. Things never get better and better by themselves.
14: Hey, look, we're coming into a little town.
5: Oh, Mom, your cell phone.
2: Thanks, Jesse. Hello?
21: Hey, honey.
2: Jim! Oh, boy, it's great to hear your voice.
21: Yours, too.
2: I hear you guys are coming to our rescue.
21: Yeah, we should...
2: Jim? Jim?
5: She lost him.
20: We're probably out of range.
2: No, you're not going to believe this. I'm on one of those prepaid plans, and I just ran out of time. You know, guys, this could be discouraging if it weren't for one thing.
5: What's that, Mom?
2: God is in control. And even though we don't know why this day has gone like it has, we need to trust that he has a plan.
20: Maybe this is a good time to remember Romans 8:28.
5: Oh, I know that one. And we know that all things work together for good, to them that love God.
20: You're right, Mrs. Brennan. God always has a plan for his children. So, for now, what do you think we need to do?
2: Well, we need gas. I'm just going to pull into this gas station. We'll need to use the last of our money to fill up so we can keep going. We need to make it to the motel in Trinidad to meet up with the guys.
14: I'll pump the gas.
2: Thanks, Katie.
20: I'll check on Dusty one last time. Hi, Dusty. I brought you some more carrots. Did you have a good rest, too?
14: Barney, look across the street. Isn't that the same truck?
5: Oh,
20: Raging
5: wow,
20: Bull.
5: It's those
14: Mrs.
5: guys.
14: Brennan, the guys from the...
2: I see them. Get in.
20: Yep, they must be eating at that diner.
2: Hurry up, Jesse. Get in.
20: Looking at the map, if you take Highway 160, it still takes us to Trinidad. It's a longer route, but at least we won't use the main highway.
14: Look, they just came out from the restaurant.
20: They're heading for their truck.
14: I think they saw us.
2: Dear Lord, please hide us.
22: That was a great dinner, Mrs. Bart.
23: Well, pizza's always a hit at our home.
22: Here, too.
23: Okay, how about you help me make a banner welcoming our family home? I brought some paper and paints. I thought we might paint a message and you could decorate it.
22: Okay, I love paint and paint.
23: Oh, great. There's the phone again. Don't move a muscle. Hello?
24: Hey, Angela, it's me again.
23: Oh, hi. How are you guys doing?
24: Pretty good. Hey, we're going to be at the motel in about an hour. Have you heard from Martha again?
22: Shadow!
23: Not for a while.
22: Shadow, stop that!
24: Well, Jim called her cell phone about a half hour ago, but he was cut off. We're just trying to make sure everything's okay.
23: I'm sure everything's fine.
24: We just stopped at this
23: Wait a minute, Kino. Ryan!
24: We just stopped at this payphone and called the cell, but no
23: What's going on? Okay, sure thing. Oh, no!
24: What's going on?
23: Oh, nothing.
22: Stop
23: we're just having
22: boy.
23: A little emergency. Shadow, get down! Oh, okay, I gotta go.
24: Okay, bye, honey. I look forward to seeing you tomorrow.
23: Oh, me too. Bye. Oh, Shadow! How'd you get paint all over your feet? Ryan?
22: I tried to stop him, but he ran right through the paint, so I thought we could put Shadow's footprints on the banner, too. I'm really sorry.
23: He put his footprints all over me, and the kitchen, and the living room floor. Well, young man, I guess we know what we're doing the rest of the evening.
20: Mrs. Brennan, I think we lost those men.
2: Yeah, I think we got off Highway 25 long enough for them to get way down the road. Jesse, how close are we to Trinidad?
5: Let's see. We should be near Trinity Dam.
4: Hey, there's a sign for it.
5: That means we're just about 10 miles from the freeway.
20: We're almost there.
2: Hey, why's the car dying?
4: No, it's out of gas.
2: Out of gas?
4: Mrs. Brennan, remember? I was just about to pump the gas when we saw that raging bull truck.
2: And guess what? Kendall and Jim are probably already at the hotel. They're only 10 miles away, and we don't even have any way to reach them.
20: Not only that, but if they go looking for us, they'll probably look on the main highway, not on this tiny road.
11: Can't believe the girls aren't here already.
10: I don't know, Mr. Brennan. Girls travel pretty slow when they're together.
19: Spoken like a true younger brother.
11: Well, now that we've checked in, hopefully it's just a matter of time before they show up.
19: You know what? Let's go find them.
11: Yeah, you're right.
2: Well, girls, we seem to be stranded here.
5: I can't believe we're so close.
4: Well, at least we'll never be found by those guys. And we're by a beautiful lake.
5: I'll be right back.
4: I'd like to walk around if it wasn't getting dark.
2: Me too. Katie, the Lord's watching out for us. This is where real faith comes in. Trusting Him even when things seem to be out of control.
4: I guess you're right, Mrs. Brennan.
5: Well, He sure has rescued us out of worse situations than this.
2: That's true.
5: Yeah!
2: Bonnie, what are you doing on Dusty?
20: I figured the only way they're going to find us is if we find them.
5: Hey, wait for me! You can't go alone!
2: Jesse!
5: Can I go with your mom?
2: Well, it's only 10 miles, yes. But listen to Bonnie.
20: All right, Jesse, take a hand up.
5: Woo-hoo!
20: Yeah, get up, Dusty. We'll find him for you, Mrs. Brennan.
4: Well, Katie, let's say a prayer. Sounds good to me, Mrs. Brennan.
11: Yeah, guys, I hate to be the bearer of bad news, but it's getting dark.
0: Well, which way should we go?
11: Well, they're probably coming from the main road here on Highway 25.
20: Look, Jesse, we're almost to the highway.
5: Oh, no, look, there's Raging Bull. How'd they know we were going to be here?
20: They must have been waiting for us where the two highways come together. Look, they're just parked like a couple of vultures. Hopefully they won't be able to see us in the dusk.
5: There's the motel. It's about 100 yards past them.
20: Come on, Dusty. Oh, no, I think they saw us.
5: They definitely did.
20: Ride, Dusty, ride.
1: You thought you could get away from us, but we've been waiting for you.
20: Dusty, hold on with all you got. Yeah, get up, Dusty.
1: Just wait till I catch up with you, girl. And that
5: horse. You can't outrun them.
1: You hurt my truck, I hurt your horse.
20: They're gaining too fast.
5: They've got us.
20: Hey, wait. There's another truck coming into the meadow.
6: Jim, pull in front of him!
4: It's working! They can't get past us!
6: Hey, back off, pal!
4: The highway patrol's here!
11: Oh, not a minute too soon.
19: I'd say it was excellent timing.
4: Look, they're making a run for it!
19: They're not gonna make it far.
5: Dad!
6: Jesse, are you all right?
5: They're here! They're here!
23: Oh, thank the Lord!
5: Mom! Mom!
2: Hey, look! You made a banner for us!
23: Yeah, Joe and I decorated it.
19: Hey, honey, how are you?
23: Kendall, oh, it's so good to see you.
5: Hey, Mom.
23: Oh, Katie.
10: Wait till you hear their story.
5: Dad and Dr. Park and Jonathan saved us from some angry men.
11: Yeah, with a little help from the highway patrol.
2: These guys came right in time.
19: God worked everything out.
4: Hey, Mrs. Brennan, it's just like our verse.
2: That's right. Romans 8:28.
7: And we know that all things work together for good to them that love God, to them who are the called according to His purpose.
4: Boy, did we have an adventure.
20: That's for sure. And we got to see the second law of thermodynamics played out in real life.
23: I think we had a little of the second law going on here, too.
4: Dad, after everything we've been through, I guess I don't understand why God would have made the second law of thermodynamics.
19: Now think about it. God made a perfect world, but after man rebelled, God pronounced the penalty for sin to be death and decay on all of creation. I think that's when the bad effects of the second law began. Things began to wear out and deteriorate.
23: And age.
20: And die.
11: It's like God used the second law so we wouldn't have to spend our eternity in a sin-filled world. That eventually this life would end, and we'll be with Him if we are His children.
20: Well, guys, not to change the subject, but I think Dusty's getting pretty antsy about getting out.
11: Sure. You need some help with her?
5: Here, let me help you, Bonnie.
20: Thanks, Jesse.
5: Come on, Dusty.
20: Easy, girl. That's it. Dusty, you've been a great horse. And I want you to have someone who will look after you and spend time with you like Jesse.
5: And Dusty, I want you to know that I'll do my best to take great care of you and take up where Bonnie left off.
4: I think she likes you, Jesse.
5: I think she likes it here.
23: Look, she's galloping in circles.
10: Well, guys, you did it. Jesse, you got yourself a real horse.
5: Yeehaw! And thank thank you all for everything you went through to get Dusty here. Especially you, Bonnie.
20: So, who's gonna drive back to Twin Bridges with me?
17: Look at me.
20: Guys, guys, I was teasing. My dad's flying out to meet me in a couple of days. He's gonna drive back with me.
17: Well then, come on in and welcome to the Brennan Ranch.
11: I knew she was joking.
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19: Until next time, this is Dr. Kendall Park reminding you, this is our Father's world. 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

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Chapter 16. A Strange Sense of Joy. Mutimal was kidnapped by her father's brothers. Of course, this made her mother very angry, and she went

This meant that she had to prepare and eat all her own food alone in a tiny room. It was an inconvenience for everyone, but Amy tried hard to help Mutimal stick to the agreement with the court. Mutimal begged Amy to be allowed to stay at Donover for good. Finally, Amy agreed. Someone had to speak up for the child. Amy didn't know how, but she would find some way to gain permanent custody of Mutimal. She would need a good lawyer, though, and good lawyers were very expensive. But Amy managed to find one she could afford. A Christian lawyer from Madras offered to take on Mutimal's case for free. Amy and her lawyer quickly filed for custody, and while court hearings were being continually delayed, Amy and the family grew to love Mutimal even more. Mutimal fit in easily, and although she knew she couldn't be baptized, she became a Christian in her heart. Time dragged on. Amy kept Mutimal with her nearly all the time. She realized that if the Donover family let down their guard for a moment, Mutimal could easily be kidnapped again. All her father's family needed to do was tie a marriage jewel onto her, and it would be too late. She would be officially married to the old man. As the court case dragged on, it became more and more complicated, more and more costly, and more stressful for Amy. She longed for it all to be over. Mutimal's court case was not the only thing on Amy's mind. The family at Donover was growing rapidly. Amy was now a ma to more than 100 girls. This meant that more staff were needed, and Amy was thankful when Francis Beath, an Australian missionary, joined the family. There was also a constant stream of visitors to Donover. It seemed people were reading Things as They Are and deciding to come to India to see Amy's work for themselves. One person who was visiting at the time was Mabel Beath, Francis's sister. Amy welcomed her as she welcomed everyone who came to visit. She put Mabel straight to work. Finally, after much delay, March 27, 1911 was set as the day the custody trial would be settled. On the night before, Iyer Walker escorted Amy to Palamkota, where the verdict was to be read. Amy prayed that God would somehow make a way for Mutimal to stay with them. Mutimal herself had stayed behind in Donover with Panamal. Although Mutimal was still safe with the family, Amy knew that if the judge ordered Mutimal to be handed over to her mother or her father's family, she would have to obey his order. As she entered the courtroom, she thought about two nights before when she had stayed up all night talking with Mutimal. Amy had hoped to encourage her, but just the opposite had happened. Mutimal had such a strong faith in God and a trust that things would work out that she had encouraged Amy. The courtroom was sweltering as the clerk read the judge's verdict. Page after page of elaborately phrased summary was read. Finally, after listening to the clerk read for over an hour, Amy heard the news she had dreaded for nearly 2 years. Mutimal was to go back to her mother, and Amy had to pay all of her mother's legal expenses for the trial. Mutimal was to be handed over to her mother on April 4th. It should have been a moment of complete defeat for Amy, but somehow it wasn't. Amy felt a strange sense of joy, and somewhere deep inside, she knew that everything was going to work out. Amy's lawyer thought she should appeal the verdict immediately, and so, without much enthusiasm for yet another round of court cases, Amy agreed to go to Madras to meet with the lawyer yet again. The night before Amy was due to catch the train from Palamkota to Madras, she received a message from Iyer Walker, who had returned to Donavar. The message made her trip to Madras unnecessary. It read, "When I returned home on Thursday morning, it was reported to me that Mutimal had disappeared." Amy was stunned. Conflicting thoughts rushed through her mind. Had Mutimal been kidnapped by her father's family? Was she already married? Or had she run away? Had

someone in the Donover family helped her? And what did this mean for Amy and the rest of the girls? The judge was sure to think Amy had arranged for Mutamal to go into hiding. He could find her in contempt of court and throw her in jail. That could mean the end of the Donover family. Amy hurried back to Donover as fast as she could to find out what had happened to Mutamal. She questioned everyone, but no one seemed to know anything about Mutamal's disappearance. Panamal had seen her go to bed in the evening, but when Mutamal didn't show up for her chores the following morning, Frances Beath had gone to find her. But Mutamal wasn't in her room, and not a single thing of hers had been taken or disturbed. Her bedroll was unwrapped, which suggested she had slept there. Beyond that, Amy could learn nothing more. She was sure no one was lying to her, but she was also sure Mutamal couldn't have disappeared the way she did on her own. It was a mystery. Amy had plenty of other things besides the mystery to think about. Many people had followed the case of Mutamal, and now that the girl was missing, there was a public outcry against Amy and her work. Amy turned to another English lawyer to review the case for her. His advice to Amy was to the point. "I advise you to disappear with all your children and cover your tracks. If you cannot do that, I do not know what else you could do to save them all, except faith." Amy shuddered. She had spoken up for Mutamal, and now she was in danger of losing her whole family and ending up in a Madras jail. Yet she couldn't forget the feeling of joy that had flooded her when she heard the verdict. Somehow she knew that God would work things out. As it was, she had no other choice but to hold on to her faith. There was no way an English Amma and more than 100 girls could hide themselves anywhere in India, even if they wanted to. Amy and the family prayed about the situation every day. They prayed for Mutamal. They asked that she would be kept safe wherever she was, and they prayed that no court case would be filed against Amy because of Mutamal's disappearance. And none was filed. Once Mutamal was gone, her father's family and her mother seemed to lose interest in her, and the whole matter of where she had gone or who had taken her was forgotten. Amy supposed that the families were too busy fighting over the inheritance Mutamal had left behind to care about where she might be. Amy was still left with a huge legal bill, though. Her own lawyer had donated his time, but Mutamal's mother's lawyer had cost a great deal of money, money Amy didn't have. The last thing Amy needed was to be held in contempt of court for refusing to pay the mother's legal bills in addition to losing Mutamal. Just in the nick of time, an anonymous donation arrived at Donover that would cover the legal bills. It was the exact amount needed, right down to the last rupee. Amy was delighted. She knew that God still had his hand on the whole situation. It was not until October 1911, 7 long months after Mutamal had disappeared, that Amy received a letter postmarked from Guangxi province in China. Amy tore the envelope open and began to read. The letter was written in Mutamal's neat handwriting and told an almost unbelievable story. The night they had heard the judge's verdict, Mutamal had gone to bed as usual. During the night, she had been awakened by Mabel Beath, the visiting sister of Frances. Mabel had taken Mutamal to her room and dressed her as a Muslim boy. Then Mabel had taken her outside the compound and told her to wait. Soon after, a bullock cart lumbered by and Mutamal was beckoned to climb aboard. Not knowing what else to do, she had obeyed. The driver of the bullock cart turned out to be a Christian from a nearby mission. He had handed Mutamal to another Christian, and so it had gone, passing her from one Christian to another until she arrived in Colombo, Ceylon. There, an Englishman escorted her to Malaya, Singapore, and then to Hong Kong. From there, they traveled by Junk, 600 miles up the West River to the town of Nanning in the Kwangsai province.
In Nanning, Mutimal was delivered to the home of an American missionary couple, Dr. and Mrs. Clift, with whom Mutimal was finally safe and happy. Amy laid down the letter and smiled. Joy flooded over her with the knowledge that her daughter was safe. She wiped the tears of joy from her eyes as she tried to imagine all the Christian strangers who had spent time and money to escort a girl they had never met before on an amazing journey. She thanked God for faithfully watching over one young Indian girl who had put her faith in Him. Amy tucked the letter into her sari and went to find Iyer Walker, who had been there to support her through all the ups and downs of the custody case. She wanted him to be the first to know the good news about Mutimal. Amy would not have Iyer Walker to lean on for much longer. In August 1912, he was preaching in a series of meetings at Masulipatam. On August 24th, Amy received two telegrams. The first, which had been delayed for 2 days, said that Thomas, Iyer Walker, was dangerously ill. The second bore the message, Revelation 22, verse 4. Amy reached for her worn Bible and flipped to the last page. She scanned down to the verse, "And his servants shall serve him, and they shall see his face." Amy sat for a long time after reading the verse. It could mean only one thing. Her dear friend, who had taught her the Tamil language and supported her through all the trials and tribulations of starting the Starry Cluster, and then the family at Donavar, was dead. He was 52 years old when he died, and the news of his death left Amy in a daze. It was so difficult to believe that the healthy man who had left just a week before was dead. As the week went on, Amy heard that Iyer Walker had died of food poisoning. She also had the heartbreaking task of contacting his wife, who was back in England and still very sick. For a few days, it seemed as though grief might overcome Amy. Iyer Walker had been like a big brother to her, and news of his death had come several weeks after news of the death of her other special friend in India, Mrs. Hopwood in Uti. Amy had always gathered a team around her for support and encouragement, but now she was on her own. How would she cope without these special people? The women who worked with Amy were concerned for her. Panamal tried to help. "It is very difficult to see how this is for the best," she told Amy. Amy replied, "It is not difficult to see how this is for the best. It is impossible. But we are asked to walk not by sight, but by faith. And only faith can allow us to let Iyer Walker go without bitterness." Amy prayed for the strength to go on. And within days of Iyer Walker's death, two new helpers arrived to work alongside her. While they could never fill the gap left by Iyer Walker, they were very helpful. They were two sisters, Edith and Agnes Naish, who had both been missionaries in India for many years. As soon as they had heard of Iyer Walker's death, they had given up their own plans and rushed to help Amy. Both sisters fit into the family perfectly, and Agnes Naish relieved Amy of the huge burden of running the school for the girls. Arul Dasan, Arulai's cousin, who as a boy had been beaten for listening to the gospel message, had been Iyer Walker's assistant for many years. Following Iyer Walker's death, Arul Dasan offered to help Amy in any way he could. With enormous relief, Amy gladly handed over charge of all the building work to him. This involved Arul Dasan's supervising the maintenance of the existing buildings and the planning of new ones. The family was still growing fast, and 140 people were now living with the family, so there was always some kind of building in progress. Within a year of Iyer Walker's death, Panamal became sick,
and Amy took her to Nagar Coil for treatment. It turned out she had cancer, and two operations were performed to try to get rid of it. Amy stayed with Panimal for 2 months while she recovered. Finally, the doctors said that Panimal was well enough to make the journey back to Donavur. Soon after arriving back at Donavur, Amy received more bad news. On July 14, 1913, back in England, her mother had died. Again, Amy stopped to mourn. But the Donavur family was still growing, and Amy threw herself into the work, trying to forget all the tragedy that had surrounded her during the previous year. But it wasn't long before another shadow fell. Panimal's cancer returned, and on August 26, 1915, she too died and was buried in God's garden at Donavur. It was a difficult and lonely time for Amy. Panimal had been with her from the beginning of the Starry Cluster. She was the one Amy had left in charge of the family when she was away. And just as she had with Iyer Walker, she had come to rely on Panimal. But now Panimal was no longer there. And just as it had been for her after Iyer Walker's death, Amy had to rely on her faith to go on without bitterness. As before, Amy threw herself into the work and the joy of being a ma to so many happy little children rescued from Hindu temples and other desperate situations soon helped Amy to press on after the deaths of so many of the people close to her. Sometimes Amy had dreams that she learned to pay attention to. In one of her dreams, she had seen Mutamal and Arul Dasan being married in a wedding ceremony in Ceylon. The dream was very vivid, filled with little details, like their being married in the Galface Church in Colombo, and neither Amy nor the cliffs being present. Amy didn't say anything about it for some time, but finally she shared the dream with Arulai. Much to Amy's surprise, Arulai smiled widely. "I have been praying that Arul Dasan and Mutamal would get married for over a year now," she told Amy with great excitement. Amy asked Arul Dasan what he thought about the idea of marrying Mutamal, and he was very pleased with it. So he and Mutamal began to write to each other, and soon they were engaged. It was thought that Arul Dasan would travel to China for the wedding. But in 1917, the world was at war, and it was unsafe for him to travel all that way. Besides, Dr. and Mrs. Clift were leaving China, and it seemed more sensible for them to take Mutamal as far as Ceylon. The Clifts, though, were in a hurry to get home and were unable to wait in Ceylon for Arul Dasan to arrive for the wedding. So Arul Dasan and Mutamal were married in Galface Church in Colombo, Ceylon, without the cliffs or Amy present, just as Amy had dreamed. The newlyweds returned to Donavur and set up a home in the compound, where they served together for the rest of their lives. Of course, Amy had a wonderful reunion with Mutamal on her return. We hope you've enjoyed Amy Carmichael, Rescuer of Precious Gems by Janet and Jeff Benge. 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
1: All right, I think we're ready to officially begin. If you'll join me for a word of prayer. Father God, we thank you for being with us as we go into the seminar. We ask for your Holy Spirit to be present. We pray, Lord, that you will give us guidance as to how to effectively use your word and use the guidance we've been given in the spirit of prophecy in order to be able to shape our understanding of how we should engage in bringing two lives together. We pray now that you will also be with the other presentations and help us to surrender our lives to you, for we ask it in Jesus' name. Amen. So the title, as I mentioned, is Dating Isn't for Cowards. So I'm going to just pretend that you and your potential or your current partner are sitting on a plane together, and you're about to go off on the wonderful trip of marriage. And so you're all excited, you're giggling, and you're sitting next to each other and getting warmed up, and you're just so excited about what's going to take place here. And then the air hostess comes along and she says, I just need to alert you to something before you get too far into this journey. And you're like, well, what is it? What is it? And she says, well, you know, we have pretty bad accident statistics here. In fact, just getting up to where we get above the clouds, there's like a 95% chance that the plane will crash. But once you get above the clouds, it's a whole lot better. It's only between 30 to 50% of the planes crash at that point. Now, how many of you are interested in going on this plane flight? No, this is, you like, are you crazy? Let's get out of here. And yet every day people decide to make this decision. Oh, that's pretty sad. To make this decision because the shocking statistics suggest this. According to one study in English, the average woman will kiss 15 men before settling down and getting married. So that means 15 frogs to find a prince. You know, so is this a good scenario? I mean, this is the average. So again, you know, this is not a Christian perspective, but you know, that's what most people out there are going to face. 41% of first marriages end in divorce, 60% of second marriages, and 73% of third marriages. I mean, your chance of not making it is pretty high. So why would you even consider getting married? You can respond. Why would you even consider getting married?
2: Hormones.
1: Hormones, all right. Hormones kick in. All right. Why would you consider getting married?
3: Genesis chapter 2.
1: It's biblical, right? Marriage is biblical. In spite of the statistics, marriage is still biblical. And you always figure out, I won't be one of the statistics. And hopefully by the time we're done with this seminar, you'll be far better along with not being one of those statistics. I do believe, however, that there is a problem with today's dating strategy. You know, it's kind of, let's get in there, have a quick meet and greet, and then if we're lucky, we get to see each other again, and things go fast pretty rapidly from there. So what goes on in a traditional dating scenario? Well, the first thing that happens is the hormones kick in. You tend to fall in?
2: Lust.
1: You fall in lust, right? You tend to fall in love. You get the chemistry. You come along and suddenly you experience the tingles. Woo! I can't believe it. I just met someone and I just felt this incredible sensation and feeling. Anyone here ever experienced the tingles? Yeah, it's a wonderful feeling. Just don't trust yourself to it. Because here's the honest truth. You can get the tingles for people who are absolutely wrong for you. I mean, I remember getting the tingles for this girl who had come for a wedding. I was the MC of a wedding. And this girl had come. She was one of my friend's friends. Red hair, beautiful smile. And we were walking along the beach. And somehow her shoulder brushed against mine. And it was just like, woo! I was like, And she smiles back at me, and she doesn't seem to mind. And so I'm there next to her, and she was pretty aggressive. She reaches out and grabs my hand. And I'm like, and then it happened again. You know, and I'm like, it must be God. But it wasn't, you know. So we spend the day, we barely talk to each other. We just go along in this mist of hormones, wandering down the beach. And then when we finally, that evening, we're kind of sitting there. Everyone else is talking about us because they've seen us walking hand in hand. And I am the campus chaplain. Fortunately, it was during a break. So, but people are talking, you know, like, what's going on here? The wedding's about to happen. And I am just like in this cloud. I can't even think straight. And finally, when we get a little further on, I go, by the way, what denomination are you? And she goes, well, I'm Pentecostal. Isn't it great? And I said, yeah, Pentecostals are great. And I said, but, you know, tell me more about your life. And she was like totally emotional, and I have a much more logical strain to me. And as we talked more and more, I was like, we have nothing in common. And she's like, well, what was that that we've experienced back there? I said, I don't know, but let's not do it again. You know, the tingles don't always make sense. This is what Tirabassi say. This couple, they work with a lot of premarital couples. It's like working with people on what? Drugs. Natural chemicals such as dopamine, endorphin, serotonin, oxytocin, what's called the love hormone, can cause the same reaction as an illicit what? Drug. Dating and engaged couples often find themselves in a chemically induced condition. And so they have the uncanny ability to focus on their partner's positive strengths and traits while rarely noticing the reality of their partner's weaknesses. It's like the couple we had come over to our house once, and they'd been dating, oh, it was a long time, about 2 weeks. And so as we were sitting down over lunch and we're talking about how it's going, he says, you know what's remarkable? Is that any time I want to know what she's thinking, I just think, what would I think? And that's what she's thinking. And I went, boy, this guy is in for a surprise. You know, but in the moment, you don't recognize it. What do you get excited about when you have the tingles? You get excited about, you know what? We both like the color blue. Isn't that amazing? We're just like each other. And you ignore the things that would make you different. And so this drug takes over your mind, and you end up getting more and more engrossed in each other, more and more infatuated. And that's why it's so critical that we do some steps before we jump into dating. Because what happens in this stage is your frontal lobe begins to shut down. And so you need some help and some support because you begin to become exclusive. And next thing you know, you can end up going much further than you ever planned to go. The strange thing about the tingles is it doesn't seem to always last. You know, my brother, he was really interested in this girl who, he told me, I am so in love with this girl. I said, I was young, I was 14, I wanted to know, what is true love? So I asked him, I said, how do you know it's true love? And he said to me, here's how I know it's true love. He said, I'm willing to lay down my life for this girl. If there was a train coming, she was on the train tracks, I'd push her out the way and lay down on the tracks and die for her. I said, wow, that's really impressive. 3 weeks later, it was over. I went back to him and I said, what was that whole thing, laying your life down on the tracks? He says, just shut up, let's move on. I don't want to talk about it anymore. And so I said, what is going wrong here? Well, you see, tingles, what we sometimes call this first stage, it doesn't last at that intensity, and it's a good thing. If it lasted this intensity, you wouldn't get any homework done. You wouldn't care about your future career because you're just so wrapped up in these emotions. So the tingles are just for a short period of time. They say up to about 2 years you experience the tingles. That's why a lot of people get married within that time period, and then they discover afterwards that they're just not that into each other. And it sometimes doesn't take 2 years. Remember Kim and Chris? 72 days. 72 days. That's all that it took for this marriage to come to an end. And who's she married to now? Some other guy. Who knows how long that's going to last. And so 72 days is all that it took for the tingles to fade. Don't trust yourself to the tingles. See, in the dating approach of the world, we choose a partner based on attractiveness and circumstances, but not on their character and really on their in-depth personality. We just say, what was it like? How did I feel towards them? And so we base it on feelings. But that is not good enough, because you can be attracted to people, as I said earlier, who are totally wrong for you. And there are two possible outcomes when you do it this way. A breakup, which is made very painful by the sudden bonding, because often intimacy comes along with this. Or a life commitment built on a faulty foundation. Any of you know couples who started out this way? Right? Yeah, we all know couples who probably have had some experience like this. And if you've ever gone through a breakup can be incredibly painful. And my goal here is to help prevent you from making those kinds of mistakes where you just get caught up in this faulty way of thinking. So what is God's plan? I think we have to begin with the end in mind. You know how long this couple's been married? 82 years. 82 years. She's 98, he's 102. Now let me tell you that you will not make 82 days, if you're Kim, you won't make 82 days if you don't have something more than what the world offers. What enables you to make 82 days and then 82 months and then 82 years is something that is profound that God gives us, and it's what holds us together when the times get tough. And let me tell you, it's not based on attractiveness. Now, I mean, they're nice people there, but I can guarantee they didn't look like that 82 years ago. You know, something changes over time. And if you've based on attractiveness, the Bible says that beauty is fleeting. But a woman who fears the Lord is to be praised. So let's take a look back to the Garden of Eden. And there we find Adam alone. And everything up until now has been, it's good. You know, everything God makes. And it was good. It was good. It was very good. But then you get to chapter 2 and he says, it is not good. What is not good? For man to be alone. Did God put within us a desire for relationship? Yes, he did. It's a great thing. You know, this desire for relationship. But I want you to notice some of the elements of this. You know, number one, you will experience loneliness when you don't have a companion. That's normal. Don't beat yourself up. This is normal. God created you that way. But notice the other elements of this. I will make him a helper. So that's the first part. Who is going to do this? God's going to do this. He's the one who's going to make a helper. You know what the problem that we have in today's dating is that we try to find our own helpers. But if we say, I'm going to let God make my helper for me, then we're putting our trust with God. We're going to wait on God for him to give us the right helpmeet. And notice that this helpmeet will be suitable for him. I mean, you can imagine he tells him about this, then he puts him to sleep, does a little operation, pulls a rib out, and then he forms this beautiful, exquisite creature. Now, I don't know why God didn't make men beautiful. But maybe, you know, he makes this woman beautiful, and then he wakes Adam up. And it says in the Bible that Adam said, whoa. Okay, maybe not quite those words. But what he said is, here it is. Here's the one I've been looking for. And so it was somebody that God said would be suitable for him. What are some other translations? Fit for him, meet for him. This was somebody specially designed for him. And I want to say right from the beginning that God has a plan for your life. Now, I don't think you have to say there's only one person out there. But I can say that God is designing a person for you right now. And if they accommodate to his plan and you accommodate to his plan, God can bring the two plans together. Sometimes he's got to change his mind because the person he planned on didn't, you know, work with it. So here he is making someone suitable for him. He's bringing two people together. They're going to be very imperfect after sin, and we'll see that in a moment. So they come together. They're having this wonderful time. And then along comes a piece of chocolate, or maybe it was an apple on a tree. And Eve grabs it, and she tempts Adam. and then together they both fall into sin. Now, when they fall into sin, you know, they have a little talk together. And they're explaining some things that are going to happen as a result of this fall. And I want you to see the effects of this curse. Notice first, Eve. Your desire will be for your what? Husband, and he will rule over you. And I like this book, Holding Hands, Holding Hearts, Recovering a Biblical View of Christian Dating. They say in there, Richard and Sharon Phillips, Eve turned away from God and put who? Adam in God's place. So what was meant to be a blessing is now an obsession and an inward craving. And your desire will be for your husband. This word for desire literally means you're going to run after the guy. You're going to have such a deep need. I'm just going to run after him because I can't live without him. We had a girl who came to our house one night and asked for prayer. And we said, what is it you'd like prayer for? Everybody else has a date, but I don't. Can you pray that God will give me a date? It's Saturday night and I need a date. We said, we can't pray that. We can pray that you will learn something through this. We can't pray that God will give you a date, but it was such a desperate need inside of her. Instead of waiting on God, they continue to provide for their need of a companion. Women are tempted to manipulate a man into a dating relationship. You know, some people say, I chased my wife until she caught me. And once they are dating, to capture him for marriage. Instead of finding their satisfaction first in God, they seek happiness in a man. So that becomes what drives them. Well, in the same way, you have the man, and notice the curse that he lives under. By the sweat of your face, you will eat bread till you return to the ground, because from it you were taken, for you are dust, and to dust you shall return. So what happens with men? They now become cursed to work. And so what's the temptation of men? They become workaholics. They find their satisfaction in their work. And they find their satisfaction in conquest. I'm going to conquer the ground. I'm going to prove myself master over it. And they always live in view of their mortality. That's why you don't often have women going through midlife crises. But the guys, you know, suddenly out comes the sports car. In my case, it's a motorcycle. And then you have the sense of my mortality is fading. I need to prove my strength, my vigor, my youth. And this is what tends to drive men. They're driven by performance. They're driven by conquest. They're driven by work. And a woman tends to be more driven by relationships. And their relationships, they just have that relational need deep inside of them. And they think when they get married, the man can find his wife, pick her up over his shoulder and drag her back to his cave and then continue with the rest of his work. And the woman can finally find a man who she can bring into her life to satisfy that relational need. But this is a result of a twisted desire that sin has brought in, because these things can become selfish. See, each of us has a love cup. You know, it's something that we're all designed to have. Each one of us desires love. And inside of our love cups is a certain amount of love that our parents have poured in. But are your parents perfect? No, your parents are not perfect. And so your love cups are never full. But when your love cups are really running on empty, you are ripe for something we call codependency. And what happens in codependency is that you get a half-empty love cup and a half-empty love cup, and they suddenly discover each other in a room. And they are magnetically drawn towards each other. And then as they meet each other, with the euphoria and the tingles, they feel that their love cup is suddenly full. And they go, wow, this person completes me. I've never felt this way before. This is incredible. And so the two get sucked into each other's lives and become codependent. But after a while, guess what? The other person's not satisfying my needs. I can't believe it. You know, when I was first here, he was so attentive. He looked after me. And he's going, yeah, you know, at first she just came along with me and she was beautiful. Now she's nagging me all the time. What's going on here? And so they're both trying to find their needs met in each other. When the other person can't meet their need, they start to fight. Have you watched this? Suck together, and then they begin to fight. And they're fighting with each other. And then I can't live with you. Bang, and they break up. But then they can't live without the other person because that's the only place that they felt a little fuller in their love cup. So they come dragging themselves back together. I'm so sorry. Let's get back together. We'll make it work this time. I really do love you. And for a while they fill each other's needs. And then as selfishness kicks back in, they start to fight again. Nyah, nyah, nyah. Bang! Bang! Any of you seen relationships like that? Yeah. And so what's going on is that we've allowed sin to twist our desires into a selfish point of view. We're no longer following God's model. Instead, we are living under the curse of sin, which actually alienates us. See, there's two approaches here. Manipulation, which is you are the means to get what I want. So you are the means to get what I want. I'll manipulate you by giving to you or withholding from you in order to meet my desires and goals. It's what I call an idol contract. You know what an idol is? Here's my daughter. My daughter was coming to worship me. Not a bad idea. So you come, no. She comes to worship me and she's going to bring a gift. Because that's what you do to an idol. But when she brings her gift, let's just say her gift is she's going to clean her room. So she brings her gift. But the contract with an idol states, if she brings me her gift, what am I supposed to do? Give her the ice cream that she wants, right? So she brings her gift, I will clean my room, O thou great one. Delivers her gift, and then in return, I bestow on her ice cream. So she is manipulating me to get what she wants, right? In this scenario. You didn't know that was happening, right? So the problem with idol contracts is that when we come to our spouse as an idol and we say, if I give them this, they're going to give me back this. Maybe I'll give them some physical affection and they will give me some emotional affection. Maybe I'll put a guilt trip on them and I'll pay them off that way and then they'll do what I want. And so in that scenario, can I have you guys stand here? Okay, let's see. We got a father and daughter here. And so the daughter wants to get to happiness, and I'm happiness. Woo! All right? And she wants to get out to happiness, but who stands in her way? Dad. All right? So what she's got to do is manipulate Dad to get him to somehow bring happiness to her. And she spends her life manipulating her dad. Of course, this is not real in this situation. She spends her life manipulating her dad because if only I had more money. Guess who has the money? Dad. So Dad's got to give the money. If only I had a car, Dad's got the car. If only he would let me stay out till 3 o'clock in the morning, then I'd be happy. And so Dad has the tough job. He has to fight back the manipulation or decide if he's going to play that game. Thank you. Wonderful job. So in a relationship, when a relationship is based on my happiness, then I tend to manipulate the other person to get what I want, and I use them for my own pleasure. Instead, what I see in the Bible is ministry. How can I glorify God? That's what drives everything. And how can I serve and love others? In fact, this sounds like two commandments. Which ones are they? Love the Lord your God with all your heart, mind, and soul, and love your neighbor as yourself. So this one says, I'm going to minister to you by loving you faithfully with the love that God has given me. Whereas this is a contract, this is a covenant. It says, I will be faithful even if you're not faithful. Now I want you to think through most dating relationships. Are they contracts or covenants? Contracts. I'll give to you. I almost expect one day to get to a wedding and they're going to say, I promise to love you as long as it makes me feel good. See, that's a contract. And I hear them when they come in for counseling to me and they're planning on getting a divorce and they say, this person doesn't make me happy anymore. But when you have a covenant based on what God has done, you look at the faithfulness of God, you look at the love of God, and the only way that you can be faithful, you recognize, is if you draw from God's love, because only He can fill up your love cup. Amen? So, this is a covenant, and we'll see how that works a little later on. So these are God covenants. And we see it in Ephesians 5, verse 25. This is discussing marriage, but I think it applies to dating relationships. Husbands, love your wives as Christ loved the church and gave himself up for her. You've heard of that before, right? Probably at a wedding you attended recently. And notice from the book Holding Hands, Holding Hearts, this is their interpretation here. The Christian man is to put the spiritual and emotional well-being of the woman he is dating ahead of his own needs or desires. Ladies, how many of you like that? All right? He's going to put you ahead of his own needs and desires. But here's the problem. Men love to protect women. I mean, it's so good. I'm going to take on the battles. I'm going to be the knight in shining armor. But the reality is that the enemy she needs to be protected from is most of all you. See, you're the one who is most likely to damage her emotionally, to damage her with your comments, with your physical demands. You're the one who is the greatest enemy of this woman's emotional well-being. And if we want to follow a biblical dating model where we minister to the other person instead of manipulate them, then we need to be honest with what's going on in our own hearts. Husbands, this is 1 Peter 3 verse 7, likewise dwell with them, your wives, with, what's that key word? Understanding. Men, how many of you understand woman? I got a gift once at a wedding, and it was a gift that they wanted me to give out. I was the MC again for a wedding. They wanted me to give it out, and in that gift, it had a book, and it had on the cover this famous researcher and everything that he had discovered about a woman. And then I opened it up, and it was blank. You know, men don't understand women. But let me tell you, this is a biblical command. You are commanded to understand this person, guys, who's going to become your wife or who is your wife. They are the weaker vessel. This is not saying they're inferior. It says later on they're not. We are heirs together. But this is a person who can be easily wounded. And you need to be careful about your responsibility. You have to understand them. Give them honor for who they are. And it says if you don't do this, your prayers will be hindered. So if you don't look after your wife, where's she today? She's not
3: yet.
1: She's at home sick. Yeah. Now you see what understanding. He left his wife at home and brought his wonderful daughter so that she could rest. This is a good man. All right. So what happens is he has to show understanding. If he doesn't, his very prayers will be hindered because there will be problems going on in his home. And you know what they say? If mama ain't happy, ain't nobody happy, right?

your girlfriend this way, it's time for you to rethink your priorities, right? If you're married and you don't understand your wife and you don't show the dignity and value that she has, it's time for you to reconsider your prayer life. Now, what about a woman? I love this. Isaiah 54 verse 5, "For your maker is your husband, and the Lord of hosts is his name." A woman has to find her satisfaction in God first. Would you agree? Just wave at me. I need to see you're still awake. All right? "A wife of noble character," this is Proverbs 31, "who can find? She is worth far more than rubies. Her husband has full confidence in her and lacks nothing of value." In other words, she's so valuable, he recognized that. She's a 15-cow wife. "She brings him good, not harm, all the days of her life." A woman, this is the biblical term of view, is man's helper. She's the one to help him and complete him. A man is not good on his own. He becomes prideful, egotistical, or depressed, depending on the day. And he needs a woman to help him out. She balances him out. And it's because she's his helper, she seeks to do him good. She doesn't criticize him. She doesn't bring him down. She doesn't tell him what an awful job he's doing or try to manipulate him. Instead, she's his helper and she brings him good. And that's why Ephesians 5:33 says, "Let the wife see that she does what? Respects her husband." The husband, according to this, is to cherish the wife, and the wife is to respect her husband. Why do you think the Bible has it that way around? Why is it that it doesn't say that a woman has to cherish her husband? Because she does it naturally. But a man, he doesn't naturally know how to cherish. So there's a command saying you need to cherish your wife. Why do you think it says that a woman has to respect her husband? Because she naturally will try to control him in a sin-filled world. That's why Solomon says a nagging woman is like a dripping tap. It's not a good thing. Drip, drip. Better to dwell on the corner of the roof than to live with a contentious woman, right? I'm just quoting the Bible. And so a woman has to say, all right, I know I have a natural desire to change him, but I have to recognize that I'm here to be his helper and to respect him. There was a couple planning their wedding, and they were going through the different steps. You know, what are you going to do? First, you got to walk down the aisle, and then you stand at the altar, and then you get to sing a hymn. And the woman was trying to remember, okay, how am I going to remember this? I've got it. Aisle, altar, hymn. And that's often people's perspective when they come to marriage. How can I alter this person? In the end, what we're calling you to is a different kind of love. It's not just a tingles love where you meet at the water cooler, you know, as you're on campus, or you meet each other at Asian night and the sparks go. Instead, it's a love that is based on Jesus' love. The world takes us to a silver screen. This is from Joshua Harris, in which flickering images of passion and romance play. And as we watch, the world says, "This is love." But God takes us to the foot of a tree on which a naked and bloody man hangs, and says, "This is love." Every relationship for a Christian is an opportunity to love another person like God has loved us. And only from within that perspective of a covenant relationship can we experience the joy of intimacy. So what we're doing in this first section is we're really laying the groundwork, the foundation for how a dating relationship should be. And then in the next section, I'm going to take a look at not only how a relationship should be, but what should be our response. What are the steps in a courting relationship or a dating relationship? And I'm going to take you through those steps in the next section. One of the things that shaped me, and I've had both enthusiasm for and disdain for, is this book by Joshua Harris, I Kiss Dating Goodbye. How many of you have read this book? How many of you are aware of this book? Okay, a lot of you. And in this book, he basically suggests that there are significant problems with dating. And I want to take a look at that before we end this first section. He calls it the 7 habits of highly defective dating. And some of them you can see just come right out of what we've been talking about. He says, number 1, dating

0: leads to intimacy, but not necessarily to commitment. Hooking up, getting together, and there's intimacy, but it doesn't lead to saying, I'm yours forever. We'll just be friends with benefits. Secondly, he says, dating tends to skip the friendship stage of a relationship. So we just, why become friends for too long? You know how many dates it takes before people start going steady? Between 3 to 6 dates. That's all. And so that's not how things used to be. People are moving very rapidly towards commitment. Thirdly, he says, dating often mistakes a physical relationship for love. If it feels good, it must be love. And he says, nope, that's not true at all. Just because you feel it doesn't mean it's true love. And so we have instant intimacy that tends to kick in. So we meet 3 times, and then we get to, and then we start going steady, but we're not really that committed. If you asked, are you interested in marrying this person? No, but I am interested in holding his hand and kissing him. That's a problem. It's a reversal of what I believe the order should be. The order should be intimacy, which leads to commitment, which leads to knowledge. That's the order that is there. It's not the order it should be. Let me get it right. So what happens is, yeah. So you know what he said in that seminar? So if intimacy comes first, people will hold hands before they know anything about each other. Case in point, walking down the beach, right? That leads to a form of commitment. Well, I guess we've held each other's hands. We're sort of committed now. And then only later on do they go, wait, hold on, I don't even know you. So this is the wrong way around. What should be the right way around? Well, Josh Harris kind of identifies this in his book, I Kiss Dating Goodbye. He says, the problem here is I think that this is the story of our generation's pursuit of fulfillment in relationships. We wished for intimacy without what? Obligation or commitment. We wished for sex with no strings attached. We wished for the pleasure of love with none of work, none of the vows, none of the sacrifice. And we got it. But the results aren't what we hoped for. And we're left feeling emptier than before. The intimacy is superficial. The sex leaves us dissatisfied and hungry for something real, something true. Where is true joy? He says, look, it's found in God's brand of love. Love that's founded on faithfulness and rooted in commitment. Can you say amen to that? Amen. So the way it should look is that we should spend time getting to know people. As we get to know them, so we end up with a developing commitment to them. And only after we have reached our ultimate commitment can we allow for intimacy. Now, I know that there may be some overlap here, because as you grow closer to a person, you become more committed. I understand that, but we have so twisted it the other way around that intimacy comes before commitment, and which comes before knowledge, that most people are married for 2 years before they finally wake up and say, I don't even know who this is. How did I end up in this marriage relationship? And I've had sad situations. People who've been, I married one girl, and I tried to warn her, and she said, I know you don't approve, but please come and do this wedding. And so I went out to do the wedding. I tried to warn them again. And I should have just pulled out. I should have said, I'm not doing this wedding. But I gave in and I did the wedding. And within 9 months, it was over. 9 months, it was over. And now, you know, it's so created a crater in both of their lives. They were depressed. They got into addictions. I mean, it was all because They didn't think about, do we know each other, before they made a commitment and engaged in intimacy. And they had gone the wrong way around. So he says, in addition to these first three, there are 4 more mistakes of defective dating. Number 1, dating often isolates a couple from other vital relationships. Have you noticed that? Then number 5, dating distracts young adults from their primary responsibility of preparing for their future, because you can't think. You're just involved in this dating. Some people even leave university, they leave the education because they just want to be with this person. Number 6, dating can cause discontentment with God's gift of singleness. What if God wants you to be single and you're running after this person? And then number seven, dating creates an artificial environment for evaluating someone's character. Let's just be honest. Sitting and having a meal with a candle, why do we do it over candlelight anyway? So you can't really see what the other person looks like. So there you are, and you're having this meal, and you're on your best behavior, and you're smiling at them, and you're saying all the right words and everything else. This kind of dating is artificial. If you really want to effectively evaluate someone's character, do what one of my friends did, and make sure you have a flat tire on your way to somewhere, and then watch to see what the guy does. Because if he handles it well, that's a far better test of character than whether or not he pays for the meal. So I've painted a picture here, and we're going to take a break here in a minute. I've painted a picture that suggests that God has a better way of dating. What I haven't done yet is tell you how to go about it. I am going to suggest that you think seriously about whether you're in this to minister to the other person or in order to get what you want and to fulfill your desires. And if you're really in it to become like Jesus, it's going to change how you go about dating. You won't do defective dating. You're going to do a dating that's far more powerful. You're going to do a dating that takes courage, takes integrity, and it takes faithfulness and commitment. And that's the kind of dating that I encourage each of you to have. Let's pray together. Father God, I thank you that we've had just a brief overview of the powerful relationship that you created man and woman to have. For a woman to help a man to become more of who he should be, to take on godly leadership, to become a virtuous man of integrity. And for a man to protect a woman, primarily from himself, to honor her and value her, to have self-respect for her. For a man to see that he needs to get to know her and understand not just her attractiveness, but what makes her tick. And that as you bring two people together like this, you are molding together something that no longer is two, but ultimately becomes one. Father, give us a vision for that kind of relationship. For we ask it in Jesus' name. Amen.
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2: Trying to get some air into one of my car tires, I just couldn't seem to get it to work. I pushed hard against the valve stem with my air hose, but it just didn't want to take air. When something doesn't work right, so often we just let it go, but letting it go doesn't solve the problem. So after looking closely, it appeared the little pin inside the valve core was bent. Sure enough, when I took it out, that was exactly the problem. When your tractor won't start, there's a reason. When your wife gets mad at you, there's probably a reason. And when your cranky neighbor keeps blowing his stack, there's a reason. People may have financial problems, or their health starts to fail, or their marriages might be stressed. Your job is not to criticize your neighbor, but rather help him solve his problem, or if you can't, at least walk by his side. During his difficulty, I think that's what Jesus would do. This is Rod Bieber with Seed Time and Harvest.
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4: I have my two favorite parenting books here, Child Guidance and Adventist Home. Adventist Home says that one well-disciplined, one well-ordered family communicates more in behalf of Christianity than all the sermons that can be preached. 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
1: Welcome to the Meaningful Science of the Times program, which is sponsored by the Guthrie Center Seventh-day Adventist Church. My name is Pastor Steve, and I will be your host for this journey into the Bible. The Bible is infinite in its wisdom and knowledge, and as we go through this journey together, you may not agree with everything that I say. So I encourage you to be like the faithful Bereans who searched the scriptures to see if what Paul was saying was true. And it's a good idea to have your Bible handy, as we will cite many Bible references. And if you need a transcript of this message, you can contact me at PastorSteve@netins.net. I will repeat this address at the end of the message. Our program is modeled after the sons of Issachar, a tribe of Israel, with the commendation that they understood the signs of the times. As our name suggests, we are very interested in the second coming or advent of Jesus. And while there are many teachings on the specific signs, which can cause fear and concern, our intention is to educate people on the nature of the signs so that they can be prepared for what is happening and will happen in the world prior to the return of Christ. In other words, we want to provide useful applications that can benefit each person's life. Our program today is titled Little John's Part 9. We're now going to explore the two Little John's that are one chapter long. They may be short, but they have important information that is necessary to know. 2 John chapter 1, verses 1 through 6. The elder to the elect lady and her children, whom I love in truth, and not only I, but also those who have known the truth, because of the truth which abides in us and will be with us forever. Grace, mercy, and peace will be with you from God the Father and from the Lord Jesus Christ, the Son of the Father, in truth and love. I rejoice greatly that I have found some of your children walking in truth, as we receive commandment from the Father. And now I plead with you, lady, not as though I wrote a new commandment to you, but that which we have had from the beginning, that we love one another. This is love, that we walk according to his commandments. This is the commandment, that as you have heard from the beginning, you should walk in it. It is interesting that John is referring to the church as a lady. In Bible prophecy, a woman represents a church. In Revelation chapter 12, a woman symbolizes the church of Christ, while in Revelation chapter 17, a woman symbolizes the false church. Another reference to a woman being the church is found in Ephesians chapter 5, verses 25 through 27. Husbands, love your wives just as Christ also loved the church and gave himself for her, that he might sanctify and cleanse her with the washing of water by the word, that he might present her to himself a glorious church, not having spot or wrinkle or any such thing, but that she should be holy and without blemish. In this reference, the church is compared to the wife who is subject to the husband, and the husband is responsible for the welfare of the wife. Jesus is responsible for the welfare of his church and is working to perfect her, as stated in Hebrews chapter 12, verse 2a. We do this by keeping our eyes on Jesus, the champion who initiates and perfects our faith. We need to let Jesus do his work in our life. The result of the perfecting process is that we learn to walk in the love that Jesus walked in. This love is first manifested in the affection and support of one another in the family of God. And a result of our love for Jesus, we walk in obedience to his commandments. As Jesus said in John chapter 14, verse 15, if you love me, obey my commandments. Our obedience is pleasing both to Jesus and our Heavenly Father. 2 John chapter 1, verses 7 through 13. I say this because many deceivers have gone out into the world. They deny that Jesus Christ came in a real body. Such a person is a deceiver and an antichrist. Watch out that you do not lose what we have worked so hard to achieve. Be diligent so that you receive your full reward. Anyone who wanders away from this teaching has no relationship with God, but anyone who remains in the teaching of Christ has a relationship with both the Father and the Son. If anyone comes to your meeting and does not teach the truth about Christ, don't invite that person into your home or give any kind of encouragement. Anyone who encourages such people becomes a partner in their evil work. I have much more to say to you, but I don't want to do it with paper and ink, for I hope to visit you soon and talk with you face to face. Then our joy will be complete. Greetings from the children of your sister, chosen by God. John again addresses the nature of the Antichrist spirit, which is denial of the deity of Christ by either denying his humanity or denying his divinity. The world wants Jesus to be a great teacher or a great prophet, but not the Son of God, who takes away the sin of the world. In other words, the world does not want a Savior, for they believe that they can save themselves. And we are admonished to not support people who do not acknowledge the divinity of Christ. These deceivers can be very charming, but we are to reject them, for their charm can lead people astray so that they miss out on the opportunity for eternal life. John, 3 John chapter 1, verses 1 through 8. The elder to Gaius, whom I love in the truth, dear friend, I pray that you are doing well in every way and have good health, just as your soul is doing well. Indeed, I was overjoyed when brothers came and testified to your truthfulness, because you are walking in the truth. I have no greater joy than when I hear that my children are walking in the truth. Dear friend, you are being faithful in what you're doing for the brothers, even though they are strangers. They have testified before the church about your love. You will do well to send them off in a manner worthy of God. They went out for the sake of the name, accepting nothing from the Gentiles. Therefore, we have an obligation to support such men so that we may be co-workers for the truth. There are two important aspects to this reference. The first being the commendation for Gaius for being truthful in the faith. We're encouraged to remain faithful to the truth, for that is the assurance of our faith. Hebrews chapter 3, verse 6. But as Christ as a son over his own house, whose house we are, if we hold fast the confidence and the rejoicing of the hope, firm to the end. We cannot waver in our faith and expect to be saved, for the one who wavers does not have faith, but lives in doubt. So what does it mean to walk in the truth? It means to emulate the one who is truth. John chapter 14, verse 6. Jesus said to him, I am the way, the truth, and the life. No one comes to the Father except through me. Jesus is the truth, so to walk in the truth is to walk like Jesus walked. So how did Jesus walk? He walked in love. John chapter 15, verse 13. There is no greater love than to lay down one's life for one's friends. He walked in sacrifice, Philippians chapter 2, verses 6 and 7. Though he was by nature God, he did not consider equality with God as a prize to be displayed. But he emptied himself by taking the nature of a servant. When he was born in human likeness, and his appearance was like that of any other man. And he was obedient, Philippians chapter 2, verse 8. He humbled himself and became obedient to the point of death, even death on a cross. And the second aspect is not only to be like Christ, but we need to support those who minister in the name of Christ. Being a minister of the gospel is not intended to make one materially rich, but spiritually rich, which has eternal benefits. Be wary of those who seek material benefit, for it does not fit the mode of Jesus. And for those who are rich in material wealth, they are called to share that wealth and not hoard for their own purposes. In other words, we are to support the ministers of the gospel with material things as they sacrifice material things so that we can be blessed with spiritual things. John chapter 1, verses 9 through 15. I wrote something to the church, but Diotrephes, who loves to be first, does not welcome us. For this reason, if I do come, I will call attention to what he's doing. He is disparaging us with wicked words, and he is not content with that. He also refuses to welcome the brothers. He even hinders and puts out of the church those who wish to welcome them. Dear friends, do not imitate what is evil, but what is good. The one who does what is good is from God, and the one who does what is evil has not seen God. Demetrius has been endorsed by everyone, and even by the truth itself. We also speak well of him, and you know that our testimony is true. I had many things to write to you, but I do not want to do it with pen and ink. I hope to see you soon. We will speak face to face. Peace to you. Your friends here send their greetings to you. Greet our friends there by name. John warns us against believers who try to dominate a congregation. They can do this either through finances or through words. Jesus was humble in nature, for he walked in the fruit of the Spirit, which is meekness and gentleness. Paul tells us that true godly love does not seek their own way, but they work to benefit the welfare of others. The disciples argued over who would be greatest in the kingdom, and Jesus gave this admonition. Matthew chapter 20, verses 25 to 28. But Jesus called them together and said, "You know that the rulers of this world lord it over their people, and officials flaunt their authority over those under them. But among you it will be different. Whoever wants to be a leader among you must be your servant, and whoever wants to be first among you must become your slave. For even the Son of Man came not to be served, but to serve others, and to give his life as a ransom for many." We need to resist those who would exercise authority over others, for we are all equal in the kingdom, for we all were sinners saved by grace, and we therefore need to surrender our will to God and let him be in control. Let me pray for you. Father, help us to walk in the manner that Jesus walked so that we can be a blessing to others. Help us to surrender our will to your will so that we may be proper children in your holy family. Amen. You may find out more information regarding our church and our beliefs on our website, which is GuthrieCenterSDA.com. 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

Hey, I'm Kirk Cameron, and I just want to encourage you today with some things that I've been thinking about. So, I find it fascinating that the Bible refers to Jesus Christ as the last Adam. So, if we have a last Adam, we also have a first Adam, and we know who that is from the Garden of Eden. Check this out. Follow with me. It's amazing. We see in the book of Genesis how Adam was in the garden, and when we find out that Adam was alone and that that's not good, God drops him into this deep sleep. And the word there in Hebrew is, it's a very deep, like death-like sleep, like you would go into if you were having surgery performed on you so that you don't feel it. It's a deep death-like sleep. God then performs surgery, opens up Adam's side, removes a rib or some flesh, and then his bride is created. Then God wakes Adam up from that death-like sleep, brings his bride to him, and the two become one flesh. Now, fast forward to the last Adam, and we see in the New Testament Jesus, the last Adam, on the cross, and then God puts him into death on the cross. That was the reason he came, was to die. And Paul in the New Testament refers to death as falling asleep. Here's Christ, the last Adam, going into death, and then his side is opened up with that Roman spear, and blood and water come out. The bride of Christ is born, the church. And then God raises him up from death through the resurrection and draws his bride to him. And now we are one with the bridegroom, where he is the head and we are the body. That blows my mind to think that God has been writing a story from the beginning and will not finish until it is completed. And the faith that he began in you and me, he is faithful to complete. And you and I are right in the middle of this amazing story of redemption and reconciliation. And so if you feel like, I don't know what's going on, I don't understand what's happening in my world, and you feel like things are spiraling out of control, remember, God has not taken his hands off the wheel. He's the blessed controller of all things, and you are playing an essential role in this great story of bringing heaven to earth and the reconciliation of all things. So trust God. He is good, and he is in control.

Incomparable by Ali Brooks. Recently hiking through a beautiful old-growth forest, I followed a trail that would gently upward in the cool shade of trees while following a river. I thought, this is a nice gentle hike. Maybe I'll recommend it to friends. Fast forward an hour later and my opinion had changed. Whoever had made the trail decided at one point that it was time to head up the face of the mountain, gaining thousands of feet of elevation in just a few miles. In the blistering heat of the midday August sun, I find myself going up switchback after switchback, dust mixed with my sweat, making mud on my hands as I tried to grip my trekking poles. Whenever I paused to catch my breath, I was instantly swarmed by biting flies and mosquitoes. They seemed immune to bug repellent, so I tried putting a bug net over my head, but it felt like wearing an oven, so I soon tore it off. Ugh, this was so miserable. Suddenly, I came out into the open meadows, climbing up the ridge, and the views of the mountains all around me left me breathless in a different way. Wow, wildflowers carpeted the alpine landscape, nodding in the breeze. Marmots and chipmunks scurried around, looking at me curiously. Snow-capped mountains reached to the blue skies all around me. Within minutes, I experienced the curious phenomenon of forgetting the miserable hike I had taken to get there. The drudgery didn't matter anymore because of the magnificent reward at the end. Soon, I was easily imagining doing the hike again to return to that beautiful place. Romans 8:18 says, I consider that our present sufferings are not worth comparing with the glory that will be revealed in us. As the world comes undone at the seams and personal trials stretch out our faith, let us remember that none of this will compare to the incredible reward at the end that God promises.

0: Balak, king of Moab, called together his captains.
1: And the news from the frontier grows more serious every day.
2: Why? What is the latest news, your majesty?
1: I have just received a message that the Israelites have routed Og, king of Bashan.
2: Oh.
1: Now they are getting ready to attack us.
2: We shall never defeat them alone, your majesty, strong as we are. We must find allies and all fight together. The Midianites, for instance.
1: Yes, true, true, very true. But not enough, I'm afraid. I know. I shall send for Balaam.
2: Balaam, your majesty?
1: Yes, yes, Balaam, the great soothsayer that lives in Mesopotamia.
2: Oh, yeah.
1: I shall send princes at once to ask him to come here and render the Israelites helpless with his spells and curses.
2: It's an excellent idea, your majesty. We are come, Balaam, from Moab, by command of the king of that country. He bids us ask you to return with us and pronounce a curse upon the Israelites, for they are too mighty for Moab.
3: Curse the Israelites? Me?
2: We know, Balaam, that he whom thou blesseth is blessed, and he whom thou cursest is cursed.
3: I am honored by your king's confidence in my powers. Lodge here this night, and I will bring you word in the morning, for I must communicate with God.
0: And the princes of Moab abode with Balaam. But in the morning, Balaam told them that it was not God's will that he go with them. And the princes returned to Moab.
2: Your majesty, Balaam would not come with us.
1: Go again and take more gold and promises of greater honors. Certainly he will curse Israel for great wealth and honor. Every man has his price.
0: Once again the princes of Moab stood before Balaam, and once again he bid them remain for the night and receive the reply in the morning.
3: Good morning, dear. Wonderful morning, eh?
4: You're unusually cheerful.
3: Well, why shouldn't I be? A wife like you, fame and fortune staring me in the face, health, sunshine...
4: Fame and fortune?
3: Ah, yes. I'm going to Moab and curse Israel. Wealth and power and fame will be mine.
4: God gave you permission to go to Moab?
3: The angel said I could if I went with the princes this morning. Oh, breakfast smells good. Be a good girl, will you, and go get the princes while I... Only two places? But the princes from... Oh, you've already served them breakfast.
4: The princes, they have gone back to Moab.
3: Gone back to Moab? But they can't. I've got to go with them, like the angel said, or I... Saddle the donkey while I don proper clothes and sandals. Be quick about it. I'm going to try to catch up with the princes.
0: Hurriedly, Balaam mounted his donkey and took off after the Moab princes. Impatiently, he tried to get the donkey to go faster, but to no avail.
3: Get up. Get up, you slowpoke. The sting of this whip will put some life into you.
0: But the donkey continued on as before, sure-footed but slow. Suddenly, the donkey behaved queerly. She turned aside and went into a field. A little later, she behaved queerly again. This time, she swerved to the right and crushed Balaam's foot against a stone wall. The third misbehavior occurred when the donkey suddenly stopped and refused to go a step further, even though Balaam beat her unmercifully.
3: What's gotten into you anyway, you stubborn donkey, you? Yeah, take this and this!
5: What have I done that you beat me like this?
3: Don, if I had a sword in my hand, I would run you through.
5: Am I not thy donkey? Have I not faithfully served thee since the day you acquired me? Did I ever behave badly before?
3: Nay, you did not. Then why today? And You can talk?
0: Then the Lord opened Balaam's eyes, and he saw the angel of the Lord standing in the way with his sword drawn in his hand. And the angel said...
6: Why art thou smitten thy beast so unmercifully? Behold, I went out to withstand thee, for thou art going against the Lord. And three times the beast saw me and turned aside and saved thy life. For I would surely have killed thee hadst thou continued on thy way.
3: I have sinned against the Lord's will, but I truly did not see you there. Now, therefore, if it pleases the Lord, I will turn back and go home again.
6: No, go on to Moab. But there you will say only the words which I shall tell thee to say.
1: Ah, Balaam, at last. Why did you not come before? Were you not offered enough gold? Well, now that you have come, I want you to be sure to curse the Israelites by having them...
3: Your Majesty, I can speak only the words the Lord tells me to speak. I have no other powers.
0: Then Balaam had King Balak take him to a high place, from which he could see the camp of the Israelites in the valley below. And there Balaam prayed to God. And the Lord met Balaam and said to him, Return unto Balak, and tell him what I shall tell you to say.
3: King Balak, how shall I curse whom God has not cursed? Or how shall I defy whom the Lord has not defied? I cannot curse this people, for the Lord has blessed them, and blessed is he who blesses them, and cursed is he who curses them.
1: Oh, enough, enough! I was going to promote you to great honor. But now you are lucky to get away alive.
0: And Balaam returned to his own country.

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1: With SRN News, I'm Rich Thomason in Washington. On the heels of President Trump's announcement that he plans to meet with North Korean dictator Kim Jong-un by year's end, another North Korean missile launch. South Korea's military says the North fired off roughly 10 short-range ballistic missiles toward the sea. Another night of terror for war-weary civilians in Ukraine as Russia launches yet another large-scale attack. The BBC's Dan Johnson is in the capital, Kiev.
2: Air raid sirens sounded across the city, quickly followed by the impact of around 20 Russian missiles. Targets are as yet unclear, but a children's hospital and a school were damaged and power supplies were disrupted for some communities. There are reports of people trapped in a residential building and a bomb shelter. A large proportion of the country was under prolonged air raid alert through the night because of incoming missile and drone attacks.
1: At least 16 people were killed. The national debt has hit another record high, surpassing $40 trillion, still growing. President Trump continues to rail against Fed interest rate policy.
3: We have a very powerful country, and we're powering through these ridiculous interest rates. It's a very unfair system, and I've said it now for a long time. When our country does well, interest rates should go down. I mean, every time I hear our country's doing well, I say, oh, it's too bad. Because they lift up interest rates. They should drop interest rates because it means we have a strong country.
1: Federal aviation safety investigators have converged on an airport near Harrisburg, Pennsylvania. That's where a small plane, a Cessna, collided last evening with a state police helicopter that was on a training mission. The pilot of the plane was killed. Two state troopers were injured. On Wall Street, the Dow down 361 points. The Nasdaq is off 187 points. This is SRN News. Massachusetts goes all in on transgenderism.
4: The Trump administration says Medicaid will no longer pay for sex change operations and other so-called gender care for children. This has prompted Democratic Governor Mara Healey to announce that Massachusetts will cover those procedures with state dollars, adding that, quote, residents must have access to the life-saving gender-affirming health care they need and deserve. Experts estimate the effort will cost the state millions. Michael Harrington reporting.
1: The numbers and the political and cultural cloud of Orthodox Jews in Israel is growing. That's putting their vision of faith, Jewish identity, and civic practices on a collision course with that of other religious and secular Israelis. Mass protests over proposed changes to the exemption from the military draft for ultra-Orthodox men highlight the most contentious issue. At the core of ultra-Orthodox doctrine, the belief that studying Scripture is a higher duty than any other. This is SRN News. The initial results of a study of an experimental cancer treatment are encouraging.
5: Moderna and Merck are developing an mRNA-based cancer vaccine designed to be tailored to individual patients based on unique mutations within their tumors. They're pairing a new Moderna drug with Merck's immunotherapy drug Keytruda. Companies said patients in a study who received the combination live longer without cancer returning or metastasizing than patients who got Keytruda alone. Bob Agner reporting.
1: A judge is considering whether to grant Texas teen Carmelo Anthony a new trial following his murder conviction and the stabbing death of a 17-year-old athlete at a high school track meet. The judge who presided over the trial earlier this summer has been removed from the case. A new judge has been assigned and is considering the motion from Anthony's defense team, that motion requesting a retrial in the case. More details at srnnews.com.
6: Are you a salty person? Do you like salt in your life? You know, for someone like me, I love adding salt to my food. But from somebody who has an Indian heritage, I don't just like salt. I like hot, hot pepper as well. And the Bible actually talks about adding salt to add flavor to your life. What kind of flavor are you adding to your life? You know, in Matthew chapter 5, it says, "You are the salt of the earth." But what good is salt if it's lost its flavor? Can it make it salty again? Will it be trampled out underfoot? In the same way, let your good deeds shine out for all to see so that everyone will praise your Heavenly Father. In other words, you got to be a salty person or a spicy person in order to add flavor to your Christian faith. I'm Chaplain Kumar, and this is your 1 Minute Devotional.
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9: 2 weeks later, I got up on Saturday morning, and the first thing that popped into my head was I needed to call Joy. And I said, I'm not calling Joy. It costs $2.50 a minute at the time, and Joy likes to talk. But the Holy Spirit kept impressing me throughout the day, you need to call Joy. You need to call Joy. I went through church service and went visiting, had a nice meal. Finally, at 10:30 that night, I said, okay, I'll call Joy. So I called Joy, and thankfully, I got her answering machine. And so I left a message. Dear Joy, this is John calling from India. I don't know what's going on in your life, but the Holy Spirit has told me that I need to pray for you. And God wants you to know He loves you very much. And I love you, Joy. I appreciate your friendship. Talk to you again. Bye-bye. Well, sometime later, about a month and a half later, I got a letter from Joy. And her letter said, Dear John, you saved my life. Hi friends, this is John Baxter from Adventist Frontier Missions, here to tell you another exciting story about how God has worked in the mission field and in your lives. I call this story, The Giver and the Gift. This is a series of three short stories that I hope you'll enjoy, and you'll think about how God has blessed you and how you can bless others. Our family was living in India, and things were getting pretty tense. There was persecution breaking out against Christians across the country. In fact, there was another missionary family there, a Baptist missionary from Australia, and he and his sons had gone out into the campgrounds with the lepers he'd been serving for 28 years. And he and his sons were sleeping in the van when they were attacked. The windows were smashed, the car was beaten, and then they poured gasoline on that van, set it on fire, and the father and the two boys were incinerated. The next day, the sister of the two boys got on TV and said, I'm so thankful that my father and my brothers were able to give their lives for Jesus. And then the wife, the mother of those two boys, looked into the cameras with tears in her eyes. She said, This is a terrible thing. My sons, my husband have been murdered. And I want you to know, whoever you are, whoever did this terrible act, I want you to know that because of Jesus Christ, I forgive you. That is the power of Jesus Christ, to be able to forgive those who've taken that which is most lovely, most loved in your life, and forgive them. Well, soon, some of the people in our town came to me and told me that our family was next. They were going to burn us alive. And I can tell you, my friends, that I was much earnest in prayer. I didn't know what to do. We had a small group of believers in our town, and I didn't want to just run away. And so I prayed. At this point, we had a guard at our house, a guard at the church, and the police were reading our mail. So we had our mail sent to another town some distance away, a day's journey by train. I went to retrieve our mail at that time. Inside our mail was a letter that had been sent 2 months earlier from a friend of ours in the United States, a sweet, sweet lady, the wife of a farmer. She said that she'd been praying in her morning devotional time, and the Lord brought before her mind our family. She said that God had told her that our family was in danger, that people were going to come to try to kill us, and so we needed to get out of town. Please, she said, please get out of town now. And she included with it $1,000 to get our family out of town and into safety. That's just amazing, my friends. 2 months before the incident happened, God knew it was going to happen, and He prompted our friend to write to encourage us and also to supply the needs that we had to get out of town. And so I took my family, put them up in the mountains, my wife and our two daughters, got them into safety, and then I felt I had an obligation to go back, to share, and to let the others know who were still followers of Jesus that we can trust Him. And I can tell you, those were tense times. I was afraid sometimes for my life. And yet at the same time, I was very earnest in prayer. And God answered those prayers and protected our lives and gave an opportunity for His gospel to be heard, even under challenging circumstances. I want to thank all of you who are praying and giving of your means to help support the spread of the gospel among the unreached peoples around the world. It is making a difference. I believe I'm alive today because my friend was listening to the voice of the Holy Spirit and responded. Thank you. Genuinely thank you. I'd like to tell you the story of another friend of ours who is also one of our prayer partners and our supporters. I'll call her name Joy, though that's not her real name. You'll see why I call her Joy. Joy and I had been having Bible studies together here in the United States before our family left for India, and in time she fell in love with Jesus and she was baptized, and it was a joyous occasion. And not too long thereafter, Joy got into a relationship with a man that I didn't particularly think was healthy, and neither did some other people. But she assured us it was not a problem. She assured us it was okay. Well, the day came when she got engaged, and I cared enough about my friend to say, I don't think this is a good idea. I'm not going to tell you I told you so. If you follow through on the wedding, I will support you, but I don't think this is a good idea. Well, we went to the wedding, and the groom was 4 hours late, which should have been an indication that maybe she shouldn't do this, but she followed through, and she got married. But she found out on her honeymoon night that he had wanted to marry her only because he was an illegal immigrant and he wanted to stay in this country. And that was tragic. That was devastating for her. But she was committed to try to make this marriage work. Well, we had to go to India and we left shortly after their marriage. And we would write to each other from time to time. I would try to encourage her and she would share some of the challenges she was facing, still trying to make this work. About a year and a half into our time in India, I sensed the Holy Spirit encouraging me to write a note to our friend Joy, just telling her that I'm praying for her and that I love her and that Jesus loves her. And so I did. I just wrote her a quick note. Dear Joy, I just want you to know I'm thinking of you. The Holy Spirit has put you on my heart. I'm praying for you. Jesus loves you and I love you. And I sent that card off and didn't give it too much thought. I continued to pray for my friend. And then about a week later, again, the Holy Spirit prompted me to send Joy another card. And I thought, that's silly. I just sent her a card. But I said, okay, I'll send her another card. I said, Dear Joy, I want you to know the Holy Spirit has really put you on my heart. And I want you to know, God wants you to know that He loves you very much. And I love you as a friend. I'm praying for you. Hope everything's going well. Well, I sent that off. I prayed for her a little bit off and on throughout the next couple days. And then 2 weeks later, I got up on Saturday morning. And the first thing that popped into my head was I needed to call Joy. And I said, I'm not calling Joy. It costs $2.50 a minute at the time. And Joy likes to talk. But the Holy Spirit kept impressing me throughout the day. You need to call Joy. You need to call Joy. And I went through church service and went visiting, had a nice meal. Finally, at 10:30 that night, I said, okay, I'll call Joy. So I called Joy, and thankfully, I got her answering machine. And so I left a message. Dear Joy, this is John calling from India. I don't know what's going on in your life, but the Holy Spirit has told me that I need to pray for you. And God wants you to know He loves you very much. And I love you, Joy. I appreciate your friendship. Talk to you again. Bye-bye. Well, sometime later, about a month and a half later, I got a letter from Joy, and her letter said, Dear John, you saved my life. I had been so depressed about the situation with my now ex-husband because they had gotten a divorce. She had gone to church on Saturday morning, and she said, God, I need you to tell me personally that you love me. I'm going to go to church today, and if you don't tell me personally that you love me, I'm going to come home and take my life. Well, she went to church. It was a big church. Nobody spoke with her. She didn't sense the Holy Spirit speaking to her during church service, so she came home back to her apartment depressed, trying to think how she would end her life. She went to her mailbox, got her mail, took the elevator up to the 6th floor, sat down on the couch, and looked at her mail. There was a magazine called Frontiers from Adventist Frontier Missions. That's a magazine that our family wrote for while we were in India. She wondered how we were doing, so she opened up the magazine, and there inside the magazine was a card from India. She opened the card, and it said, Dear Joy, I want you to know that I'm praying for you. The Holy Spirit has put you on my heart. I love you. Jesus loves you. She turned the page of the magazine again. There was another card inside that same magazine. It said, Dear Joy, I don't know what's going on in your life, but God wants you to know He loves you. I love you. I'm praying for you. And she couldn't believe it. And then she hit the button on the answering machine and couldn't believe it was me calling from India to tell her, Dear Joy, God wants you to know He loves you. I'm praying for you. She had prayed that God would tell her personally that He loves her, and He had me reach out 3 weeks beforehand through letters and cards, and then through that phone call to tell her that she is loved by God. And I want you to know, friends, you who are listening to this, God loves you. He really does. You may not get a card from Him, you may not get a phone call from Him, but if you're hearing my voice right now, I want you to know God loves you. I want to tell you one more story about how God has shown His love and faithfulness through the gifts of His people. We were again living in India, and I had written a book called Stories of Life, and it was a series of studies from the Bible to help Indian people come to understand the God who is love and His Son, Jesus Christ. I had written the book in English, and we had translated it into Hindi, and I had hoped to publish this book, but it cost 50,000 rupees to publish, and I didn't have 50,000 rupees. At the time, 50,000 rupees was about $1,200. So I began praying, God, please send that money. We need to publish this in Hindi. And I was teaching some young men about the love of God and how to share Jesus with some of their neighbors. And they said, well, we would really like that book in Hindi. And I said, well, I'm praying that God will send the money. And they said, oh, you're an American. I'm sure you have the money. I said, no, my friends, I don't have that much money. And they said, oh, sure. I said, no, you need to pray. Well, I kept on praying. And day by day, they would ask me, Why don't you just get the money? Just print it. You have the money. I said, I don't have the money. And I really didn't have the money at the time. And so finally, after several weeks of them asking me, this is 2 months since the time that I started to pray, I said, have you prayed? Have you asked God to send the money? And they thought, oh no, we thought you had the money. And so I said, let us kneel together and pray that God would send the money. And so we knelt together and prayed. We got up from our knees and continued on with our class. And that afternoon, I got a letter in the mail from some friends of mine in Tennessee. They were taking care of our affairs here in the United States. And this gentleman said to me, John, I don't know what to do with this letter. We've talked to the bank here in the United States, and they don't know how to help us. Inside that letter was a check from Dubai in the Middle East, drawn on a bank in India, in Gujarat, for 50,000 rupees. The exact amount that we had been praying for was sent to the United States when I started praying for the money, and it arrived the day that our class united in prayer, asking God to bless. Isn't God amazing? He loves to give good gifts, and He loves to bless His people. He'd love to bless you, friend. Would you give Him the gift of your heart? Would you give Him permission to save you for eternity? God bless you.

0: 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Even so, come, Lord Jesus. 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

0: Josie Gets Angry by Jane Landreth. I'm not going to play with Kaylee anymore, Josie cried as she angrily kicked the table leg before sitting down in the kitchen chair. What happened, Mommy asked as she chopped vegetables for a salad. You and Kaylee always have fun playing together. I'm angry at her, Josie replied. We were building castles in the sandbox. She said mine was ugly and she knocked it over. Mommy thought for a moment and before saying anything to Josie, then she said, sometimes I get angry too. I think God must have known we would get angry because the Bible tells us about being angry. It says, do not let the sun go down while you are still angry, in Ephesians 4:26. What does that mean? Josie asked, frowning. It means don't let the day end without getting rid of your anger, Mommy explained. How can I get rid of my anger? Josie wanted to know. If you read the next verse, it says, and do not give the devil a foothold. Josie, you can choose to give the anger in your heart to the devil. You do that by choosing to think about your anger all day. When you think about your anger all day, it grows bigger and bigger. Josie's eyes open wide. I don't like the devil. So instead, give the anger inside you to Jesus, Mommy said. Do you know what he might tell you to do? No, Josie answered. Jesus might tell you to do something nice for the person who made you angry, Mommy said. And soon, the anger will melt away. I like that better, Josie smiled. But what can I do for Kaylee? Why don't you think about it while we eat lunch, Mommy said, handing Josie a plate with a sandwich and salad. Josie thought while she ate. When she was finished, she jumped up from the table and said, I know what I'll do. I'll take my new book to Kaylee's house. We can look at it together. I think Jesus would be pleased with that, Mommy said, giving Josie a hug.
1: In times of trouble and uncertainty, it's now more important than ever to study the Word of God found in the Bible. Written over 1,500 years ago and containing 66 books, the Bible contains

0: more searching, for we will see your glory. We will see the glory of your face. We will see your glory one day, one day. Lift your eyes one day.
1: What is truth? Ever since humans have existed, we've been searching for truth. Today, it's popular to believe that there is no absolute truth. Today's question? What attitude should we approach our work with?
2: Cheerfulness.
3: Kind of optimist, not pessimist. You need to drive into it.
4: That God is our boss first, and then our employer is second.
1: Jesus Christ said, "For this reason I came into the world, to testify to truth." God's word has absolute truth. Here's what the scriptures say. Ecclesiastes chapter 9 says, "Whatever your hands find to do, do it with all your might." And Colossians chapter 3 says, "Work hard and cheerfully at all you do, just as though you were working for the Lord rather than for people." For more of God's truth, visit BibleInfo.com, a public service of the Seventh-day Adventist Church.
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6: We all want to be successful. Growing up, we were told to reach for the sky. And busy is a word many of us use a lot. We're busy working, we're busy planning, we're busy with the kids, we're busy trying to build a reputation. Busy, busy, busy. Sometimes this whole reaching for the sky thing just feels harder and more exhausting as time goes by. It feels like we're striving for more all the time. It's just never enough. Then we come home at the end of the day just too tired to even look at our kids when they're talking to us. What if our definition of success was all wrong? Despite what you feel sometimes, we weren't just put on this earth to work on our to-do list. Maybe the things we thought were important only take second or third or fourth to something bigger, something greater than us and bigger than our dreams. So the Bible talks about this king named Solomon. He had everything his heart desired. But when he looked back at all of his success, he compared it to something as meaningless as chasing the wind. It just didn't make any sense. The world will tell you, you've made it to the top when you have the bigger house, the nicer car, or you've given your kids everything they need. But God says, you've made it to the top when you're on your knees. Sometimes our greatest success comes from our failures because they push us closer to God. So never forget that God is for you. And you are right where you need to be, right where He wants to use you.

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2: One day I came home from work and I discovered that the phone was completely dead. Now there's a small box attached to the house where the phone line comes in. That's where a person can verify if the problem is inside the house or has something to do with the incoming line. I tested the box and found the incoming line was as dead as the proverbial doornail. Using another phone, I called the company, and they sent out a technician. He confirmed that the line to the house was dead. Now, this line is underground and runs from where it enters the house to a place at the back of our property line. We couldn't figure out what had happened. The line was alive at the property line, but it was dead where it entered the house. Then we discovered that when a neighbor had installed a fence the day before, he had inadvertently cut the underground cable. And so the phone man put in a temporary line, and the following week he returned to repair in a permanent way and to solve our problem. The success of a company can depend on its service. We tend to do the most business with a company which not only gives the best price, but also the best service. I suspect this mentality sometimes carries over into our concept of prayer. We tend to see God as the ultimate service call. When we call a service representative to fix the washing machine, or when we take our car in to be repaired, it isn't a requirement to be a personal friend of the person who does the repairs. In fact, sometimes if a person feels they are not getting the service they deserve, they might even file a complaint with the management. While this may be acceptable in doing business, it can be damaging in our relationship with God, and it will render the prayer life ineffective. The purpose of prayer is not to persuade God to serve us, but it is an act of coming to Him with a desire to do His will. There has never been a problem in God's attitude toward us, though the devil has tried to persuade us otherwise. As our Heavenly Father, He cares for us more than we care for ourselves, and He knows what we need even better than we do. I was talking with someone one time expressing the thought that God created us to glorify Him and for His pleasure. This person seemed at the time to have a little problem with this concept. Their question was, "Oh, but what about my happiness? If I'm always trying to make God happy, when will I have the occasion to enjoy myself?" My friend, when we're making God happy and glorifying His name, we could not be happier ourselves. The significance and meaning of our entire existence, our present and our ultimate happiness, is wholly in proportion to the extent to which we do His will and serve Him. If we tend to see prayer as a type of service call, we will consider it something to be done mechanically or by the numbers. Many seem to think that if we pray this way or we say it that way, it will work for us. Or if it's not working, we should try to use other words. But the priority of prayer is not about doing. It's about being. No matter how technically correct our prayers may be, if our attitudes are not right, it'll all be for nothing. Sin is about wrong attitudes. Wrong attitudes will always lead to wrong actions. The reverse of this is not necessarily true. And that is that right actions will change wrong attitudes. This is because it's possible to do the right thing for the wrong reason. We may be able to think of 1,000 needs we have or 1,000 problems may beset us. But our greatest need is to have new attitudes. Have you noticed the most serious problems that come to us in life are usually the result of our wrong attitudes? Has anyone ever told you, "I don't like your attitude"? The more I look into the depths of my own heart, the more I realize I don't like my own attitudes. And this has come home to me forcefully during the past few years. I've had a number of things happen to me that have shown me what my attitudes really are, and I don't like them. Experiences through which I have passed have revealed what my heart is. When certain things happened, the initial reaction was usually sadness and bitterness. But then would come resentment and all the rest, and later anger and frustration. After that can even come shame and embarrassment. As we pass through life's experiences, the gut reaction can as easily be, oh, why are they doing this to me? Oh, where did I fail? Oh, what will people think of me? As I pass along through life, I'm finally realizing that I've spent a lot of time praying that God would change the world, and less time praying He would change me and give me a right attitude. I'm glad to say I'm finally coming around. I believe I'm beginning to get my priorities straight. And in the process, I'm seeing some incredible miracles. Now, I can't tell you of someone raised to life from the dead or of receiving a check in the mail for just the amount needed the day the bank was to foreclose. But I can tell you for certain that God is doing wonderful things in changing my heart. He's not finished with me yet. But I can surely testify to the Bible promise that in Him all things are passed away and all things are becoming new. Now, we're not talking about a new house or a new car, a new wardrobe, or even a new body. But we're talking about new hearts and new attitudes. One of the attitudes that we must pray that God will give us is the attitude of praise. True praise is an attitude before it's an act. A person who doesn't have an attitude of praise cannot really praise God outwardly. What good would it do? Because God doesn't look on the outside. He looks on the heart. To give praise to God is to give Him credit. A person who doesn't have an attitude of praise may go through all the motions, but what they will be giving is not praise, but only flattery. And flattery is insincere praise. We are quick to ask God to do a favor for us. However, many times we're slow to give Him the credit for answering our prayers. How many times we've prayed that God would heal a sick friend or a loved one, and when they get well, there's often nothing more said. Or worse, there may be some comment like about how good the hospital was, or how skillful the doctors were who gave the treatments. Many of us pray before we take a trip and ask God to help us to arrive safely. And then when we arrive safe and sound, we forget all about our prayer. When the Scripture says, "Oh, that men would praise the Lord for His goodness," it's not referring to clapping or shouting or beating drums or dancing or raising hands or even saying amen. A person can go through the motions of praising God and yet not have an attitude of praise. True praise must begin in the heart. Rather than to pray God will teach us how to praise Him, we must first pray that He will give us an attitude of praise. An important truth in respect to praise is that we can rise no higher than our concept of God. In the past several decades, there has been an increasing tendency to bring God down to our level. I remember a song from the past entitled, "Have You Talked with the Man Upstairs?" Have you heard that song? In casual conversations, I've heard God referred to as the big man. There was even a high school football team somewhere named the Cougars. Before they played their games, they prayed to the big cougar in the sky. One day I was talking to a young man about spiritual things. He told me that he and J.C. got along pretty good. Friend, if we can rise no higher than our concept of God, what will be the end of us if God is the man upstairs, or the big man, or J.C., or the big cougar in the sky? We will not be able to receive an attitude of praise if we have a low concept of God. As long as we insist on bringing God down to our level, two things will result. One, we will not be able to be raised out of our present fallen condition. And two, we will not be able to praise God as He deserves, yea, as He must be praised. Another essential attitude in prayer is consecration. Jesus prayed, "Consecrate them in truth, For their sakes I consecrate myself, that they themselves also may be consecrated in truth. John 17:17-19. A person who is not consecrated to God cannot pray effectively. When we pray, "Thy will be done," we are saying we are consecrated and dedicated to do His will, no matter what the cost. Prayer is not an arm's-length transaction with God. We do business every day with strangers. We do it within the context of law. It is impossible to do business with a person and Or I should say it is possible to do business with a person and not even like them if they have what we want badly enough. But with God, this is impossible. Prayer is not doing business with God. The Scripture says that those who come to God must believe that He is, and that He is a rewarder of them who diligently seek Him. Prayer is not to be an arm's-length transaction with God. When we come to Him in prayer, we must sooner or later be totally consecrated to Him. To be consecrated to Him means to be committed to do His will. We need to be continually renewing our consecration to God if we are to pray effectively. A person may ask, "Well, why do we need to continually commit to the Lord?" Like the man who hadn't told his wife he loved her in 30 years. When a friend asked him why, he answered, "Well, I told her I loved her 30 years ago, and nothing's changed." Though we may not realize it, friend, things do change. When we drive, we have to continually keep our hands on the steering wheel. It may be the same driver, it may be the same car. It's the road that changes. If we're not committed to driving, we can run off the road. Because of the fact we live in a world of sin, sin inside us and sin outside us, we must keep our consecration up to date. It's our consecration that reaches out to God when temptation comes. This consecration will enable us to resist. Oh, Heavenly Father, we reconsecrate our lives to You. We pray that every day, along all the way, our consecration might deepen through Jesus Christ. Amen.
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4: With SRN News, I'm Rich Thomason in Washington. On the heels of President Trump's announcement that he plans to meet with North Korean dictator Kim Jong-un by year's end, another North Korean missile launch. South Korea's military says the North fired off roughly 10 short-range ballistic missiles toward the sea. Another night of terror for war-weary civilians in Ukraine as Russia launches yet another large-scale attack. The BBC's Dan Johnson is in the capital, Kiev.
5: Air raid sirens sounded across the city, quickly followed by the impact of around 20 Russian missiles. Targets are as yet unclear, but a children's hospital and a school were damaged and power supplies were disrupted for some communities. There are reports of people trapped in a residential building and a bomb shelter. A large proportion of the country was under prolonged air raid alert through the night because of incoming missile and drone attacks.
4: At least 16 people were killed. The national debt has hit another record high, surpassing $40 trillion, still growing. President Trump continues to rail against Fed interest rate policy.
6: We have a very powerful country, and we're powering through these ridiculous interest rates. It's a very unfair system, and I've said it now for a long time. When our country does well, interest rates should go down. I mean, every time I hear our country's doing well, I say, "Oh, it's too bad," because they lift up interest rates. They should drop interest rates because it means we have a strong country.
4: Federal aviation safety investigators have converged on an airport near Harrisburg, Pennsylvania. That's where a small plane, a Cessna, collided last evening with a state police helicopter that was on a training mission. The pilot of the plane was killed. Two state troopers were injured. On Wall Street, the Dow down 361 points. The NASDAQ is off 187 points. This is SRN News. Massachusetts goes all in on transgenderism.
7: The Trump administration says Medicaid will no longer pay for sex change operations and other so-called gender care for children. This has prompted Democratic Governor Mara Healey to announce that Massachusetts will cover those procedures with state dollars, adding that, quote, residents must have access to the life-saving gender-affirming health care they need and deserve. Experts estimate the effort will cost the state millions. Michael Harrington reporting.
4: The numbers and the political and cultural clout of Orthodox Jews in Israel is growing. That's putting their vision of faith, Jewish identity, and civic practices on a collision course with that of other religious and secular Israelis. Mass protests over proposed changes to the exemption from the military draft for ultra-Orthodox men highlight the most contentious issue. At the core of ultra-Orthodox doctrine, the belief that studying Scripture is a higher duty than any other. This is SRN News. The initial results of a study of an experimental cancer treatment are encouraging.
8: Moderna and Merck are developing an mRNA-based cancer vaccine designed to be tailored to individual patients based on unique mutations within their tumors. They're pairing a new Moderna drug with Merck's immunotherapy drug Keytruda. Companies said patients in a study who received the combination live longer without cancer returning or metastasizing than patients who got Keytruda alone. Bob Agner reporting.
4: A judge is considering whether to grant Texas teen Carmelo Anthony a new trial following his murder conviction and the stabbing death of a 17-year-old athlete at a high school track meet. The judge who presided over the trial earlier this summer has been removed from the case. A new judge has been assigned and is considering the motion from Anthony's defense team, that motion requesting a retrial in the case. More details at srnnews.com.
9: Good morning. This is Connie Richards with your health tip. Have you watered your houseplants today? Do you have any? NASA recommends that you have 15 to 18 houseplants in an average 1,800 square foot house. It further says that in a small room, just one plant should be effective, especially if you put it where the air circulates. Effective? Effective for what? Did you know that your home is full of toxins? If you don't think so, think again. Benzene is found in inks, oils, paints, plastic, rubber, detergents, dyes, gasoline. Formaldehyde is found in foam insulation, particle board, pressed wood products, cleaning agents, and paper products which include facial tissues and paper towels. And trichloroethylene, a TCE, a dry cleaning compound, is found in printing inks, paints, lacquers, varnishes, and adhesives, just to name a few. NASA discovered that several toxins could be dramatically reduced by several common houseplants. Some of the most effective plants that NASA identified were the spider plant, the peace lily, a Chinese evergreen, the weeping fig, and one called golden pothos or devil's claw. However, any houseplant will help. NASA predicts that after you have the houseplants in place, you will notice fewer sore throats, headaches, irritated eyes, and stuffy nose. So, add a little greenery to your house and feel better. This is Connie reminding you, it's never too late to start making healthy choices. God bless.
10: We are not going to be known in the world as a body of believers for eating and drinking.
11: To me, it's a matter of a motivation, not so much the act itself. Welcome back to another episode of the More Than Podcast. Once again, I'm joined by Pastor Dean, and we're going to be discussing some more principles as it relates to our own personal life and to the life of the body of believers. And we're going to be studying for a little bit here Romans chapter 14 in particular. And we're doing this because we've already established the importance of a body of believers. We've already established the importance of how a body of believers reflects God's glory and is God's way of communicating his love to the world. So we've already talked about that. And Paul in Romans is pretty concerned with how the body of believers treats each other, how we treat each other inside our church. And Romans 14 isn't the only chapter that speaks on this, but it is one of them. And it may be one of the more important ones just because it often leads to some controversy in how it is interpreted. But starting in back even in Romans chapter 12, we begin a series of chapters going through Romans chapter 13, 14, and 15 on how we're supposed to relate to one another and what life together looks like, basically. And Romans chapter 14 begins a discussion that goes until basically Romans chapter 15, verse 13. It's all kind of connected on our responsibility to one another. Basically, it labels it the weak and the strong, basically the weak and the strong in faith and our responsibility to one another in that setting. So that's what we're going to be doing. We're going to be opening up in chapter 14. You can read through it in your own on the Bible. We're not going to read through it here. We're just going to be discussing some of the principles. Is there anything that I left out or missed as far as what the Romans chapter 14 is about?
10: Well, I appreciate, Michael, that you refresh our mind that there's a concept that sometimes is very difficult, especially in America. We are very individualistic, and sometimes we lose sight of the concept that the importance of a body of believers and a body of believers relating to each other. And just remind that Jesus said that we are a light set on a hill, a city that cannot be hid. God places us individually into a body of believers. And Paul makes that clear throughout his writings, like in Corinthians chapter 12, that we're not all one thing. There's a hand, there's a foot, there's an eye. The whole concept of this body. Then there's chapters that Paul then gives us direct instruction on how we would deal with difficulties among us. And that's what would be a light to the world. So maybe it would be good, since we're going to deal with Romans 14, that you would just lay a little groundwork on what Paul is meaning by one who is strong in faith and one who is weak in faith.
11: Yeah, that's a good point, because we pick up here and Paul is talking about something that's extremely practical. He's talking about a principle at large of how we treat each other, but in order to achieve that principle, he gives an illustration, and a very practical illustration, of one person who, because of his faith, does not eat a certain meat, and another person, because of his faith, does eat that. How do those people treat each other? One person who has a faith that allows our because of their faith, wants to keep certain days holy. Another person, because of their faith, says those days don't need to be kept anymore. How do those two people get along in the same church? You're in the same town. You're in the same community. How do you guys reconcile to each other when you have these different opinions? And in this case, different convictions. It's not just an opinion, but they believe, their conscience is telling them what is right or wrong. And so 14 kind of goes through these different scenarios to give practical illustrations about people who disagree based on their conscience, based on what they believe is right or wrong. How do they coexist and how do they get along in the same church?
10: So if I'm hearing you right, then the person who would view themselves of having a more rigid diet versus a person who is more broad in what they're eating, the weak would be the one who is much narrower in his diet.
11: Right.
10: The strong is the one who is considered, they feel like they have a greater liberty.
11: Exactly. Yeah, and that's even a word Paul uses other places in his writing as far as liberty. Uh-huh.
10: So the groundwork of this chapter is going to be then that those who feel they have a greater liberty, how they should relate to those who Paul would say would be weaker in faith. But it's not just only that. It's those who are weaker in faith, how should they relate to those who are broader in their liberty?
11: Right. And so from the outset, I think it's important to mention, based on the illustrations that Paul gives here in Romans 14, we're not talking about things that might be cores, essential, or whatever it may be in that regard towards salvation. These are kind of periphery to the Christian experience that matter, but they might not matter for salvation, if that makes sense. So how, because there are instances in which a body of believers needs to hold to a doctrine or needs to hold to a belief and not just a matter of conscience. Is that what you would say?
10: Yeah, and so if we would move outside of Romans 14 to some of the other debates in Corinthians, Galatians, Ephesians, one of the things that the church debated on was the feast days. Mm. And Paul's avenue of how we should relate is those who believe they should keep feast days would not can despise those who didn't keep feast days. Those who didn't keep feast days would condemn. So right. It truly is dealing, how would we have a disagreement in a body of believers, and yet we would still be a light that's set on a hill?
11: Okay. Yeah, that makes sense. And so it opens up, Romans chapter 14 does, it opens up by talking about this specific example of somebody who eats meat and somebody who eats only vegetables. And I think this is how I see it. You can correct me if I'm wrong, or you can share your opinion as well. When I read this, to me, it's a matter of a motivation, not so much the act itself. Because nobody would say, I don't believe anybody would say that somebody who's a vegetarian because they believe it's a healthier lifestyle for themselves, nobody would say, oh, you have weak faith because you do that. People could respect that and say, oh, you want to live a healthy lifestyle, that's what you choose. So the motivation here, I think, is the purpose. They don't eat meat because they believe it loses them their salvation. Is that
10: yes.
11: something?
10: In fact, isn't it interesting the way, I mean, you said it just right in laying the groundwork, but the first verse, Paul says, but receive one who is weak in the faith, but not to dispute over doubtful things. So we're not talking about things that the whole body of believers has agreed upon.
11: Okay.
10: We're talking about things that are doubtful, that there could be an arguing over, that there could be a dispute. And Paul is warning us not to destroy each other over disputing doubtful things.
11: Right. Okay. Yeah, that makes sense. So what reasons, as you read through it, what reason does Paul give for not doing this? Why not destroy, or why not condemn somebody who has a different opinion? Because if you're right, you're right. Why not stand up for that and maintain it? That's what your conscience is telling you.
10: Yeah, I think that Paul, who has written most of the New Testament, has really got the concept that we have lost much of. And that concept is living out the prayer of Jesus in John 17. John 17, well, let me just say this. See, we evaluate what we think is the greatest way to witness to another person. But whose evaluation should we live by? You know, lots of churches do public work. So some believe that the best way to reach lost people so that they will know the Lord is by we do acts of kindness. Some say public speaking. Some say hold an event, invite people in. All kinds of methods. But in John 17, Jesus says, when the body of believers, when you love each other the way the Father and I love each other, then the world will believe that God has sent his Son. And I think it's hard for us to hold on to the concept that the greatest witnessing tool in a fallen world of hate is a true body of believers where people love each other, and they treat each other with courteous and respect. They don't despise each other. They don't judge each other. They don't gossip of each other. They don't destroy each other. So when the world looks at that, they see something totally different that they can't find anywhere else in the world. And I think that's what Paul is trying to accomplish with Romans 14. Is this is how we would live together? Is it possible that one person would say, I am not going to eat this, and another person say, I am going to eat it? How should we relate? How should we? And so going through this chapter, Paul's going to lay out certain principles. We could do the same thing today with wealth. In fact, James does that. James says that the rich person shouldn't take advantage of the poor person. And he says, you know, if you invite the rich person to come in and sit up front and tell the poor person to sit at the back, are you not a discriminator among people? But he also tells the poor, don't despise the rich. It's the very same concept that Paul's laying out in chapter 14. And if you read Corinthians and if you read James, there was quite a bit of disputing taking place in the church. And if you read church history, there was lots of disputing taking place to the point that people killed each other over these things. When Paul says that's not the witness. Second thing that's going to be in this chapter is when you get towards the end, Paul's really going to lay out that even though you're in a body, you're not required to violate your own conscience. So don't condemn the person who's different than you, but you don't have to violate your own conscience either. Whatever we do, we should do by faith and through faith, not trying to conform to other people. What we're trying to do is be transformed into the image of God. And that's where Romans 12 started us. So Romans 12, 13, 14, and 15 are kind of chapters that hang together in instructing a body of believers of how we should be kind to each other. And I think people who would listen to this, when you're in a body of believers, I think it's important to say, what do we fight about in church?
11: Right.
10: You know, the church I go to, I don't hear many people fighting over the things we're all agreed upon.
11: Uh-huh.
10: I've been in churches that have divided over what color a carpet there was going to be, how there would be offering taken up, whether there'd be a Christmas tree or no Christmas tree, whether we would have a fellowship meal. In fact, right now, I know churches that fight over whether we should wear a mask or not.
11: It's a little closer to home, huh?
10: Romans 14 is a very important chapter to addressing those kinds of things.
11: So I like how you set that up there, because it makes it clear that while chapter 14 of Romans does give the illustrations of meat versus vegetables and some holy days versus not other holy days, that's not the main issue at stake here. The main issue is not about, he's not trying to prove whether or not meat or vegetables is a thing or another holy days or whatever it is. He's talking about the principle of when you have these disagreements, what happens? What do you do? And just a question, a follow-up question, when you're talking about James, when people and obeying your conscience, being obeying your conscience, we're talking, once again, I just want to remind, if this makes sense, we're talking about things that are doubtful. If something is established and believed by the whole church, for example, don't commit adultery, if your conscience allows you to commit adultery, we're not talking about that here. Yeah, you should follow your conscience. We're talking about things that remain doubtful according to the Bible, then follow your conscience. Is that
10: right?
11: Yeah.
10: So in dealing with James, I would say it would be pretty recognizable today. Maybe not so much back in James' day, but today, if you singled somebody out because of their race or language and condemned them, I think the church is well agreed that should not happen.
11: Right.
10: And we would correct that. But there are things where we can single each other out that maybe we don't correct it. Well, those were the types of things that were in James' day. Those things, those debatable, doubtful things could change from what they were talking 2,000 years ago to what we're talking about today. So to me, we have to approach Romans 14 the same way. What they were discussing over doubtful things in their day, we may not be discussing so much today, but whatever we are debating about of the doubtful things, this is how we should treat each other in that.
11: Right. Okay, yeah. We're on the same page there. And Paul, he gives a couple reasons of why we're not supposed to judge. One reason you gave is because our love towards each other is supposed to be a light toward the world. That's how the world knows that we have the true message, because people from all different backgrounds are able to treat each other in a respectful and loving way. Another reason that he gives coming to the end of chapter 13, or sorry, coming to the end and verses basically 10 through 12 of Romans 14, he refers to the judgment of God. He says, "Why do you judge one another? Because we all will stand before in the judgment of God." And so I think he makes a very important point here. We're not to condemn each other. We're not to judge each other over these things. Even big issues, we're not to judge each other over, because in doing so, we're usurping or we're taking the power of God. Only God has the power to judge. Only God is in that position. And so when I condemn you or you condemn me, I'm taking God's authority in order to do that. Is that what you see as well?
10: Yes. In fact, I think that's a number one problem in Christianity that God has dealt with since the resurrection. That we are quick to divide ourselves up. We are quick to condemn each other. We are quick to call out somebody else. But I think you made it very clear that it's important. I have heard people use this chapter to say, "Oh, well, here's a chapter that says, even as a Christian, you can do whatever you want." It is not saying that. Every one of us are going to stand in judgment before God.
11: Right. For things that we did or did not do.
10: That's right. Every one of us. But we are not God. So why should we condemn another man's servant? So to me, when we do not condemn each other, what we are recognizing is not do whatever you want. What we are recognizing is the sovereignty of God over our individual lives. And I can pray for you. I can love with you. We can talk. We can encourage each other. We can convince. We can show scriptures. But I am not to judge or condemn you, or I step in as if you're my servant.
11: Yeah, I take the place of God over your conscience.
10: That's right. And too much in religion, I think religion does that if we're not careful, that we make the church the judge. But the church isn't the judge. God is the judge. And his word is the foundation of that judgment.
11: So something to go a little bit deeper with this, or to follow up with, or go a little on a different side note of this, I think it's funny because at times we think it's wrong to judge. And so the people who are judging other people, we judge them for judging and we don't follow our own principles. We can see somebody who treats let's do it in practical terms. Somebody visits your church, one of your members in church, let's say they, according to Paul, they have weak faith and they believe that you should dress a certain way or whatever it may be. And they go up to them and correct this guest. Well, many people would say that's wrong. Let the guests come. Let them have their own conscience, so to speak. But in doing so, oftentimes we get angry and judge the person who does that. And by doing that, we also put ourselves in the place of God the same way they did by putting themselves in the place of God with the guest. If you followed me there.
10: Now, I wonder if maybe it's not a proper the whole world is struggling with the same issues. People who do not profess Christ struggle with these same issues. How do you relate to the person you disagree with? The church isn't set there. We're not set here to give an example of nobody disagreeing.
11: Right.
10: We're set there to show as a light, if I'm a follower of Christ, how would I treat the person I disagree with? I mean, that's why I think Romans 14 has impact to all of society. It's just unfortunate that we as Christians don't live it out very well, because our whole culture is in a downward spiral based on just what you said. How many times do we see in the social,

0: Romans 14, the pathway there, by faith, acknowledging that Christ is the judge and not condemn each other, will lay a platform that we can have and establish love, courtesy, and respect to people who are different than we are.
1: So based on that, we're almost called to disagree, basically. We're to have a godly disagreement in front of people. Because something I've also been thinking about, even this isn't in Romans 14, but even when Jesus called his disciples, he called Peter, James, and John first, right, at the Sea of Galilee. They're doing their fishing. We find out later that these guys, a couple of them are basically zealots. They're out there because they hate the Roman Empire. They're out there because they hate people who collaborate with the Roman Empire. That's who they are. But then seemingly the next chapter, or the next day, however, I don't know when the timeline, but the next disciple that Jesus calls is Matthew, a collaborator with the Roman Empire. And we think they're just one happy group of 12 men. You have two zealots who hate collaborators, and Jesus calls a collaborator to be a brother with them and follow him. How do you think they felt? We're basically called to disagree. We're called to be unique. We're called to have different people from all over, and we're called to disagree respectfully.
0: So if you take that very example, Michael, take that very example. People who are totally viewing a worldview differently, called to be in the same group, why would they even be there?
1: Right.
0: Because our society does not allow that.
1: Yep.
0: In fact, we divide up. So why would Matthew stay in a group where zealots would actually kill him if they could?
1: Yep.
0: And I'm going to propose that the reason they're staying there is not because they love each other, but because they love Jesus Christ. That Matthew wants to be with Jesus as much as Peter, James, and John want to be with Jesus. And as they walk with Jesus, then relationship begins to develop with them.
1: And that's a great point, because if their desire to be with Jesus wanes or falls off, then they really have no reason to stay with that group, right?
0: That's right.
1: So when our desire for Christ, when our desire to be in the presence of Christ starts to fail, we can see our relationships with other people start to be affected as well. Because we have really, by the worldly standards, we have no reason to be with the people and church that we're with, other than that we all share a common desire to be with Christ.
0: That's right.
1: Which brings us to in verse 8 of Romans chapter 14, it talks about, like, for if we live, we live for the Lord. If we die, we die for the Lord. Therefore, whether we live or die, we are the Lord's. And Paul's bringing out another point that our ethic as Christians, the way we view the world, our actions in the world are rooted in the life and death of Christ. So the way Christ lived, the way Christ died, and the way Christ is living now, that's our ethic and the way that we're supposed to follow. If we want to know how we treat each other, it really is found and rooted in the life of Christ. If we want to find out what to do in a certain situation, it's rooted in the person of Jesus Christ. It's an imitation that we are to follow.
0: That's exactly right. And there's a power in that that the world doesn't know. In imitating Christ, the gospel is the power of God. So in following Christ, it is actually changing me.
1: Right.
0: And how I'm going to relate. So look at these verses where it says, towards the end of chapter 14, it says, verse 16, therefore, do not let your good be spoken of as evil. For the kingdom of God is not eating and drinking, but righteousness and peace and joy in the Holy Spirit. That's exactly what Jesus taught in the Gospels. When the disciples were condemned for not washing their hands when they ate. But look at this. For he who serves Christ in these things is acceptable to God and approved by men. Therefore, because this is acceptable of God, approved by men, therefore, or much more, or something more, let us pursue the things which make for peace, and things by which one may edify another. And the word edify is to build up.

0: So the call of Jesus to my life is the very person who I'm in disagreement with, I should edify them. I should be building up, which means I'm not going to be able to focus on the disagreement.
1: Right.
0: Or I'm not going to be edifying them. I'm just going to get madder and madder and angry and angrier. And then it says this. Do not destroy the work of God for the sake of food. What is being destroyed then?
1: The body of believers.
0: The body of believers. And how are they being destroyed? Because Christ is trying to build a body of believers. Do not destroy what Christ is trying to do. And in this chapter, how would we be destroying it?
1: By judging or condemning.
0: By judging, condemning each other.
1: Hmm.
0: So what's more important? Me looking at the way you eat, or you living according to your conscience? I'm living according to my conscience. We build each other. We love Christ. We, to the world, become a body that loves and respects each other.
1: Right. And so we've been saying this the whole time, but just in crystal clear terms, the person who has strong faith, so let's say, even in our specific context, if it comes down to meat or not meat, the person who has strong faith and who eats meat, and there's a few minority in their local church who, let's say, are weak faith and they only eat vegetables, the people who are stronger in faith are called to give in to the people who are weaker in faith in order, and as Paul says, not to be a stumbling block.
0: That's right. And so to me, the final call to this chapter would be, how should I relate? So if I'm with somebody who is feeling they shouldn't eat something, I should not encourage them to go against their own conscience.
1: Right.
0: But I would govern my life in a way that would not push them to sin against their own conscience.
1: And that includes me even eating it or
0: That's
1: me even
0: right.
1: doing it. And so it seems oftentimes we get upset because somebody who is more conservative or who has, let's say, a narrower view or whatever it may be, we get upset with that. But if we're living Romans chapter 14 the way it says, we should be in loving sacrificing of ourselves in Romans chapter 12, be a daily sacrifice. We're to sacrifice our own wants and desires in order to not be a stumbling block to the person and to edify them and build them up in Christ.
0: So would that then not go right along with the Sermon on the Mount when Jesus says, if they hit you on one side the cheek, turn the cheek? If they put a backpack on your back to make you walk a mile, walk the second mile. If they take your coat, give them your shirt too. If your enemy's there and is thirsty, give them a drink of water.
1: Right.
0: In so doing, you are perfect as your Father in heaven is perfect.
1: Right. Exactly. Exactly. So we can begin to wrap up here. I want to address just very quickly, there in our specific context in the local churches that we attend, the question that comes from these chapters is Paul talking about clean or unclean meats? Are we allowed to eat unclean meats, or are we allowed to worship on whatever day we're able to? And so I think a distinction once again needs to be made here, because even from the beginning, he's not, the context of Romans 14, he's not even talking about unclean or clean meats. He just says meats or vegetables, and it can be reasonably inferred. There's enough doubt that you don't know for sure, but it can be reasonably inferred that it's talking about, that can refer to 1 Corinthians 8:1-13, where it talks about meats offered to idols. So that could be what they're talking about here, meats offered to idols. Are we to eat meats offered to idols or not? Or as far as the holy days, we can talk about, as other places in Paul's writings, the religious festivals that the Jews maintain, the yearly festivals, the monthly festivals, whatever it is. Are you to celebrate those still now that Christ is alive, or are you not to celebrate those? Either way, there's enough. It doesn't right. state clearly, so we don't know for sure exactly what he's talking about. But we can say clearly that no matter what it is he's talking about, the point isn't the food or the days.
0: Right.
1: It's how you treat somebody.
0: So there's no body of believers in any faith that I have ever heard discuss Romans 14 that says, you can put anything in your body you want to put. Everything's OK okay, drugs, alcohol, whatever you want to do, cannibalism, eat whatever you want to eat. There's nobody. Nobody interprets it that way. So every group is going to set boundaries somewhere.
2: Right. Yeah.
0: So in Romans 14, I don't want to argue over the boundaries people are setting.
2: Right.
0: Paul himself says it's doubtful things. It's not things that are solid and proven from the Word of God. It's doubtful things.
2: Right.
1: And so the principle to take above all else is a self-sacrificing life that allows our wants and desires to be put aside, if even if they're right, even if we're in the right, biblically speaking, we're in the right, we can be wrong if we treat each other the wrong way. We can condemn ourselves in the judgment because of how we treat each other. So even if we're right, we're to set aside that in order to build up the person of weaker faith, or the person and the people who have weaker faith. They're to build up the people of stronger faith, not condemn them for doing something that they're not doing.
0: That's right. We are not going to be known in the world as a body of believers for eating and drinking. It's not the kingdom of heaven. We are called to be known in the world. By this shall they know that you are my disciple when they love one another.
1: Amen. Amen. Thank you so much for joining me, Pastor Dean. We'll be doing several more lined up here in the future, but I appreciate you going through this discussion with me. It helped clarify a lot of things as well.
3: 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You can go ahead and follow us on Instagram at the More Than Podcast. There you'll be able to get updates on any of all the new episodes or any news that comes up. A new episode will drop each Monday. And moving forward, there are some pretty exciting topics lined up, but I still want to hear from you and what sounds interesting or what would be helpful. So you can reach out through Instagram as well with any thoughts or questions you may have. I would love to connect with you. So thank you again for listening and hope you have a great day.

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3: On October 1st, 2017, a gunman opened fire on unsuspecting concert goers in Las Vegas. Our first guest, Debbie Tamietti, survived that ordeal. Welcome, Debbie.
5: Thank you.
3: So just start with telling us about your experience and what happened.
5: Okay, we went to Vegas to go to the Route 91 concert. I went with seven other friends. We were celebrating someone's birthday. Mm-hmm. So we decided to go to the concert. It was a three-day concert, so for the first 2 days, we just had so much fun, and we were dancing and singing and just having a great time. The third day, same. It was very fun. They played God Bless America and had all of the military and men and women of uniform there stand up. There were a lot of them. And honored all of them, which was really nice. And an hour later was the final act, and we decided to move from our seats way in the back. We were sitting on lawn chairs. Mm-hmm. We decided it was a good idea to move to the front of the stage.
3: So you were right in the front of the stage?
5: We were about, I'd say, 30 people deep in the center of the crowd. Having so much fun. Everybody around us was having so much fun, and all of a sudden was the sound, the pop, pop, pop that I'm sure everyone has heard now. We all looked around and we were like, who brought firecrackers here? That was really dumb, you know, and never once did it cross my mind that it was gunshots. I don't think I've ever heard gunshots in my life, except on TV. And then it stopped. And everybody's, the talent was still singing, and everybody was still dancing, and it stopped, and all of a sudden it started again. The shooting started again, and people around me were dropping to the ground, and I thought, whoa, what? That's the first time I thought, what is going on here? And a young man, probably in his early 30s, was standing next to me, and he said, get down, ma'am, get down, this is real. And I started to crouch down, and I said, what's going on? I don't understand. And he jumped on top of me, he laid me on the ground, and he laid on top of me, and he said, you're safe now, I've got you covered. And I thought, well, I still didn't know what was going on. I still thought, what's going on? And I looked to the right of me, and there was a woman who was obviously not alive anymore. And to the left of me, there was a man with his arm was bleeding. And that's the first time I thought, uh-oh, we're in trouble here.
3: This is an attack.
5: This is terrible, you know? It was really weird because I don't remember a lot of screaming. It seemed kind of silent to me, except for I kept hearing these voices of people saying, get down, get down, get down. Three commands, real strong commands, and everyone would drop to the ground. We dropped to the ground, and then the shooting would stop, and those same voices I'd hear say, run, run, run. And in my mind, I thought, this must be all those service people taking control.
6: They know how to do
5: this. They were taking control. And so we ran, and we got to this fence. It was about this high. and the rungs were this way, so it was not easy to get over. I had a torn ACL at the time.
6: Oh.
5: So that was even worse. I got to the fence and people were pushing up against us saying, get over the fence, get over the fence. And I was like, I can't get over the fence, you know.
6: Yeah.
5: My friends had all scattered.
7: Mm-hmm.
5: One of my friends stayed with me and was grabbing onto the back of me saying, don't leave me, let's stay together. This young man picked me up, handed me to another man over on the other side of the fence. We got out. The shooting started again, and the same voices, get down, get down, get down. So we tucked underneath the sound stage. There, it was just wall-to-wall people under there, and we were on the edge. And the bullets were hitting the sound stage, just pam, pam, pam, pam, pam, on the sound stage. Mm. And all of a sudden, I looked up, and there's this young man in a wheelchair. Sitting there in a wheelchair, just his eyes were just so wide. I just remember his eyes. And these four young boys, I mean, they had to be maybe early 20s, crawled out from underneath where we were, past everybody, to get to that man and ran with his wheelchair. And I remember thinking, wow, you know?
6: What an act of heroism. Did you see a lot of that night?
5: There was so much of that. And everywhere I looked, there were people taking their shirts off and wrapping them around the wounded.
7: Yeah. Yeah.
5: There were people with their hands in people's bullet holes trying to stop them from bleeding. We got out. The bullet started... stopped, and so we, someone said run, and I was like, well, why? I think we're safe under here, you know, I think we're safe because we didn't get hit by those bullets. And the guy next to me said, we don't know how many shooters there are where they are, we gotta run. So we ran again, and then the shooting started again, so we hid under a bar, and then it stopped, and then we just ran as fast as we could.
6: You got out.
5: There were people everywhere helping, everywhere. And that's, for some reason, that's where my mind focuses.
7: That's probably healthy for you, though, to think about the heroism rather than just
5: everywhere.
7: The trauma.
5: Yeah. There were so many heroes that day.
7: Good people doing good things in a terrible event.
6: Yeah,
5: good
6: absolutely.
5: People doing great things, and they were young kids. And
7: that's
5: the part that gets me so much. You know, for me, I'm 63 years old, and I've never seen anything like that. But I have seen life, and life gets bad, and then it gets good again, and then it gets bad, and then everything gets okay again. Yeah. And but these kids that were there, these kids, these young kids, 20-year-olds that saw what we saw.
7: And yet acted.
5: And still acted.
6: Yeah.
7: We're going to have to take a break on that thought.
5: Yeah.
7: But thank you for your vulnerability and your willingness to relive that moment for us. I appreciate it.
5: Thank you.
7: When we come back, we're going to meet world-renowned grief and trauma specialist, David Kessler.

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1: Marie, you have prediabetes.
2: Prediabetes? I don't have time to eat right or exercise. I'm a busy mom.
1: Oh, you're a busy mom.
2: Yeah.
1: This is great news. Busy moms never get prediabetes.
2: Wait, what?
1: Let me just... Yeah, this is all the people at risk for prediabetes, and way over here, busy moms. No?
3: 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It'll help heal you. It'll help put those broken pieces back together again. There are so many unwanted pregnancies, but there are no unwanted adoptions. It's available on Amazon.com, or you can call that phone number on the screen. So that's who I am.
0: Our next guest is one of the world's foremost experts on healing and loss. He has authored 5 best-selling books, including the iconic On Grief and Grieving with his mentor, the legendary Elizabeth Kubler-Ross, as well as You Can Heal Your Heart with the late beloved Louise Hay. David, I want to thank you for being back on our show. We need to make you just a regular, because the truth is we need you.
4: Deal. And I'm sorry we do.
0: Yes.
4: You know, I always hate to be needed.
0: Yes, that's right.
4: In this kind of way.
5: Yeah.
4: But I'm glad to be with you.
0: You have helped so many with loss and trauma and things of this nature, shootings of this nature. But you've experienced your own trauma with shootings. Can you tell me that story?
4: Sure. Many people don't realize that I myself dealt with a shooting when I was young, and it's part of the reason that I ended up in this work.
5: Mm.
4: When my mother was dying, she was in a hospital in a few hours away from where we lived, the big city, so we were there and visiting her in the ICU. And one day, we were over at a hotel across the street, and people started screaming fire. We all ran out of the hotel and looked up, and on the 18th floor, flames were coming out. Fire trucks pulled up, and then when they pulled up, shooting began.
0: Wow.
4: And they realized they didn't just have a fire, they also had an active shooting.
0: Yeah.
4: So it went on for 13 hours. It was one of the first mass shootings in the U.S.
0: Where was this?
4: It was in New Orleans.
5: And how old were you when this
4: happened? I was 13 years old.
0: Oh, my word.
4: So, and then a couple of days after that, they finally got us to safety. I saw first responders die. I saw police. I saw hotel guests. And then after I was, you know, taken to safety, my own mother died. So I had to deal with all those issues. And, you know, it's something that people are often confused. They go, wait a minute, I don't understand your work. You were a hospital administrator. Mm-hmm. You're a reserve police specialist.
0: Yeah.
4: You know, aviation disasters, trauma. What's all that about?
0: Yeah.
4: And I say, those 3 days really shaped my
0: life.
4: They
0: shaped your life.
5: Working with grief is not just your job. It's something you've lived through.
4: Right, something I had to actually heal from myself.
0: Yeah. Debbie, what's your experience been like going through all this?
6: Luckily, the day that I got back from Vegas, my dear friend, who is also a dear friend of David's, called me up and said, I'd like you to talk to a friend of mine. And she didn't tell me his whole name. She just told me his name was David, and he's in town, and he's not in town often. And she said, if you could get to him in North Hollywood, I'd love for you to sit and talk with him. And I said, okay, because I was ready to talk to
0: anybody,
6: anyone.
0: Yeah.
6: And I went and sat and had, I don't know, like a 3-hour conversation with David. Yeah. And he helped me so much with just a few little ways to think. Mm-hmm. And I've taken those, the things that he said, that we are all victims of Route 91. Anyone that was there, pretty much anyone who saw it on TV.
1: Yeah, that's true.
6: But we don't have to be victimized. We are victims. We don't have to be victimized. We'll all have post-traumatic stress. It does not have to turn into a disorder. All these things were so important to me because it's easy to go there.
4: Right.
5: Yeah.
6: But that's not the truth. Mm. We don't have to go there.
1: We don't have to go there.
6: And David helped me with all of this just by speaking to him in that 3 hours. He listened to my story. He helped me learn these coping skills that when my body goes into the fight or flight, you know, when I'm in a crowd, it's pretty scary. And just to remind my body.
1: You said something important, though. It says, that's not the truth.
5: Yeah.
1: I don't have to live there. I don't have to go there. You've chosen to believe what is true.
6: Mm-hmm. Right.
1: What is true is that you have a choice.
6: Mm-hmm. We have a choice.
1: You are empowered to heal. Is that part of your message?
4: And here's where it gets confusing for people. It doesn't mean the event didn't happen.
1: No, of course not.
4: It means that we control our thoughts around it.
5: Yes.
4: Now, of course, with trauma, our thoughts often rule the day.
1: Of course.
4: And we want to give people tools. And Debbie was so open to receive them early on.
1: Mm-hmm. That's smart.
4: The idea, and it's brilliant that you picked up on it in the first part, where she saw people helping that man in a wheelchair.
5: Yeah.
4: There's something about seeing the good in the bad that really also helps us realize that this is just... There's not an erasing of all the good because of something horrific.
6: Yeah. Right, and if you focus on the good gets better.
5: Yeah.
1: Good.
6: If you focus on the bad, it's just going to get worse.
1: It's obvious you were doing that and you're telling the story. You spoke more of the heroic gestures and actions of the young people around you.
6: My friend was with
1: the slaughter, the
6: carnage. My friend was with her mother, who was 70. And she couldn't get over the fence. So there was this young man helping her, and my friend looked over and his arm was bleeding. And she said, oh my gosh, you've been shot. And he said, it's just my arm, ma'am. Let's get you over this fence.
1: Wow.
4: Wow, that's amazing.
1: Incredible. On that note of bravery, we're going to take a break, and we'll be back with more right after this. Are you madly in love or just plain mad? This is not something that you're stuck with. There's a solution to this problem.
7: We can't solve anything if we don't talk.
8: I proposed and made her cry, and then we got married.
1: Join me for a Mad About Marriage seminar at a location near you. Together, let's see if we can improve on a really good thing. For times and dates, go to madaboutmarriage.com. I'd love to see you there.

0: adventure full of special moments.
1: A cruise?
2: Surprise!
0: Unexpected moments.
3: I got this.
0: And even awkward moments.
3: Okay, Dad, thank you.
0: But every moment you spend with your kids, even the smallest moments, can make the biggest impact on your child's life. So take a moment to be a dad today.
4: We're continuing our talk with Debbie and David. Now, David, walk us through some of the coping mechanisms that you recommend.
5: Sure, and a number of them Debbie has been really wonderful at implementing. Mm-hmm. First of all, she got help quick.
4: Yes. Yeah.
5: We often think we're going to try to handle this ourselves and white knuckle it.
4: Yeah. Mm-hmm.
5: And we think that help is weakness, but it's not. Asking for help is a sign of strength.
4: Absolutely.
5: Because this is such an abnormal situation.
4: Yeah.
5: The other thing to understand is fears come up. Mm-hmm. And fears do not stop death.
4: Yeah.
5: Fears stop life.
4: Yes, absolutely.
5: And one of the things is to continue our lives.
4: Yeah.
5: And Debbie, recognizing the good is so important. Seeking help, talking about this, and really being open with people. And one of the other tools that's been so important, and I know you've utilized it, is what we talk about, that was then, this is now.
6: Good.
5: So for example, there's fireworks or car backfires, and your body immediately wants to go to, oh no, another shooter. Mm-hmm. Your mind says, oh, but those are fireworks.
6: That was then,
5: but this is now. Mm-hmm. Now I'm safe.
6: Good. Mm-hmm.
5: Those are fireworks. Yeah. That was just a car backfiring. So we're training her mind to reassure her as she has those inner responses, because you've kind of have had that since then.
7: I have, and I've used that exact thing so many times on 4th of July this year, for one thing.
6: Yeah. Mm-hmm.
7: Same thing, my neighbor kids let out about 100 firecrackers, and my body panicked, and I used what David told me. Mm-hmm. I've shared that with so many people because I was fortunate to get to talk to him. A lot of people aren't as fortunate to get help or to be able to afford help or to be able to seek help. I've shared everything he's told me with as many people as I can. And
6: besides that, though, you've also created a memory book, haven't you?
7: I did for my friends that I was there with.
6: Can you reach that? I'll hand it to you. Here we go.
7: My friends that I was there with, at the end of it all, you know, we were all pretty shaken. I made this memory book. I'm a photographer, so I go straight to pictures.
6: Yes.
7: It's all of our good times there. Yeah. It's all of our happy times that we had there, even after we had some happy, fun times. And the very last two pages is a picture, one picture of the strip. Completely empty.
6: It's
7: and a picture of the window shot out. But most of the book is just our happy memories that
4: I love
7: we had
4: that
7: there.
4: Because it doesn't ignore what happened, but it chooses to focus on really the moments of joy that you had and that you experienced with your friends.
5: And it's her finding control over the event. She controls it. She decides on the pictures. She decides how to remember that.
4: Her view.
5: And she said, you know, earlier, I love what she said about paying attention to the good.
6: Mm-hmm. Yeah.
5: Because the garden we water is the garden that will grow.
6: That makes so much sense.
7: Right.
6: You know, grief and trauma are bullies, and they will assault you when you least expect it. But if you can find some way to take control, such as the channeling of your thoughts, choosing what you're going to think about, what you're going to remember, and how you will memorialize things, that's your control, and you can hit grief and trauma a first blow, as it were. At least that's how I view it. It just makes so much sense to me.
5: And the reality is, all grief is not trauma.
6: No, that's true.
5: But all trauma has grief in it.
6: That's right. Yeah.
5: You have losses. You know, you will always feel like the world has lost a little innocence for you.
7: Mm-hmm. Oh,
5: and you must grieve that. And like you said, you know, if you lean into it, it's much better than if you run from the grief.
6: Yeah.
5: The grief will ultimately help you heal if you deal with it.
6: Yeah. That's right.
5: And you hit it face on.
6: Yeah.
7: Right, but you don't have to let it live in you.
6: Exactly.
5: Or own you.
7: Right. Yes. Great. Yes.
6: You can claim back some things.
4: Yes.
7: Right. You can take back the control. Yeah. You don't have to. It happened in our life, but we don't have to live in it.
4: Yeah.
6: After my wife died, we were married for 40 years. Mm-hmm. I claimed back some things. We used to like to go to New York City, go to Broadway plays. I went by myself and went to a play by myself. Yes. And I cried the whole time. Yeah. But I claimed back the city. I took a cruise by myself. I claimed it back. It was painful.
7: Yes.
6: But I did it, and it seemed to help me. I focused on the positive times, and now I can go to New York, and I can take a cruise because it's mine.
7: And if you had never done that, you would. I've been back to Vegas 6 times.
6: Yeah,
7: then.
4: Good for you.
7: I like Vegas.
6: Yeah,
7: and it's not Vegas' fault. You
5: and
7: know?
5: What was very smart, she called me and said, "I'm going back. Give me some things to get ready to help me."
6: So smart.
5: So she really sought out education every step of the way.
7: Yes, and then he called me on when I got home to make sure. Oh, just checking up on see how your trip was.
5: And we've also called whenever there's been a shooting since.
6: Yeah.
5: Because obviously. Another shooting will bring things up.
6: Yes.
4: And on that note, do you have a message, each of you, to someone that maybe has gone through something like this recently or is going through trauma in their life? What advice do you have for them?
7: I would say to definitely seek help, any kind of help.
4: Yeah.
7: Not to get caught up in the why did this happen or how did this happen?
4: Yeah.
7: Because none of that matters. It doesn't matter. It happened. Just don't, like I said, don't live in it. Don't let it become you. Pull some good things from it and learn from it. And also, I think we need to talk. We need to talk more at home. We need to talk to our kids. So many people are like, oh, the media is an enemy. The media is not your enemy. You sit and watch TV with your kids. The media is for entertainment. Or education, and even the entertaining shows can be a form of education for your children if you sit and have a conversation about it.
6: David, in 20 seconds, you got anything to add to?
5: I would just say seek help and to remember healing after trauma.
4: Yeah.
5: Healing doesn't mean the event didn't happen.
6: No.
5: It means the damage doesn't have to control you.
4: Yes.
6: Thank you, David.
5: You're
6: welcome.
5: Thank you,
6: Debbie.
5: Awesome. You did.
7: Yeah, thank you.
6: We'll be back with more right after this.
1: I'm Jenny Garth, and as a mother of three, I know kids worry about a lot of things. Getting enough food to eat shouldn't be one of them. But here in America, that is a real worry for 1 in 5 children. 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

0: Grief and trauma are a part of life. No one escapes without them.
1: Yeah, unfortunately, that's true. And I think the message that the sooner you get help, the better. If you try to tough it out on your own, it's just going to get worse.
0: Good message. Yeah. Thanks for being a part of this one. We look forward to seeing you again next time. But until then, you take care of yourself. Bye-bye.
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2: Welcome to Health and Longevity. I'm Dr. John Westerdahl. Today there is a growing interest in vegetarian diets, vegetarian recipes, and the health benefits of plant foods. On today's program, we will talk about vegetarianism with our featured guest, Elizabeth Turner, the editor-in-chief of Vegetarian Times magazine. But before we get into today's exciting topic, let's hear the latest research and news affecting our health and longevity today.
1: Dr. Westerdahl presents the Health and Longevity News and Research Update, bringing you the most pertinent and important information about your health and longevity.
2: Excess weight increases risk of colon cancer. Excess weight increases the risk of colon cancer, especially among men, according to a new study published in the American Journal of Epidemiology. Researchers analyzed the data from 324,000

0: participants from the Adventist Health Study 2 were tracked for more than 4 years. Dietary patterns were divided into 5 categories. Non-vegetarians, semi-vegetarians, lacto-ovo-vegetarians, the type of vegetarians that are also consume dairy products and eggs, pesco-vegetarians, vegetarians who consume dairy products, eggs, and fish, and vegans, those vegetarians who consume no animal products at all. Vegans had a 16% decreased risk of all cancers, and vegan women had a 34% decreased risk of other specific cancers, including breast, ovarian, and uterine cancers compared with non-vegetarians. Well, there's more evidence that cutting fatty foods helps you lose weight. Diets lower in total fat led to a lower total body weight compared to diets higher in fat, according to a new review published in the British Medical Journal. Researchers analyzed 43 studies that were more than 180,000 participants from developed countries and determined that the lower the fat intake, the lower the body mass index, a measure of body weight adjusted for height. The smaller the size waists was also seen, and the greater the weight loss. Lower fat intake was also associated with lower levels of total cholesterol, LDL cholesterol, and blood pressure. Well, here's a report about arsenic-laced meat. More than 1.5 million pounds of arsenic-containing drugs were sold for use on livestock farms in 2010, according to analysis of the FDA documents by the Johns Hopkins Center for Livable Future. Consumption of arsenic from animals is toxic to human health, and arsenic from animal waste is toxic to the environment. Here's a study that shows that vegetarians live longer. Vegetarian diets can extend life expectancy, according to an early finding from the Adventist Health Study 2. Vegetarian men live an average of 83.3 years compared with non-vegetarian men who live an average of 73.8 years. And vegetarian women live an average of 85.7 years, which is 6.1 years longer than non-vegetarian women. This study is ongoing and includes more than 96,000 participants. These results further indicate vegan diets to be healthful and associated with a lower body weight, on average 30 pounds lower than the average meat eater, and lower risk of diabetes compared with diets that include animal products. We'll be right back after this short break.
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2: 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And now, the question of the day.
0: And our question for today is, what is wheat germ? Wheat germ is the part of the wheat that germinates to grow into a plant. That's the embryo of the seed. The wheat germ, along with bran, is commonly a byproduct of the milling process. When cereals are refined, the germ and bran are often milled out. Now, wheat germ is very high in several vital nutrients, such as vitamin E, folic acid, thiamine, zinc, magnesium, phosphorus, as well as essential fatty acids. Wheat germ also is a good source of dietary fiber. Now, I recommend sprinkling some wheat germ on your salads and other foods. This can really give you a nutritional boost. And I recommend that when you buy wheat germ, be sure it is fresh wheat germ, because wheat germ can turn rancid very easily. You can find fresh or raw wheat germ often in the refrigerated sections at your health food store.
2: And now, Health and Longevity's special feature, where Dr. Westerdahl interviews leading experts and personalities on

0: vital topics important to your health and longevity.
1: Today on Health and Longevity, we are talking about the vegetarian diet and vegetarian foods and vegetarianism. And as editor-in-chief of Vegetarian Times magazine, our featured guest today, Elizabeth Turner, is on a mission to change the way Americans think about healthful cooking. Since joining Vegetarian Times in 2007, she has reinvigorated the 38-year-old title as the Epicurean magazine for the growing number of Americans who are eating vegetarian or simply cutting back on meat and want to do it in a healthy and satisfying way. Before joining Vegetarian Times, Elizabeth worked with the staff at Shape Magazine, Shape Cooks, Teen, and Natural Health magazines in Los Angeles and New York. And Elizabeth, thank you for being with us today here on Health and Longevity.
2: Well, thank you for having me, John.
1: Well, you know, Vegetarian Times is 38 years old now, isn't it?
2: It is. We just had our 400th issue with the January-February issue, which is pretty exciting. And in about a year and a half, we're going to have our 40th anniversary. So that'll be a big one where we really bring out like all that great old historical stuff. Lots of old covers. We have a picture of the first check, subscription check that John Lennon and Yoko Ono wrote when they subscribed to Vegetarian Times.
1: Oh, wow.
2: So we'll be sharing a lot of those things, and it'll be very fun.
1: Well, I'll have to tell you, I was a student studying foods and nutrition up at Pacific Union College up in the Napa Valley when I discovered Vegetarian Times, and I have to say, I probably subscribed during the first year of its publication.
2: Really?
1: And Pacific Union College is a college affiliated with the Seventh-day Adventist educational system, so a lot of vegetarians up there at the school, and when I discovered it, and of course I'm majoring in nutrition, I wanted to get that. And I was so happy to see a magazine coming out dedicated to vegetarian diet, and that was great. Now tell us a little bit about the magazine history.
2: Well, it's interesting that you say that because the founder of Vegetarian Times was a guy named Paul Obis, and he was a nurse, a full-time nurse in Chicago in the 70s, and he had recently made the decision to go vegetarian. He'd read a lot, you know, that was really sort of everybody was becoming very conscious of the environment and how what you eat can affect the environment at that time, and so he was very motivated, but I think he felt sort of disconnected. He didn't know where all the vegetarians were, and so he started this magazine as a way to sort of build up community, and it was a 4-page typewritten newsletter that he distributed around Chicago in health food stores, and it took off. Like, he did it out of his apartment for a couple of months, and it grew into this major, but it grew into a significant national magazine,
1: right.
2: and it's lived on. He stopped publishing, or he stopped being the editor and publisher, I think in the early 90s, but it's survived. You know, it's changed hands a few times, but the magazine has survived, and we're now reaching like 1.6 million people every month, so it's doing well. Thanks, Bill Clinton, for going vegetarian.
1: And who is the publisher now?
2: It's published by a company called Active Interest Media, which is a niche publisher. They also do Yoga Journal and Backpacker Magazine and like 25 other magazines. So
1: quite a few different magazines.
2: A special interest publisher.
1: Now, how's your magazine doing in these days of economic times? A lot of magazines, some of the major news magazines, at least one of them I know of, is no longer going to even have a printed magazine.
2: Right.
1: It's going to be online.
2: Right.
1: So how's Vegetarian Times doing during this times?
2: Well, we're doing okay. I feel like we're doing quite well. And I think that's because in a down economy, they go back to the most basic things in life. So cooking at home becomes more important. You know, food, I think, becomes a priority when times are tough, and you just get back to basics, and a cooking magazine is something that I think is worth the investment. So we have our subscriptions are growing, our newsstand sales are growing, and our advertising sales are growing. So, and in the last 2 years, we've increased our circulation 3 times.
1: Do you think part of that, you kind of alluded to a little bit about people look back at getting involved in cooking more, and of course, diets high in meat traditionally and animal proteins and stuff tend to be more expensive. Do you think people are looking at cutting back on meat, maybe not just for economic reasons, but also for health reasons?
2: Well, I think it's mostly for health reasons. It's interesting. I hear from a lot of people that they believe it's expensive to be a vegetarian, which I think is total myth.
1: Right.
2: But yeah, actually, it is cheaper. If you, you know, if you're cooking whole foods, it's
1: right.
2: definitely cheaper. I mean, if you're cooking a lot of convenience foods, then
1: yes.
2: that's always more expensive. But, yeah, beans are definitely less expensive than any kind of animal product. And that's really, like, we should all be, like, cooking up a pot of beans every week. That's kind of, that's what I try to do.
1: Well,
2: maybe not every week, but every other week at least.
1: Well, that's right. You know, it's interesting. The Dr. William Costelli was the director of the very famous Framingham Heart Study, said that, you know, the healthiest diet for your heart is really the cheapest diet. And he says beans and rice.
2: Yeah, beans and rice and vegetables.
1: And vegetables with
2: yeah,
1: that.
2: Yeah.
1: And there's so much truth to that. Now, let's take a look at who are the readers of Vegetarian Times. And boy, I see it all around everywhere, you know, even in grocery stores. Now the bookstores aren't around as much anymore,
2: yeah.
1: you can see it. But who are your readers, and are they mostly vegetarian subscribing?
2: Actually, it's sort of an interesting mix. Only about half of our readers are vegetarians.
1: Mm-hmm.
2: And I would say about half of those are vegans. And then the other half are flexitarians. So they're people who are, I think, just considering making the move to vegetarian, or they're people who want to eat more vegetarian every week, but they're not necessarily all the way, they aren't ready to commit all the way to vegetarianism, but they definitely want to move in that direction.
1: Now, let's take a look at the population in the United States, and I think the vegetarian population probably is growing, but how many really vegetarians are there in the United States these days?
2: Well, according to the Vegetarian Resource Group, which is the group that I always go to when I want these kind of facts, they update, they do polls almost every year, like every year or every other year, they'll do a poll to find out how many youths in America are vegetarian and how many adults. And according to their 2012 poll, it's gone up just a bit. It's 4% of American adults describe themselves as vegetarian or vegan. That adds up to about 9 million Americans.
1: And do you see that growing?
2: I feel like it's growing slowly. It's not growing as fast as the magazine's popularity is growing. So
1: mm-hmm.
2: what I feel is that the trend of vegetarian is like full-on vegetarianism is a slow and steady
1: mm-hmm.
2: shift, like slow and steady cultural shift. But what is growing at a much faster rate is just curiosity in eating vegetarian and people wanting to eat more vegetarian and meatless Mondays and interest in vegan cooking. So I think the number of vegetarians is growing slowly, but the interest in vegetarianism is growing quickly.
1: Well, probably you'll find a lot of people who are, I've met people that are maybe 80% vegetarian,
2: yeah.
1: but they won't classify themselves as vegetarian because they do eat meat on
2: right.
1: occasion. So, but I think that population is probably growing quite quickly.
2: Absolutely, yeah. You know, meatless Mondays, and even if you go to restaurants now, there are so many more vegetarian options than there used to be.
1: Yes, there are.
2: It's really encouraging. And even really popular restaurants that are completely vegetarian, like in Southern California, we have Veggie Grill, which is
1: right.
2: kind of a juggernaut in Southern California. They started a few years ago, and they now have like 10 locations all around California, and they're considered one of the very best restaurants by all press reviews. They're much loved on Yelp and in the press, so that's really shifting.
1: Now, the one thing, of course, that's real popular in your magazine is all those great recipes that you have in there, and you have all different types of vegetarian recipes in there. Who actually creates all those recipes? Do you have a kitchen in the, up there, and you're at the Vegetarian Times
2: actually,
1: and testing them? And
2: the way that it works is we go out to important and like up-and-coming and also really well-established throughout the country.
1: Uh-huh.
2: So we assign them out to chefs depending on what we want to do. You know, if we want to do crepes, then we're gonna find somebody who's has a nice French background, and so we really pick and choose who develops it. We don't develop a lot of the recipes in house. So we have pretty famous vegetarian chefs like Deborah Madison and Mark Reinfeld and Nava Atlas and Isa Chandra Moskowitz, who you know have their own names as cookbook authors. And then Elliot Prague, who is a professor at the Natural Gourmet Institute, like one of pretty much the biggest vegetarian cooking school in America. He does a lot of recipes for us. So we have people like that. And then we also, you know, you don't have to be a vegetarian to develop recipes for Vegetarian Times.
1: Right.
2: So Mario Batali has done recipes for us. Yotam Ottolenghi, who's sort of the hot chef of the moment. He has the new book out called Jerusalem that's vegetarian. He's a London chef who is not a vegetarian himself, but his restaurant is almost completely vegetarian, and he's sort of this hot talent who's doing really interesting things with really simple vegetarian recipes.
1: Yes.
2: So we have those people, and then we discover a lot of up-and-comers by sort of following the vegetarian food blogs, and so we're always looking at new up-and-coming chefs and trying to get a nice mix of, a nice mix that sort of reflects who our readership is, too. You know, it's longtime vegetarians, it's people who are curious and just sort of dipping their toe in the water and, and then really serious foodies who want, like, the more sophisticated recipes. So we're serving a pretty diverse group.
1: What trends are you seeing right now in vegetarian food and cooking currently?
2: I think probably the biggest trend is just the whole idea of cooking with whole foods, which I'm so happy to see. Mark Bittman, who's a columnist for the New York Times,
1: right,
2: is sort of famous for promoting his Vegan Before Six concept. And actually, he's got a new book coming out in the next couple of months called VB6, and it's just his whole story of how that came about. And it was that his doctor told him that he needed to cut his cholesterol and he needed to lose some weight. And Mark Bittman, as basically a chef and food writer, didn't know how he was going to pull that off. And his doctor said, you should go vegan. And Mark Bittman wasn't quite ready to do that.
1: His doctor told him that.
2: His doctor
1: told
2: him that.
1: Well, there's not that many doctors these days that are prescribing vegan diets. That's a good sign.
2: It is a good sign. And so this was in New York City, and I'm sure Mark Bittman has a great, very progressive doctor. But Mark Bittman wasn't ready to go vegan, so his doctor said, use your creativity. And so what he figured out was that he could be vegan before 6, and then he could have what he wanted after 6, and he lost a bunch of weight and completely transformed his cholesterol profile. And he also, it wasn't just that it was vegan, but he would eat vegan food, and it would just be very simple whole foods, nothing, no processed foods before 6 o'clock, and then after 6, it was, whatever he wanted. So that we're actually doing some of his recipes in our April-May issue to sort of celebrate he's done, because, he's not a full-time vegetarian, but I think he's really done a lot to sort of progress people's awareness of how much healthier it is to eat a plant-based diet. So,
1: well, there's no question how powerful a tool a vegetarian diet can be in health and medicine. And I worked with a lot of patients and getting them on vegetarian diets, and they've gotten off their medication. They lost a lot of weight. They're just like new people.
2: Yeah, it's really great. And then look at Bill Clinton. I mean, he looks better than ever.
1: Right. So. It's very powerful. Your food, as Hippocrates says, let food be your medicine, medicine be your food. And the vegetarian diet, a healthy vegetarian diet, of course, is the best way to go. Let me ask you, there's all these recipes that you get in the magazine. What are probably what's your most popular Vegetarian Times recipe of all time?
2: Of all time? Personally, I think the one that I've gotten the most letters about is a recipe that we did a few years ago for the heart healthiest chocolate chip cookie in the world.
1: Okay.
2: Which I think part of the reason it was so popular was its very sexy name. But it is a chocolate chip cookie that instead of eggs and butter, it uses ground walnuts.
1: Okay.
2: To make it moist and chewy.
1: Good.
2: And instead of white flour, there's some white flour in it, but it's got oat flour.
1: Mm-hmm.
2: And it's just a really good walnutty chocolate chip cookie.
1: Oh, well, that's great.
2: Yeah. And then I actually asked my editor the other day my web editor, what she thought was our most popular recipe, and she said that we have this avocado and spinach panini sandwich on our Facebook page, and it got like 1,500 likes the other day. So,
1: oh, that sounds good.
2: Yeah. So, oh, and another one that's been really popular is one that's called Guacamole Reinvented. And it's sort of a lightened up salad version of guacamole, where instead of just straight guacamole, it has chopped up romaine salad and chopped up radishes and little pieces of orange in it, and then it's served in the avocado shell, sort of like a party starter.
1: Mm.
2: And it's also a big hit on Facebook and is a really delicious recipe.
1: Sounds great. I'm getting hungry already.
2: Yeah, so it's like basically our most popular recipes are a little bit decadent but healthified somewhat, you know, like a veganized cookie or you know, a lighter version of guacamole. And if there's avocado in it, then our readers like it. So,
1: well, you know, when people hear the word vegetarian, there's all types of myths out there about vegetarianism. What, you know, some of them are, you know, there a lot of them are myths. And let's talk about some of those common myths that you hear about vegetarian diets.
2: Probably the most common one that I hear is that vegetarians don't get enough protein. Like, I know that
1: that's the one I get most often.
2: Yeah. So, you know, if you're making the switch to vegetarianism and you tell your grandmother, like, be careful when you tell your grandmother that you're going vegetarian, because she's going to be concerned about your protein levels, and probably your iron levels too, but mostly the big one is protein. And, you know, what I've learned from my years here is that Americans actually get twice as much protein as they need.
1: That's correct.
2: Or maybe it's because of the popularity of, you know, high-protein diets a few years back, that I wonder if maybe it went up as a result of that. But protein is not a problem in the American diet.
1: No.
2: It is not something that we need to worry about. So I think that's kind of a frustrating myth, because it's pretty persistent.
1: Right. Any others that you were thinking of?
2: Well, another one is that the best source of calcium is milk or yogurt, when really it's been proven for decades that, you know, protein, like animal protein, actually leaches calcium out of your bones if you get too much of it.
1: Yes.
2: So other sources that are superior, I believe, are greens and nuts, and even like almond milk is probably a better source of calcium than cow's milk, because it's fortified with calcium. So
1: let's talk about, besides the print version of Vegetarian Times magazine, what are some of the other ways that people can connect to Vegetarian Times, get more information? I know you have a lot of resources out there through the web, internet, other ways. Tell us some of the ways of connecting with Vegetarian Times.
2: Well, if you wanna check out our recipes, you don't have to buy a magazine to do it. You can go on vegetariantimes.com. You can look up Heart Healthiest Chocolate Chip Cookie and get that recipe for yourself. And we have a blog on our website that keeps people up to date on the trends in vegetarian cooking. And we have chefs around the world actually writing, you know, doing interesting things like teaching lessons on how to use agar-agar and different kinds of cooking tips that you can access on our blog any day of the week. And then if you're on Facebook, you can like us on Facebook, and then you'll get little updates about what's going on the blog. So by joining, you know, by liking us on Facebook, you'll actually know what's going on the website, so you can go see what interests you when it hits. And also, if you want to go on Pinterest, we have some of our historic covers on our Pinterest page. So back in the 80s, Vegetarian Times did a lot of celebrity coverage, so you can see our Michael Jackson cover and our Mr. Rogers cover, and you can see Paul and Linda McCartney. Linda McCartney's recipe book that she did, I think it was in the 80s, Vegetarian Times was the first magazine to publish the recipes, so that's kind of special. So you can see things like that on our Pinterest.
1: Well, Elizabeth, I want to thank you very much for being with us today on Health and Longevity, and I wish you the best of success as you promote eating a plant-based diet and a vegetarian diet, so that people can enjoy healthier living as well as enjoying much tastier food as well.
2: Well, thank you so much for having me. It's great
1: to
2: talk to you.
1: Thank you. 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
0: 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The preceding information on this program has been general information about your health and is not to be taken as professional medical advice, nor is it intended to serve as a substitute for medical attention. Do not change your diet or exercise habits without guidance from your medical doctor, especially if you have health problems or are on medication. Do not change your medications without the advice and supervision of your medical doctor. If you have a medical condition, we encourage you to seek the consultation of a medical doctor experienced in dietary change and lifestyle medicine. And as always, we wish you the best of health.
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5: With SRN News, I'm Bob Agnew in Washington. President Trump launches a crushing economic operation against Iran.
6: President Trump calling it economic D-Day against Iran. He says any country who helps the Iranian regime could face economic consequences. The president posting on his Truth Social page, no one has given the Islamic Republic of Iran a greater opportunity to make a deal than me. Tragically for them, they have failed to take it. Therefore, today I'm announcing the most crushing economic operation ever taken against any country. This will be economic warfare and isolation on an unprecedented scale. Laura Winters reporting.
5: The mystery continues as to who the president will select to be the next press secretary, with one person stepping up to claim she is not being considered for a high-profile position there. Meanwhile, the now former operator of a couple of Panama Canal ports is demanding big money from Panama.
7: A division of a Hong Kong conglomerate ran the ports for years, but Panama seized them after its Supreme Court ruled the company's concession unconstitutional. Now, C.K. Hutchison is seeking an arbitration award of more than $1.5 billion. Last year, President Trump accused China of running the U.S.-built canal. Hutchison had planned to sell its global ports business, but geopolitical tension and legal challenges stalled the deal. Rich Thomason reporting.
5: Iran, meanwhile, is dismissing President Trump's latest economic threats.
8: Iranian Foreign Minister Abbas Araghchi is rejecting President Donald Trump's threats of economic pain and isolation, saying such failed policies will only stir more hostility among Iranians and bring more failures. Trump has threatened crushing economic measures against Iran, promising economic warfare and isolation on an unprecedented scale. Araghchi says in a social media post that Trump's threats are meant to divert the attention of the U.S. public from...
5: This is SRN News.
9: Foundations of Freedom. A look at America's founding principles and the leaders who shaped our nation.
10: When George Washington accepted command of the Continental Army, Americans were fighting a king and determined not to replace one form of unchecked power with another. Washington understood the difference between authority and ownership. In 1775, he declared, "When we assume the soldier, we did not lay aside the citizen." Even as commander of America's army, Washington remembered that he remained one of the people and that the power entrusted to him was never his to keep. He did not fight to rule America. He fought so Americans could govern themselves. Washington's example gave the young nation something more than victory. It gave America a standard for leadership. Those who hold power must remain accountable to the people they serve. Because in a free nation, leadership is not ownership. It is a duty and a trust.
5: Across 250 years, only three elected governors in America have been black, all Democrats and all men, including the current Maryland governor, Wes Moore. But as Bernie Bennett reports, Moore could soon have some company.
11: Florida Republicans have settled on Congressman Byron Donalds as their candidate for governor, and that now makes eight black major party nominees for governors this year. Maryland's Wes Moore is seeking re-election in November. The Democrat is just the third elected black governor in U.S. history. All have been Democrats and men. The November slate includes Democrats and Republicans, men and women. The nominees are promoting their experience and their ideas for all constituents, but many say the possibility of expanding representation matters given the nation's history. Bernie Bennett reporting.
5: A rise in oil prices sending worries about inflation and bond yields a little higher on Wall Street is also erasing some of the relief that was created this week when the U.S. Treasury Department moved to ease pressure from the bond market. This is SRN News.

This is The Christian Working Woman, and I'm Mary Lohman. I've been talking this week about how to unleash hope in your life. Would you say that you are a very hopeful person, or do you find yourself frequently drowning in hopelessness? Here are some suggestions from the book, The Hope Quotient by Ray Johnston, and they will help to build your hope. First, invest in your own growth. When was the last time you did something to invest in your own growth and development? Paul wrote to young Timothy to fan into flame the gift of God which is in you. I often pray these very words that God will show me how to fan into a flame the gifts He's given me, not to ever settle for mediocrity or just okay. But that takes commitment and time and effort. Claiming you don't have time is just an excuse for remaining drained and hopeless. Number two, understand the power of worship. Ray writes that worship takes you to heights where worry, anxiety, stress, and fear wither away and cease to gnaw at your life. And worship, of course, is not just what you do in a church building. It's a daily practice of taking the focus off yourself and your to-do list and spending time thinking about and worshiping the God who created you. Number three, unleash the Bible into your life. You cannot unleash hope into your life without truly making God's Word the centerpiece of your life. You'll be hopeless without it. A dear friend is right now going through some very deep waters, and I said to her, make sure you get into the Word and stay there. When you can't sleep, read the Bible. When your heart is breaking, read the Bible. It will restore your hope. And then suggestion number four, build great relationships. We need people who are on our side. Loneliness is rampant in our culture today. If you're isolating and basically trying to go it alone, you'll find yourself fighting discouragement and hopelessness a lot. Ecclesiastes 4:10 says, if one falls down, his friend can help him up. But pity the man who falls and has no one to help him up. Your hope has to be renewed daily. Will you say with the psalmist, we wait in hope for the Lord. He is our help and our shield. Remember, hope is a choice you make, not necessarily an emotion you feel. You can unleash the power of hope in your life through Jesus and to His glory. Copies of my devotionals are always available on our website, as well as information about our upcoming retreat. So check it out at ChristianWorkingWoman.org.

0: What is truth? Ever since humans have existed, we've been searching for truth. Today, it's popular to believe that there is no absolute truth. Today's question, how can a person gain eternal life?
1: I believe my soul is energy in the universe, and that'll put more energy in the universe, probably make a new world somewhere else.
2: I believe in afterlife, so what can I say? I'm coming back as a cat.
3: God's very forgiving and loving, but if you keep walking your own way, I don't think you're saved.
0: Jesus Christ said, for this reason I came into the world to testify to truth. God's word has absolute truth. Here's what the scriptures say. 1 John 5 says, God has given us eternal life, and this life is in his Son. He who has the Son has life. He who does not have the Son of God does not have life. For more of God's truth, visit BibleStudies.com, a public service of the Seventh-day Adventist Church.
4: 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That's 888-244-HOPE. 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
5: So when Jesus came to earth, he came in the stream of time where heredity had weakened the human nature by 4,000 years of sin. So he had a weakened physical, mental, and moral nature. So he faced humanity in like with all other humanity. You'll notice that again in Scripture. Hebrews 4, verse 15. Hebrews 4, verse 15. Whatever temptation you are facing in the area of physical appetite or the indulgence of passions, whatever physical temptation you're facing, whatever battle you're going through with discouragement or depression, however darkness clouds your heart, whatever you are going through, Jesus has already walked those footsteps, and through the power of the living Christ by the Holy Spirit, he was victorious. Hebrews chapter 4, verse 14 to 16. Seeing then that we have a great high priest who's passed through the heavens, Jesus, the Son of God, let us hold fast our confession. For we do not have a high priest who cannot sympathize with our weaknesses. How many of you feel weak sometimes in your life? Can I see your hands? How many of you tell the truth? We have a high priest who can sympathize with our weaknesses. Lord, I am so weak, I can resist anything except M&Ms. No. Lord, I am so weak, I can resist anything. Lord, please help me, Lord. Except that chocolate cake. Except those... And on and on and on and on. Lord, I'm so weak, I can resist anything except a glass of alcohol, a cigarette. You know, these passions of our bodies. Remember, how many laws are there in Romans 7 and 8? How many laws? Three. There's the law of what? The law of sin, the law of the flesh, the law of heredity that cries out. Then there's the law of God, which is holy, just, and good. And so the flesh struggles against the law of God, but there's a third law, and that's called the law of what? The law of the Spirit that enables me to be obedient to the law of God, and Christ models that. So notice Hebrews chapter 4. Seeing then that we have our great high priest who's passed through the heavens, Jesus, the Son of God, verse 15. For we do not have a high priest who cannot sympathize with our weaknesses, but was in all points. How many points? All points tempted like we are, yet without sin. So because he understands, because he experienced the weakness of human nature, because of that, what can we do? Verse 14. Can you read it with me? Rather, verse 16. Let's read it. Verse 16, Hebrews 4. Let us therefore come boldly to the throne of grace, that we may obtain mercy and find grace to help in time of need. So we can come. I love that statement. Desire of Ages, page 25, says this. If we had to bear anything that Jesus did not endure, then upon this point, Satan would represent the power of God as insufficient for us. So if we had to bear anything that Jesus did not endure, then Satan would come to God and he'd say, God, God, look, the power of God is insufficient because they have to bear greater temptation than Jesus had to bear. But because Jesus bore it and in the power of the Spirit overcame, we can overcome. Jesus exercised no power in his behalf that we do not have freely offered to us. You know, if our greatest need had been information, God would have sent an educator. If our greatest need had been technology, God would have sent a scientist. If our greatest need had been money, God would have sent an economist. If our greatest need had been pleasure, God would have sent an entertainer. But our greatest need was freedom from the penalty and power of sin, so God sent a Savior. Praise God. Romans 8, verse 4.

flesh on account of sin. He condemned sin in the flesh, so we're delivered from its penalty, its power, its condemnation. Why? Why did all this happen? So that the righteousness of the law might be fulfilled in us. See, when we come to the end of ourselves, when we fully realize our inability to keep the law of God, when in utter helplessness we look to the Holy Spirit to do for us what we can't do for ourselves, when we surrender every thought, every purpose, every desire, every action, in all of our appetites and passion to his absolute control, the Holy Spirit takes control. But as long as we war in our own strength, we fight a losing battle. But in Christ, we are more than conquerors. This is one of the reasons it's so difficult to overcome in our own strength. Now look, I've got a glove here, a simple glove. I need the floor swept. I think our cleaning people missed this section of the platform. So, glove, go sweep that. What are you sitting there for, glove? I told you, go sweep that. Glove, get that broom. Take that broom. What's the problem? Now, glove, go sweep that. What's the difference? See, your life in sweeping the dirt out of your life is like an empty glove. But when the Spirit of God comes in, there's a new power there. There's a new power there. Now look, what if there's a thorn in one of these fingers? What if there's sawdust in one of these fingers? What if one of these fingers are filled with rocks? The only way that this glove is going to sweep that floor is if the glove is empty. And what Jesus is saying to you is, look, open your heart to my Spirit. Let my Spirit fill that place in your life so that you can see in your life those miracles of God's grace. You see, what Paul is introducing in Romans 8 is this. It's a whole new paradigm. For Paul, the Christian life is no longer frustrated defeat. For Paul, the Christian life is no longer one of failure repeatedly on the same point again and again and again and again. For the Apostle Paul, although the warfare between the fleshly nature and the law of God still goes on, so that war does not cease until we enter into eternity. See, there are some Christians that expect this war to cease. It's not going to cease. As long as we have fleshly human natures and as long as the devil exists, the war is going to still go on. But the difference is we have a new power to face the enemy. Living in the power of the Holy Spirit does not mean we'll be free from struggle. It means we have the assurance of victory in struggle. Here is the promise of God, Ezekiel 36, verse 26. Ezekiel 36, verse 26. Here is the promise of God. God can do for us and in us what we cannot do for ourselves. I love what Charles Spurgeon said when he said, without the Spirit of God, we can do nothing. We are as ships without the wind, branches without sap, and like coals without fire, we are useless. Ezekiel 36, you're looking there in the scripture. And here's what Paul is talking about as Ezekiel echoes it. Ezekiel 36, verse 26 and 27. Let's go back and pick up 25. The prophet says, Ezekiel 36, starting with 25, then I will sprinkle clean water upon you, you'll be clean. I'll cleanse you from all your filthiness and from all your idols. I'll give you a new heart and put a new spirit within you. I'll take the heart of stone out of your flesh and give you a heart of flesh. Verse 27, I will put my spirit within you.
Here Paul says,

0: I'll put my spirit within you. And then he says, and cause you to walk in my statutes, and you'll keep my judgments and do them. I will put my spirit within you and cause you. The glove does not sweep flaws by itself. I will put my spirit within you and cause you to sweep the floor. See, God says, when he puts his spirit within us, there is a new power in our life, and the Christian life is no longer grit your teeth and clench your fists and just bear it until eternity. It is rather, there's a new power that surges within your life. The Spirit of God throws the gates open. The Spirit of God delivers us from bondage. The Spirit of God can change any stony heart from flesh to new life. He can break the bondage that holds us. He can crush the negative habits that govern our life and our appetites and our passions and our inability to live in harmony with the laws of health or any other law. The Spirit of God can make the most difficult things seem easy. The Spirit of God can take the mightiest objections and let them melt like snow. The Spirit of God can break the shackles and unlock prison doors and throw them open in triumph. The Spirit of God can take a Jew, the bitterest enemy of Christianity, the fiercest persecutor of true believers, the strongest stickler for Pharisaical notions, the most prejudiced opposer of gospel doctrine, and he can turn that man into an earnest preacher of faith and one of the greatest evangelists the world has ever known in the Apostle Paul. The Spirit can take a Roman Catholic monk brought up in Romish superstition, trained from his infancy to believe false doctrine and obey the Pope and steeped in the errors of that church of that time. And he can make that man one of the clearest upholders of Christian faith and justification by faith. He's done it already because he did it with Martin Luther. The Spirit can take an English common laborer without learning patronage or money, a man who is notorious for his drinking and his blasphemy, and make that man write a religious book that would stand unrivaled and millions would read the book. His name was John Bunyan, and he wrote Pilgrim's Progress. The Spirit can take a sailor drenched in worldliness, the profligate captain of some old slave ship, and make that man a successful minister of the gospel, a writer of letters and books and hymns. And the Spirit did that for John Newton. The power of the Spirit is not limited. The power of the Holy Spirit isn't for a select few. It's not for simply some people in the early church. The power of the Holy Spirit is for you and for me. To fill us like my hand filled that glove this morning. What is Romans 8 verse 4 said? What does Romans 8 verse 4 say? Let's go back to it. Romans 8 verse 4. There is a new paradigm in Romans 8. Romans chapter 7, the word I is mentioned how many times? 27 times in Romans 7. Romans 8, it's mentioned twice, and the Holy Spirit is mentioned 20 times in Romans 8. And that's why the Apostle Paul says in Romans 8, verse 4, that the righteous requirement of the law might be fulfilled in us who do not walk, that is, who do not live in harmony with the passions, the appetites, the inclinations of the human nature, who do not walk according to the flesh, but according to the Spirit. Verse 5, for those who live according to the flesh set their minds on things on the flesh. Where is your mind set today? Is it set on the things of the flesh, or is it set on the things of the Spirit? Verse 6, for to be carnally minded is death, but to be spiritually minded is life and peace. Look at verse 11. But if the Spirit of him who raised Jesus from the dead dwells in you, he who raised Jesus from the dead will also give life to your mortal bodies. Jesus triumphed over the principalities and powers of hell. He's overcome in the same nature that we overcome in, and that's human nature. He was victorious so we can be victorious by his strength. What does it mean to walk in the Spirit? It means to saturate our minds daily with the Word of God. Jesus said, the word I speak to you, they are spirit and they are life. What does it mean to walk in the Spirit? It means to spend time in His presence daily, to have our hearts and minds open to His Spirit as He speaks to us through prayer. What does it mean to walk in the Spirit? It means to create a spiritual mind set where daily I enter the presence of God and allow His Holy Spirit to do in me what it's impossible for me to do for myself. Once I begin to live in the flesh and live in harmony with its appetites, passions, and desires, I live a life of frustrated defeat as a Christian. I live a life in which my desires control. But when my heart and mind is open to the Spirit, when I come to Christ and say, Lord, my mind is open to you. Whatever is in my life that is not in harmony with your will, you show me. Lord, I've already committed everything I am to you, every thought to you, every action to you, everything I look at to you, every word I speak to you, everything I hear to you. Lord, my eyes are consecrated to you. My ears are consecrated to you. My feet are consecrated to you. My mind is consecrated to you. Lord, take this person totally. Fill me. I do not want any thorns in the finger of that glove. I do not want any sand in one finger. I do not want any rocks in one finger. When one comes to that total, absolute commitment, the Spirit of God fills their life. And the Spirit of God makes easy what otherwise has been difficult many years ago. There was an African village that experienced a spiritual revival. An evangelist came to that village. It wasn't a large village, 300-400 people, opened the Word of God. And as that evangelist preached, the Spirit of God came down and people began coming forward. They began kneeling and weeping and crying. Thievery and robbery gave way to honesty, and lust gave way to purity, and anger and bitterness gave way to gentleness and kindness, and self-aggrandizement gave way to self-sacrifice, and there was a spiritual revival in that village. Now, the village was in an area where they had a lot of this large savanna grass, and the huts were built in the center, and out there in the savanna, you'd see like gazelles, and you'd see elephants, and so forth. And the villagers, because the village was very close, knew they needed private time with God. And so very often, they would walk through this savanna grass and find a quiet place where they could seek God for the Holy Spirit every day. They would find this quiet place where they could pray every day, quiet place where they'd study the Word of God. So pretty soon, if you're a visitor in that village or you're a villager, you would see a path going here, a path going there, a path going here, a path going here. These were all prayer paths, you see. And these people would walk through the savanna, trample down the grass, and every day they'd go to their spot here, their spot there, their spot there. Now, if a person was neglecting spending time with God, if they were neglecting spending time in the Word, or if they expect neglecting spending time with seeking the Holy Spirit, grass would begin to grow on their path. So the other villagers would come along and put their arms around and say, my dear brother, grass is growing on your path. Grass is growing on your path. Is grass growing on your path this morning? Is grass growing on your path? Are you living the Christian life or trying to live it in your own strength? Are you battling again and again and again, but yet seeming to be overcome? Walking in the Spirit, living in the light of Christ's presence, is to be a conqueror. I'd like you to take your Bible and turn to Romans 8, verse 37. Romans 8 comes to an end. Romans 8 comes to an end. And notice Romans 8, verse 37. Whereas Romans 7 comes to an end in verse 24, and Paul cries out in Romans 7, 24, O wretched man that I am, who can deliver me from this body of death? So Romans 7 comes to the end with frustrated defeat. Romans 8 comes to the end with glorious victory, because we've made the transition from I to the Holy Spirit. We've made the transition from what we can do to what God can do. We've made the transition from our weakness to His strength, from our humanness to His almighty power. Romans 8, verse 27. Yet in all these things, Paul says, all what things, Paul? Verse 34, 35, 36. What things? Who is he that condemns? In condemnation. Verse 35, who shall separate us from the love of Christ? Shall tribulation, and all these things, what? In our trials and tribulations, in our distresses, in our persecutions, in our famines, in our nakedness, in our peril, our sword. In all these things, we are more than conquerors through him who loved us in Christ Jesus. This is the glorious triumph of the gospel. Christ in you, the hope of glory through his Holy Spirit, giving you power over appetite, over passion, over criticism, over gossip, over lust, over those distressing clouds of darkness that come over our head. The Spirit can break the chains. The Spirit can give us new life. Many years ago, there's a Persian general that took delight in executing anybody in his army that was found disloyal. On one occasion, this Persian general captured a spy, and he brought the spy before the military court, and he said, "You have been found guilty of spying. As the result of that, I'm going to give you one of two choices. You can either face execution by the firing squad, or you can take your choice and walk through that large black door. You can choose one of the two, death by the firing squad, or walking through that large black door." The spy stood there and began to think, what is on the other side of that door? If I walk through it, soldiers with their machetes may hack me to death. If I walk through it, I may be put in a hole, buried with just my head up, and the ants may eat me. If I walk through that door, possibly he'll have wild beasts there and they'll eat me. The spy looked at the general and he said, Sir, shoot me by the firing squad. Soon, the general and his court left, and they heard the sound of rifles as that man's blood was shed on the sand that day. One of the general's closest allies came to him, and he said to him, "I have a question for you, General. What's behind the black door?" And the general said, "Freedom. But very few will take it. Freedom. But very few will take it." Jesus says to you this morning, do you want to live in bondage to your appetites, your desires, or do you want to walk through the door? Walking through the door takes courage, because there are certain habits that God calls us to lay down. There are certain attitudes that God calls us to lay down. Walking through the door takes courage, because at times we don't know where that journey is going to take us. And at times the present is more comfortable than the future. At times what we know is more comfortable than the unknown. But beyond the door, there is freedom. Beyond the door, there is new power in Christ. Beyond the door, there is deliverance in Christ.
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few years ago, I found a coupon deal for a glass blowing workshop. I like different types of art, and I'm fascinated at how a work of art is created from melted globs of sand. What's most remarkable is the amount of heat that has to be applied to mold and shape it. The liquid sand is plucked out of a cast iron stove and spun around, put back into the heat, shaped and bent, and then it's formed into different shapes and sizes. And just when you think the process is over, it has to go back into the heat for several more days to harden and protect it so it doesn't break. The heat and the pressure shape it. It's like that with us too. Sometimes the pressures of our own making to be a good parent, a good spouse, a good employee or boss. Other times the pressure comes from a financial challenge, a health problem, a relationship. And you can feel like you've been thrown into life's furnace and the heat and the pressure causes pain that feels unbearable. There's a verse in Romans that talks about rejoicing in your suffering, knowing that it produces endurance. Endurance produces character, and character produces hope. It is a hard verse to embrace because if you're like me, you don't like pain. To be stretched, bent, and molded by the circumstances we face in life, that's painful and at times unbearable. And some of the most significant moments that shape us come from a place of pain. So let these be your words of hope. Allow God to use the pain and the pressure you're facing to shape you. And when the heat gets too much to bear, turn to Him. He is for you. And He can use that heat and that pain to make something absolutely beautiful in the end.

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Psalms 51:10. Renew, a daily devotional for women by women. Edited by artist Dick Steinbachen. The Chocolate Milk Fiasco. For the Lord seeth not as man seeth, for man looketh on the outward appearance, but the Lord looketh on the heart. 1 Samuel 16:7. Sister Cassandra was 6. She would have a warm chocolate soy milk every night just before bed. If Cassandra got in bed without her milk, she would get up, get a cup, take out the milk, and ask someone to pour it for her. Then she would take her milk and go to bed. This happened every night without fail. However, one particular Friday night was different. As usual, Cassandra took out her cup and milk, and then she called. Lillian, I have everything out. Can you please come and make my chocolate milk tonight? Sure, Cassandra, give me a minute. When I reached the kitchen, Cassandra was waiting. She had placed everything on the counter, including a few marshmallows. I smiled, picked up the chocolate milk, and started to pour it out, but the milk wouldn't come out. I was surprised. The container looked like milk, felt as if it had milk in it. I thought the milk might be frozen, so I shook it and squeezed the container just in case. Still, when I tried to pour the milk, it wouldn't come out. Finally, I decided to smell the milk, and I couldn't believe that something that tastes so good could smell so bad. I held it at arm's length and quickly started towards the garbage when my dad stopped me. "Where are you going with that milk?" "To the garbage can. It smells terrible." Dad took the container and smelled it. He stated it smelled fine. Well, in fairness, Dad doesn't drink soy milk, so he really wouldn't know how soy milk smelled when it was good anyway. Fortunately, Mom entered the kitchen and, overhearing our conversation, took the milk, smelled it, and tried to pour it. It was thick, smelly, and slimy. Before God comes into our hearts, we are thick, smelly, and slimy just like the milk. And the worst part is, we can't see it. We think that we're perfectly fine and we look as good on the outside as that milk container. But when God looks inside, we're slimy too. Once we accept God into our lives, we see how we used to be and realize how bad that we were. I accepted God into my life when I was 10, and now that I'm 12, I love God more every day. I pray that when God looks at me, He sees more than just a container. I hope He sees a young girl trying to save her life for Him. And I hope you will accept Him into your life, too. By Lillian Marquez de Smith, the 12-year-old girl. Each reading is written by women just like you. Published by Review and Herald and read by Kathleen Bonjour.

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2: Archie Williams was 22 years old when he was arrested. Months later, he was found guilty of a terrible crime and was sentenced by the state of Louisiana to life in prison without the possibility of parole. 36 years later, he was freed. New evidence revealed that what Mr. Williams had claimed since his arrest was true. He did not commit the crime. He'd been wrongfully convicted. The Bible speaks of a last day's judgment when it says in Revelation 14:7, "Fear God and give glory to him, for the hour of his judgment is come. The whole world will be arraigned before the judgment bar of God." In the case of God versus the people, there's no question about the guilt or innocence of humanity. The Bible says that all have sinned and come short of the glory of God. So what hope is there for the sinner, the guilty sinner? The wages of sin is death. We are guilty of crimes we did commit. But in heaven's judgment, everyone is entitled to legal representation of the best kind. When Jesus ascended to heaven, he assumed the role of heavenly high priest. And in heaven's final judgment, he is our mediator before God. It says in Hebrews chapter 4, "Seeing then that we have a great high priest that has passed into the heavens, Jesus the Son of God, let us hold fast our profession. Let us therefore come boldly unto the throne of grace, that we may obtain mercy and find grace to help in time of need." In the judgment of earth's last days, you're invited to come with confidence to Jesus, your heavenly intercessor. He willingly took your punishment when he died on the cross and now offers you his pardon for sin. You can come to Jesus confident you'll obtain mercy and grace. The judgment is good news. Jesus invites you to come to him now. Don't wait to come to him and be saved. I'm John Bradshaw for It Is Written. Let's live today by every word.
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Hey guys, Jason here from Building 429. Proverbs says, trust in the Lord with all your heart and lean not into your own understanding. And in all your ways, acknowledge Him and He will make straight your path. In this season of life, you may be trying to figure out where your next foot should land as you're looking at a path that is not straight and as you're in the middle of the struggle of life. For myself, personally, I found myself as I get older struggling more and more to trust that the Lord is totally in control of my life and the environment that we live in where there's so much chaos surrounding us. One of the things that I've had to constantly fall back on is a reality that I can trust Him and that He's going to make my path straight. I wrote a new song for our new record. It's called You Can, and it talks about the reality of all the things that we struggle with so much in our own lives to believe that we can actually get things done. But I think in a lot of ways, one of our struggles also is that we believe in the American dream, and we believe that if we work hard enough, then everything's going to work out. That's actually contrary to scriptures, though. The scriptures say that the Lord gives grace to the humble, and He opposes the proud. And I know for me, one of the greatest sources of pride in my life has been all the things that I have worked so hard to accomplish in and of myself. Maybe you're the same. Maybe you've worked really hard to accomplish everything in your life, and yet at the same time, you don't feel like you're where you should be. I just want to encourage you to know that the Lord gives grace to the humble. And if you can humble yourself before the Lord and trust in all of, in Him, then I promise you over and over again, you'll find out that the things that seem so difficult, the mountains that seem like they can't move, you'll find that He has the power to move for you. The song that I wrote called You Can says, I can't walk on the water, I can't stand in the fire unless I look into your eyes, unless I have you by my side. I can't conquer a giant or shut the mouth of a lion. I know that I am just a man, but I'm still in your hands, and you can. I hope that blesses you today, and I hope you remember that we serve a God who can.

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We all have a favorite season. For me, I love the idea of fall. The colors, the smells, the cool, crisp evenings. I look forward to sweater and boot weather every year, and bonfires, and hot apple cider, and the holidays to come. Inevitably, though, as the cold starts settling in, the trees look more and more bare, the days get shorter, everything begins to turn gray, and it's evident that winter will soon be coming. And for me, recently, that has become my least favorite season. In life, we'll go through different seasons, and maybe there's something on the horizon that you're not looking forward to. A teenager getting ready to head off to college and the looming empty nest. Perhaps you're worried about the health of an aging parent. Maybe it's the fight of a lifetime dealing with addiction or a health scare or a broken heart. And I know how easy it is when you start thinking of all of those things to feel that weight on your shoulders and you start feeling a sense of dread and anxiety. The Bible talks about how there's a season for everything under the sun. In Ecclesiastes 3, it says, a time to tear down, a time to build up, a time to cry, and a time to laugh, a time to be born, and a time to die, a time to tear, and a time to mend. If you're worried about coming into a new season, let these be your words of hope. Remember how He has led you in the past. Look back over your life and look for times when He gave you what you needed to get through those seemingly impossible situations. The stories of Him turning ashes into something beautiful are never ending. The stories of hope are endless. If you've been there, you know how impossible your circumstances may have looked, and it's clear the only way you got through was with God's grace. Just the fact that you're here is a sign that God is for you. Never give up hope and never forget how He's led you in the past. And know that He'll do it again, no matter what season you may be facing.

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1: 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Adventist Frontier Missions started with humble beginnings in the fall of 1985. Even then, our missionaries loved to share stories. 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Enjoy!
2: When they brought his body outside for washing and burial preparation, I was struck by how small and frail the lifeless form looked. But what hit home the most was that he and I were of the exact same age.

0: Hello, friends, and welcome to Mission Frontiers, brought to you by Adventist Frontier Missions, reaching the unreached with the good news of Jesus Christ. This is the latest in a new series of exciting short programs featuring the stories of modern frontier missionaries and their incredible lives as we receive these stories straight from the mission field each week. These brave young families have transplanted themselves into the very lives of unreached peoples in order to plant God's church among the souls who sit in darkness. As you listen each week to this magazine of the air, they'll attempt to paint you pictures and words of their struggles and their victories. And we believe you'll find that your own faith is strengthened as you listen. So now, sit back, as once again we take you to the bushlands of Burkina Faso in West Africa, where Herb and Linda Prandtl and their three children are planting God's church among the unreached Lobi peoples. Our first story is from Herb Prandtl. It's entitled, The Sting of Death. Here's Herb.
1: I saw Bebe slowly walking up the hill. It was almost time for our afternoon meeting, and I was carrying the benches to the sunshade by the front porch. With a weak smile, he answered my greeting and quietly helped me arrange the rough wooden benches. Then he stopped, stared at some distant point in the rolling bushland, and spoke softly. Mamadou's brother is dead. Mamadou's brother? Less than 3 hours ago, at the end of our worship service, Mamadou had asked us to pray for his brother, who was suffering from painful cramps. When we walked into the courtyard of the Ilbudu family, I was amazed how fast the word of death had spread in the community. The young man's heart had barely stopped beating half an hour ago, and already a throng of friends and mourners had gathered around the dwelling of the deceased. The muffled sobs of the children were interrupted by the shrill and drawn-out wails of the women who would thrust their hands toward heaven and lament over the untimely end of their loved one. The young men were gathered around a spot close to the center of the yard, which had been chosen by the family elders. With shovel and pickaxe, they were already carving a burial place out of the hard, rocky ground. Much sweat was flowing under the mid-afternoon sun, and the exhausted diggers would frequently change their turns in the slowly deepening pit. Even though we had visited Mamadou's family several times before, I deliberately stayed in the background because I didn't know how they would view an outsider in such a time of grief. My question was suddenly answered when a short, muscular man thrust a shovel in my hand and muttered a few words in his dialect. I didn't understand his language, but the look on his face and his gestures seemed to say, "Well, since you're here, you might as well help us dig." For the next few hours, I took my turns in digging the almost 6-foot hole. So instead of having a Bible study that afternoon, we were digging a grave. Burial mounds of well-known individuals are often outfitted with upturned pots, plates, cups, forks, and spoons to assure that the deceased will not suffer from hunger or thirst on his lone journey through the spirit world. Some graves are adorned with antelope horns, a bull's jawbone, or the antlers of a buck. It is hoped that the positive qualities of these strong and swift animals may be transferred to the man or woman who now drifts through the land of the shadows. When they brought his body outside for washing and burial preparation, I was struck by how small and frail the lifeless form looked. But what hit home the most was that he and I were of the exact same age. He too had a wife and children, but they now faced an uncertain future. God let me partake in the burial of this well-loved young man. I got to know many of his friends and peers. I recognize them now in the streets or in the marketplace, and we exchange greetings or talk briefly. Just yesterday, the man who placed the shovel in my hand at the burial sent a message to us through a friend that he would like to know more about our God and our faith. We are happy to share the good news about our Father in heaven. He will swallow up death in victory, and the Lord God will wipe away the tears from all faces.
0: The life of a frontier missionary has its share of sadness, but there is so much more to be thankful for. Herb's wife, Linda, tells us why angels come in all colors.
2: Well, we're in for another bumpy ride, I thought, as we started our journey north. The wet time of the year does wonders for the sub-Saharan region of Africa. Many trees start to flower in a multitude of colors. The bush grass shoots up strong and tall, and the villagers spend their days cultivating fields of millet, corn, and ignams. As much as the rains benefit the plants and trees, it transforms the dirt roads into a gauntlet of deep ruts, potholes, and sharp, jagged rocks. We were on our way to the town of Ouagadougou to have Hannah's ears checked by a doctor. She was experiencing pain and mild loss of hearing. Having tried all the home remedies, it was now time to seek professional help. Barely 90 kilometers out of Gawa, our left front tire was punctured, and we stopped to put on the spare. We're real good at changing tires by now. This was flat number 10 for this month. Heavy rainfalls in the past few days had saturated the earth, creating many pools of standing water, little streams.

We're so glad that God doesn't judge us by our intelligence. About halfway through, we hit a deep channel and our motor sputtered, coughed, and died. Immediately, David Lackey's river crossing experience came to our minds. As his convoy chanced to cross a swollen stream in Papua New Guinea, the truck's engine stalled. Yet they kept moving as angels pushed them through. We hoped for the same experience, but the only thing moving was the dirty water gurgling in on every side. Our Father in heaven sees the sparrow fall from his branch, and he also saw us stuck there with the water almost up over our seats. His plan for our rescue was in the form of a road-building crew that pulled and pushed us out onto dry land. Through the exhaust pipe, our engine had sucked in great amounts of water, and our car wouldn't start up again. This unwanted mixture of oil and water needed to be drained. But where do you get 4 liters of motor oil in the middle of the African bush? The workmen of the road crew didn't have any, but they guided us to a village where a young man was selling oil. Never mind that it wasn't engine oil for a vehicle. Any kind of lubricant would be a lifesaver by getting us into the next town where we could find a gallon of the right oil. With broad smiles, our rescuers accepted our thanks and a cadeau, a gift, waving until we were out of sight. "Don't stress the motor, take it easy," was the word now. The next town wasn't much of a town, and all evening was spent in vain looking for a place where the oil could be changed. Forced to spend the night there, our search continued in the morning. Oh, how thankful we were when we found a backyard mechanic's shack where we were able to fill our engine with real motor oil. We rolled into Ouagadougou that afternoon with one of our rear tires going flat. That's number 11 for those who are counting. Nonetheless, we were content and thanked our Heavenly Father for getting us there at all. P.S. Hannah's pain is gone now, and her hearing is back to normal.

hope you've enjoyed these stories of frontier missionary life. We'll be bringing you many more each week from around the globe. So you'll want to be sure and reserve this time with your family to listen in. 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Box 346, Berrien Springs, Michigan, 49103. When you do, be sure to mention this broadcast. You'll also want to get the Adventist Frontiers magazine. 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And better yet, it's free. 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Until next week, God bless.

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1: Master, wake up!
2: Master, wake up!
1: Wake up!
2: Huh?
1: Master, the Israelite leaders, all of them are here. They want you.
2: Send them away. It's too early for me.
3: What? They want me? At this hour? What for?
1: They have a prisoner with them. They want you to sign his death sentence.
2: Tell them to come back later.
1: Master, this sentence has to be signed immediately. Something to do with a religious festivity starting today.
2: Oh, well. I need their support now that Tiberius is against me. Hand me my clothes. I'll deal harshly with the prisoner. He must be someone they hate and want punished quickly. All right, I'll accommodate them.
4: His Honor, Governor Pilate enters.
2: Oh, revolting hour to get up. These stupid Israelites better have a good reason for this, or I'll, So this is the prisoner. He doesn't look like a criminal to me. Looks more like a nobleman or a king. Calm, dignified bearing. Criminals show their guilt. This man shows no guilt, fear, or defiance. These crafty Israelite leaders are up to some of their shady tricks. What's the prisoner's name?
4: Jesus of Nazareth, Your Honor.
2: Heard of him. Wife's told me some of the wonderful things this man has done. Cured the sick, raised the dead. Raised the dead? That takes superhuman power. Well, these elders and Pharisees think they'll use me, but they'll not. Not this time. I'll demand that they file definite charges against him and prove them. Scribe, ask his accusers to come before me.
4: Your Honor forgets that they will not enter a Gentile's place for fear of defiling themselves.
2: No, one of their silly religious laws. All right, I'll go to the balcony and talk to them from there.
3: You down there! Which of you bring charges against this prisoner?
5: We, the judges of the Sanhedrin, do, Your Honor.
3: Who is he? And why have you brought him to me?
5: He is a deceiver called Jesus of Nazareth.
3: What accusation do ye bring against him?
5: Your Honor, if he were not a criminal, we would not have brought him before your court of justice. Just sign the death warrant, Your Honor, and we'll leave so you can finish your sleep.
3: Seems as I remember hearing that this man raised to life someone who had been dead for several days. Before signing anything, I want the charges against him fully stated and proved.
5: Is not our judgment sufficient, Your Honor?
3: If it is, why bring him to me? Take him and judge him according to your own laws.
5: We already have, Your Honor.
3: What was your sentence?
5: We found him worthy of death, Your Honor. But it is not lawful for us to put any man to death. Take our word for his guilt, Your Honor, and sign the death warrant. We will take all responsibility.
3: I will sign nothing until you bring charges against him.
5: Your Honor... May we have a few moments for consultation amongst ourselves?
3: Oh, request granted.
6: I must make it appear Jesus is condemned on a political charge and not religious. But how?
7: I recall that a few weeks ago Jesus said something about rendering unto Caesar that which is Caesar's and unto God that which is God's. All we have to do is find someone who will testify that Jesus taught just the opposite of that.
6: But that would be perjury.
7: Perjury? As if you mind.
5: Your Honor, we are ready to continue the trial.
3: Call your witness.
5: Take the stand. You know the prisoner.
8: I do.
5: Tell His Honor the Governor what he said to you.
8: Well, sir, the prisoner told many lies about Israel and Rome. He absolutely refuses to pay a tax to Caesar on the grounds that he himself is Christ the King.
5: Your Honor, may I remind His Honor that the witness, in that one statement, testified to three charges. each of which is worthy of the death sentence. First, the prisoner lied about Rome. Second, he refuses to recognize Caesar as emperor. And last of all, he claims that he is king.
3: I don't believe that this man, so calm and meek, is guilty of such a charge. It is entirely out of character. I am convinced that this prisoner is guilty only of standing in the way of the ambitions of some of you Israelite dignitaries, including you, Caiaphas.
6: But, Your Honor, this man...
3: Quiet! I shall question the prisoner myself. Art thou the king of the Israelites?
9: Thou sayest it.
6: Your Honor, I call upon you to witness that the prisoner himself admits to the crime with which he is charged.
5: He is not guilty! And he's put him to death! He is a liar!
3: Do you not hear all the charges and vileness they are saying against thee? You stand there and answer them nothing. Do you disregard all this because you do not care to save yourself? You take their insults and mockery without retaliation. They deserve the death sentence, not you. Come with me to the side chamber. I would find out the truth. Of a truth, art thou the king of the Israelites?
9: Askest thou this of me because you want the truth, or because others testified that I said it?
3: I am a Roman. Thine own nation and the chief priests have delivered you to me for a trial and justice. What hast thou done?
9: My kingdom is not of this world. If it were, then would my servants fight. But now is my kingdom not from hence.
3: Art thou a king, then?
9: Thou sayest, I am a king. To this end was I born, and for this cause came I into the world, that I should bear witness unto the truth. Everyone that desires to hear the truth heareth my voice.
3: What is truth? Oh, no, I cannot wait for an answer. The mob outside demands that I give them an immediate decision. Come.
6: I can't be
5: quiet!
3: This prisoner ye have brought to me, I find in him no fault at all.
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11: With SRN News, I'm Bob Agnew in Washington. The U.S. military says the Asia-based USS George Washington aircraft carrier is now operating in the Middle East. The ship is relieving the long-deployed USS Abraham Lincoln following reports of mental health challenges and supply shortages on board while it's been supporting the Iran war. The national debt has surpassed a record $40 trillion, highlighting the impact of defense spending as well as social programs and interest on the growing national deficit. This milestone comes just 5 months after hitting $39 trillion. Experts say the growing debt is already affecting Americans by raising their borrowing costs and lowering wages. President Trump says the U.S. and Canada have a trade deal, but the key terms do remain unclear.
12: Canada and the U.S. are reportedly moving closer to finalizing a trade agreement that would avert President Trump's threatened 50% tariffs. A senior Canadian official calls the emerging terms a very good deal for Canada, but cautions negotiations are not complete. Still, Trump says,
13: they called yesterday and they gave us the points that we had to have. Very fair deal for both.
12: And the president predicts U.S. farmers and manufacturers will benefit.
11: That is Ben Thomas reporting. After embroiling themselves and the entire royal family in nonstop drama for the past several years, it appears Prince Harry and his wife Meghan are set to return to the U.K.
14: Britain's Prince Harry and Meghan have decided to return to the U.K. for an extended stay this fall. The Associated Press has learnt of their decision to return without resuming their roles as working members of the royal family. The anonymous source also said that King Charles III was alerted to the decision on Sunday and wasn't told about it during the couple's visit to the UK last month.
11: That is correspondent Karen Chamis reporting on Wall Street. The Dow right now is off 635 points. This is SRN News. A prisoner sues Indiana, correspondent Michael Harrington reports.
15: The male inmate is living as a female and wants the state to foot the bill for a sex change operation. But Indiana has a law against that, and now the man is going to court in hopes of overturning it. He is arguing that to deny him a taxpayer-funded sex change operation would violate the constitutional injunction against cruel and unusual punishment. A number of states are passing laws designed to eliminate such surgeries from the list of approved medical care for prisoners. Michael Harrington reporting.
11: Taliban rulers are marking the fifth anniversary of their return to power in Afghanistan. They claim to have brought stability and ended decades of conflict, but the United Nations warns of a grave human rights crisis, especially for women and girls living under Taliban rule. Religious freedom advocates say conditions for Christians in Afghanistan are now the worst that they have ever been. This is SRN News. The Stars and Stripes publisher will retire amid differences with the Pentagon.
16: Longtime Stars and Stripes publisher Max D. Lederer Jr. has announced his retirement, citing differences with the direction of the Pentagon's leadership, as Defense Secretary Pete Hegseth's Pentagon seeks to exert editorial control. 4 months ago, the person tasked with safeguarding the publication's independence, Jacqueline Smith, was fired. Stars and Stripes is partly funded by the Pentagon.
11: There's Lisa Dwyer. New revelations about the man at the helm of the boat in New York Harbor that flipped earlier this month, killing two people on board.
17: To the Department of Homeland Security, Mark Wayne Mullen says the captain of that charter boat that flipped in New York Harbor is an illegal immigrant from El Salvador. His name, Manuel Hernandez, 46. He's a limo driver who does not have a boating license. He is under arrest and in federal custody.
11: That is correspondent Laura Winters reporting. More of these stories at srnnews.com.
18: 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I'm your HeartWise host, Charles Mills. It's time to hit the beaches. No, I'm not advocating another D-Day. Well, actually, I guess I am. We all need D-Days in our lives, and the beach is a great place to make that happen. What am I talking about? I'll let Dr. James Markham, founder director of HeartWise Ministries, explain. Dr. Markham, what's waiting for us at the beach?
19: Oh, Charles, there's so many good things. You know, I want everyone, wherever they're at, whether they're listening in their car or at home or in a computer terminal, to just think just for a second about the last time they were at the beach.
18: Oh, yeah.
19: Picture yourself in that nice lawn chair with your favorite drink, feeling the breeze and the warm sun hit you, watching some of the sights go on, and think about how you felt when you're in that peaceful, quiet place.
18: Yes.
19: At HeartWise, what I try to do, Charles, is you know, we have guests on every week that change people's chemistry, that gets people to think a little bit out of the box.
18: Yes. Yes.
19: And, you know, there's lots of medicines being given right now. In fact, there were 4 billion prescriptions in the United States around last year. Lots of people can get over-the-counter medications. And all of these are to treat some type of symptom. We've talked on previous programs how these symptoms are often due to stress that we're under because we're not maybe living the way we should, whether that be financial stress or relationship stress or spiritual stress. So anyway, the symptoms come on, and what I'm trying to throw out is there's other ways to change a body's chemistry than taking pills. And today, I'm going to tell our listeners that the beach is a great way to change your prescription. And not only am I going to talk about the beach, but we're going to prove it. It's true. I go to the beach at least every year. We were back there at Hilton Head.
18: Yes.
19: And it's such a good thing, not only for us, but for the whole family to go to the beach.
18: Yes.
19: And every day, you know, someone comes up to me and ask me, you know, should I take this medicine? They also ask me which supplements. You know,
18: yes,
19: everyone's interested in supplements these days. You know, you see them all out there. And I had someone in the office today that asked me, should I take coenzyme Q10? Should I take ribose? Should I take carnitine? You know, what should I take? Mm-hmm. What I tell them, you know, for balance, it depends on many factors. There's no formula that works for everybody. Mm-hmm. For instance, if a person eats fresh fruits and vegetables and gets outside regularly, all the nutrients needed are probably available in a source that God gave us that's easily absorbed. Now, however, if a person might happen to be a strict vegan, okay, that means they don't eat any animal products at all, vitamin B12, vitamin D, and maybe iron might even be needed. And they say, why? Well, the soil, unfortunately, through the years has been depleted of many nutrients.
20: That's true.
19: Like sometimes magnesium, other trace elements may be needed. But in general, I try to recommend people try to get their nutrients in the whole foods if possible. Some people come to me taking mega doses of vitamins or supplements, and usually this is okay, as usually the excess is eliminated. But you know, like I said on earlier programs, if this is like an orchestra, and sometimes if you take too much of one nutrient, things get out of balance. You know, the orchestra is skewed, and sometimes the other things that are usually easily absorbed, all the receptors are filled up, so maybe something you really need can't get absorbed because of all this vitamin was in the way. So it is a balance. Now, luckily, you know, our body's able to recognize this and regulate this. One of the things that I want to talk about today, that which related to the beets and supplementation, is this magic chemical called vitamin D. Have you heard of that, Charles?
20: I absolutely have, and I have learned by talking with you and other people that it is essential. It's a very important vitamin.
19: Yeah, and we've talked about this before, and actually vitamin D is not really actually a vitamin. It's a hormone or prohormone. And what that means is you need this substance to help talk to other substances and get them on the bandwagon with helping you be healthy. It's very important, and it needs a couple things to get this vitamin D going. First, it requires a dietary source or the skin. It needs the liver. The liver's involved, as well as the kidney, to activate this. And it's a major problem in the United States. That's why we're talking about it. In fact, 25% of adolescents, 1 in 4 adolescents, 1 in 3 young adults, and nearly 60% of hospitalized patients, and more than 90% of critically ill patients or nursing home have a deficiency in this important vitamin.
20: Wow.
19: And this vitamin is so important because it has far-reaching effects. It affects multiple organs, including the brain. We know that deficiencies hurt the serotonin level, which makes a person more likely to be depressed and not thinking well. It creates the bone fractures. It creates osteoporosis if you have a deficiency, muscle pains, myalgias. Even low levels can cause blood pressure to go up. Certain type of cancers are involved in this. Diabetes, and the list goes on and on and on. Well, the science behind it, the vitamin D, it's complex, okay? Vitamin D deficiency, for instance, causes a hormone called parathyroid hormone to increase. So this hormone increases, says, listen, I need vitamin D. This parathyroid hormone also regulates calcium balance. So vitamin D is needed for this balance to take place. So without the vitamin D levels being sufficient, we have calcium that was needed in all these cells being messed up. We have things like brain serotonin being messed up. It affects the whole body. So vitamin D is not needed for just one chemical pathway. It's needed for all the chemical pathways. And I tell my patients, you know, when you take something like vitamin D, or as we're going to find out, the beach and sunlight, it affects the chemistry of your entire body. When you drink enough water, it affects the chemistry of your entire body. When you exercise and rest well, the entire body. When you take a medication, maybe one or two chemical pathways, plus you get the baggage. So let's look at the evidence. Which would you rather do? Do something that affects all the chemistry and all the body, or do something that might just affect one chemical pathway and might cause you some side effects? Now, sometimes it's needed. Well, anyway, getting back to this complex reaction, you know, I've been telling people for blood pressure, everyone has blood pressure problems. Well, this parathyroid at high levels that happens when vitamin D deficiency goes down increases insulin secretion. Insulin secretion is not good for the blood vessels. It actually damages the blood vessels, which raise a chance of you having heart problems. Another couple chemicals called renin and angiotensin, these are all increased, and these all raise the blood pressure. So people that are vitamin D deficient have a higher risk of high blood pressure, have a higher risk of heart attack. So getting the vitamin D up in ways that we're going to talk about actually helps the entire body, lowers the risk of heart attacks, helps the muscles out, helps the brain out, does a lot of good things that we need to be doing. So I just think this is very, very interesting. So this pro-hormone, vitamin D, has a very important role in the body, and yet it's never thought about. Now, why is this problem that affects the adolescents, the young adults, the hospitalized patients, that cause all this chemical problems, why does it occur? Well, just think about it, Charles. Originally, were we designed to be inside all day?
20: Absolutely not. We were created in a garden, supposed to work out there in it.
19: Now, and I bet you, as we make this radio program right now, you are outside?
20: No, I'm in an office. I'm in a quiet room.
19: In an office. Now, I'm going to put you on the spot today.
20: Okay.
19: And I'm going to put myself on the spot. How much time have you spent outside today?
20: Well, you're asking the wrong guy, because I listened to this program and I just came back from a one-hour walk.
19: Oh, man, Charles, and you're on top of things. But unfortunately, many people don't start doing these things until we talk about it.
20: Yes.
19: And now that we're talking about all these wonderful things that happen with vitamin D, all these chemical reactions via the parathyroid hormone, and how if you don't have enough, it raises a chance of a heart attack. Now, when I say, you know, 1 in 4 adolescents, 1 in 3 young adults that have vitamin D deficiency, so you increase your risk of high blood pressure, heart attacks, all these other things we've talked about, osteoporosis, depression. Does anyone want that?
20: Absolutely
19: not.
20: No,
19: they don't want that. So they want to realize the importance of this pro-hormone in the body, and they want to figure out ways to get it up. And we're going to talk more and more about how this magical beach is a treatment. Now, not the beach itself, Charles, but we're going to talk a little bit about how it works with the vitamin D pathways, how it changes the way we feel. And also, I'll tell you, anyone that's been out at the beach for a day,
20: yes,
19: not getting sunburned, how you feel. Be your own best experiment. Well, you feel so happy because your serotonin's going up.
20: Yep.
19: You've lowered the risk of heart attack. Your bones always get stronger. There's real chemistry behind this. And after we go to break, Charles, I'm going to talk about some practical things we can do, some numbers that we might want to know regarding vitamin D.
20: I'm glad you're going to talk about that now, because I'm looking out the window and it doesn't look like a good beach day. It's kind of cold and rainy out there, but you're saying that there is things we can do, even in the middle of wintertime, even right here where we are, that we can bring about a wonderful, wonderful result of getting that pro-hormone in us. We'll talk more about that with Dr. James Markham, founder, director of HeartWise Ministries, on our return. So stay right where you are.

0: am I sick?
1: How can I get off my medications?
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4: 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All this changed dramatically when I began to see a coming together of two elements, biblical truths and science. 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It was actually proving it." Dr. Markham's book, The Ultimate Prescription, is available from Amazon.com and wherever quality books are sold. 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

0: Welcome back to the program. I'm your host, Charles Mills. We're heading for the beaches today. Well, actually not, because it's kind of cold and rainy where I am. But if you live on a beach, you have it pretty good, because there is something there. There is something there that is very good for your health. And a lot of people are discovering this, and Dr. Markham is sharing what we need to know about what's waiting for us at the beach. Dr. Markham, what do we need to know next?
1: We talked a little bit about, and I want to emphasize this a little bit, about supplements, yes. You know, and things that we need to supplement our body. Well, vitamin D is more than a supplement. It's a very important pro-hormone that's needed to regulate calcium balance, regulate our blood vessels, regulate our blood pressure, osteoporosis. And what got me interested in this several years ago, Charles, is we look at suicide rates and rates of depression, and we notice that the Eskimos had the highest rate of suicide and depression in the world.
0: Wow.
1: We also notice that people in certain types of the year, in the winter, had higher rates of depression and suicide and those type of problems. Well, one of the things that science and the evidence has showed us is that during those type of years, people don't get outside as much.
0: Yes.
1: They stay indoors in the dark. And when they don't get outside as much, they have a deficiency in vitamin D, this pro-hormone. So their serotonin levels go down. So their brains aren't as happy. So they have thinking problems. You extrapolate a little bit. We look at our society. Our society used to be outside a lot, Charles.
0: Yes, yes. We were gardeners.
1: We were gardeners and farmers. In fact, the way God originally set it up for, there weren't a lot of buildings. There weren't a lot of places that we work indoors. But there are some people in this world that we live in that really never go outside very much.
0: Mm-hmm.
1: And yet sunlight is critical to activate vitamin D from our diets. Now, there's other ways we can raise this vitamin D without necessarily being outside. And to some people, it's not possible to be outside in the winter time. You live up north, sometimes it's not possible. We're going to talk about ways you can feel better. But when we look at the healthcare system, you know, well, a person, you know, has high blood pressure or increased the risk of heart attack or breaking bones. Well, the first thing I wouldn't say is, well, let me give you another pill. Let me figure out why this might happen.
0: Yeah.
1: Maybe this balance of chemistry in the body is out of whack. Maybe you're not getting something that God made you to get, or maybe there's something that stress is altering your chemistry. So we've talked about how stress damages a chemistry, but sometimes our lifestyle, we don't get the things we need.
0: That's right.
1: You see where I'm going with this, Charles?
0: Absolutely.
1: You know, we need exercise.
0: Yes.
1: We need vitamin D. We talked in previous programs about how we need worship. We need these things.
0: You mean we're not sick and we're not having the problems we're having because we're not taking the right medicines? Is there something else we need to know?
1: Oh, that's right. Right. It's, you know, it's not only the stress we're doing, it's the things that we were designed to put in us that we're no longer putting in us.
0: Yes.
1: And one of these substances is vitamin D. So anyone that comes to me with a heart attack, high blood pressure, depression, all these things, I say, well, let's look at the vitamin D. So let's talk a little bit about this. How do you know if you have a vitamin D deficiency? Well, for a normal, healthy person that gets outside and does things and eat a balanced diet, I wouldn't even think about it.
0: Mm-hmm.
1: But when I see statistics like I cited earlier, 1 in 4 adolescents, 1 in 3 young adults, 60% of hospitalized patients, then I start saying, listen, if you're having a health problem that and one of these symptoms that I'm thinking about, we need to check a level.
0: Yes.
1: And what
0: yes.
1: we can do, that's with a simple blood test, okay? And so let's say you go and say, listen, I think I might be vitamin D deficient. You go to your doctor, you get a blood test. What does it mean? Well, usually what we want is a target level of at least 20 nanograms per milliliter. Mm-hmm. So I just want everyone to remember, you want at least 20, okay? Now, the Institute of Medicine recognized that patients who are less than 70 and have not had their level tested, so let's say you're less than 70, that you need about 600 international units of vitamin D a day.
0: That's less than 70 years old, right?
1: If you're less than 70, and you're less than this number, you need about 600 international units a day.
0: Okay,
1: I'm glad you clarified that. If you're greater than 70, okay, you need about 800 international units a day.
0: Mm-hmm.
1: Now, we can get this through a supplement that we get that doesn't need sunlight called vitamin D3.
0: Mm-hmm.
1: Okay. Now, sunlight does other things that help us, but you can go get vitamin D3. So if your number's less than 20 and you're less than 70, you need about 600 units a day. If you're older than 70, about 800 international units a day.
0: Okay.
1: Now, if you're really deficient, okay? Really, really, really low. Sometimes they have to get mega amounts. Yeah. And a mega amount would be like 5,000 international units for several months. Mm-hmm. And of course, your doctor would help you determine that. Usually, the data says that a level of greater than 50 may be harmful, okay? Mm-hmm. So you might have to check with your doctor and see what you need to do. Those are levels that we can take in vitamin D3. But we can also not have to take that. We don't have to take a supplement. We can actually make vitamin D from our diet and our sunlight, which activates it. So that's where the beach fits in here, okay? That's where the beach comes in. So, you know, I don't want to take the supplement if I need to. So what I'm going to choose to do is I'm going to try to eat substances that have lots of vitamin D in it, okay, lots of healthy things like that. And then I'm also going to go to the beach and get sunlight and activate it. And then I'm going to have my levels get up above what they need to be done. Now, some people don't have the beach, and people that live up far, far north. Have you heard about these lights, Charles?
0: Yes.
1: They actually have specialized lights that simulate sunlight. Mm-hmm. Mm-hmm. And it's always my opinion that not only does the sunshine help vitamin D, but there's a host of other chemical reactions that we can't ever put our finger on. Mm-hmm. And I know you and I co-authored a book not too long ago called The Ultimate Prescription. Mm-hmm. And in it, we talked about, you know, what are we doing with all the sunscreen? Is this really a good thing, you know? And, you know, sunscreen has its place, but sometimes I think we're so worried about sunscreen that the damage that we get from not getting the sun might be a greater risk for us than some of these other things we're doing.
0: We seem to be so afraid of that big, bright ball in the sky.
1: Yeah, I mean, and sometimes it can get out of control and we actually hurt our health. And I think at this program, I want people to realize that this vitamin D is not an isolated problem. It affects lots of people, and it's because of our lifestyles. We weren't out in the garden working all day like we originally designed to do. We're just not doing that. Now, other things that the beach is good for besides the vitamin D, the oxygen that comes off the water.
0: Oh, yes.
1: Man, that oxygen just feels so good. And, you know, at the beach, you're at a time of rest, you know. You're breaking away from your routine. You're not working so hard. You're dealing with things. For me, it's also a time where I can communicate with God, Charles. Yes. I feel that peace. I listen to the wind. I feel the warmth. And I realize, you know, there's a God that loves me. It's a time for me of being at the beach where I not only get the vitamin D, but I get a worshipful experience. I get to rest my brain, let it recover from the many activities of the week, the many things that we've been doing. And this might not be the beach. Your beach for you might be outside sitting in a chair. Mm-hmm. It might be going for a walk. Mm-hmm. Unfortunately, if you live in Alaska in the wintertime, it might be sitting in front of a light.
0: Yes, that's right.
1: But no matter where we're at, the big picture item here is I want us to remember the things that we put in our body that we're supposed to have is just as important as the bad stuff we're hurting that's stressing our body. So it's about this big balance, you know, good in, good out, bad in, bad out. Mm-hmm. Now, the modern medicine practice is just not doing that, Charles. We just trying to isolate chemicals and just treat one thing at a time. We're not looking at the big picture. We're not looking for things that treat the entire body. We're just looking at things that treat one chemical pathway. And sometimes we're so focused on this little minutiae of science and technology that we omit the greater, the bigger picture and things that we don't even understand are occurring. So I want everyone, all of our listeners today, to think about, you know, do I fit this pathway? Am I having some problems that I need to get my vitamin D level? And if I am, do I need to take vitamin D3? Do I need to get out in the sun? Do I need the beach as a treatment? What are the things that I need to put inside my body to keep the stress down to live like I was originally designed?
0: Is there a good recommendation you can give us, Dr. Markham, for the time we need to spend out in that bright sunlight, no matter where our beach happens to be?
1: Yeah, well, you know, some general recommendations would be about 30 minutes at least three times a week. Mm-hmm. But you know what? People, as long as they don't burn their skin, they can get out a little bit more. And a lot of it has to do with the complexion. Of course, lighter complexion people have to be more careful. Mm-hmm. Darker complexion people don't have to be as careful as lighter. But that's just a general recommendation. So if someone might be listening to this and they're in a nursing home or hospital, you know, encourage your caregivers. Well, push me outside. I want to feel the sun on me for 30 minutes three times a week. Yes. Not only will it help the vitamin D levels, but I think you'll find it helps other things that we haven't quite measured with science yet. Those are just some general recommendations to think about.
0: God put that sun up there for a reason, and we've just scratched the surface on why God put it there. Not only is it so we can see where we're going, but there's a health element there. And Dr. Markham, you have done a beautiful job here of showing showing us just one of the many, many health elements connected to that bright sun up there. I like that. And Adam and Eve had it so good there in the Garden of Eden. They lived under that sun, and we hide from it. It's time for us to just get out there and look up into the sun. And it's a good time for us to enjoy the sun, S-U-N, while we think about the S-O-N, the Son of God, who put it there
1: said.
0: For us.
1: The bottom line, beach can be a treatment. I think we've proven it today.
0: Absolutely, absolutely. Okay, well, again, the website, heartwiseministries.org. Check it out. We'd like you to visit there. Lots of good things waiting for you. Dr. Markham, thank you so much for being with us today. Appreciate it.
1: My pleasure, Charles. Hopefully we can get together again soon.
0: Absolutely. And until next time, listener, this is Charles Mills along with Dr. James Markham, inviting you to remain heartwise. Goodbye, everyone. 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

0: 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For thousands of years, millions of people have found hope, truth, comfort, and new life in this book of books called the Bible. 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In today's presentation, Pastor Doug examines how evil originated in a message titled, Why Is There Evil?
1: There is a battle in life between good and evil. And a lot of people, when they're thinking about God and thinking about the love of God and the goodness of God, they're troubled because they think, if God is good and if He's love and if He's all-powerful, then why is there evil? And that is really the title for our presentation right now. If God is good and if God is love, then why is there evil? Did God make a devil? Why would a good God make a bad devil? You know, there's a statement I'm trying to put a quote, sort of set the theme at the beginning of each presentation. This one actually comes from Corrie Ten Boom. And it says, the first step to victory is recognizing the enemy. And one of the great things that needs to be achieved in our discovering God's ultimate purpose for our life is to understand that there is an enemy and identify him, understand something of what he's up to. You know, I'd like to begin by going to a story in the Bible that you find in Mark chapter 5. Mark chapter 5, verse 1. And it says, when they came to the other side of the sea, to the country of the Gadarenes, behold, when he had came out of the boat, immediately there met him out of the tombs a man with an unclean spirit. These unclean spirits were often spoken of as devils or demons, who had his dwelling among the tombs. This man is living in this honeycomb of graves on the hillside. And nobody could bind him, not even with chains. He is so thoroughly demon-possessed that he's breaking chains, because he had often been bound with shackles and chains, and the chains had been pulled apart by him, and the shackles broken in pieces. Neither could anyone tame him. And always, notice, always, night and day, he was in the mountains and in the tombs, crying out and cutting himself with stones. Cutting himself, crying. Boy, it must have been spooky living in the town near that cemetery to hear this very sad creature dragging his chains, crying out, shrieking in the night. A little more insight is given by Dr. Luke. Turn in Luke chapter 8. I'll start with verse 26. Luke 8, verse 26. Then they sailed to the country of the Gadarenes that is opposite Galilee. And when he stepped out on the land, there met him a certain man from the city who had demons, devils, a long time. And he wore no clothes. He mentions that, and Mark leaves that out. Nor did he live in a house, but in the tombs. And when he saw Jesus, he cried out, and he fell down before him. As Mark said, he ran to worship him. He fell down before him. And with a loud voice, he said, what have I to do with you, Jesus, Son of the

0: Most High God, right away he knew who Jesus was, because there were some spirits in this man that knew Jesus from long before the world was created. "What have I to do with you, Jesus, Son of the Most High God? I beg you, do not torment me." For he, Jesus, had commanded the unclean spirit to come out of the man, for it had often seized him. And he was kept under guard, bound with chains and shackles, and he broke the bonds, and he was driven by the demons into the wilderness. And Jesus asked him, saying, "What is your name?" He said, "Legion," because many demons, many devils had entered him. All right, do you have the picture in your mind? Disciples get out of the boat, and this creature comes running out of the tomb. And they'd already had a rough night. Their nerves are frayed. And they're probably pulling the boat up on the shore and trying to dry their gear out. It's all saturated from the storm. And all of a sudden they hear this shriek, and it's barely daylight. And from the shadows of one of these caves or tombs in the hills, this creature comes charging out, running down the hill, naked, dragging chains that are manacled around his neck and his wrists and his ankles, awful clatter, covered with cuts, self-inflicted, bruises, smells like death, been living with corpses, what do you expect? Bible, you read on in the story, on the hillsides around him are swine, pigs, wild-eyed, long, dirty hair, foaming at the mouth, his eyes are glaring, comes charging down the hillside towards the disciples. And the disciples are probably thinking, great, good time to witness. I wonder if we have a track available we can share with them. We wondered if we'd have any witnessing opportunities here in this remote region. I suppose they went just sprinting towards the boat. This man is filled with a legion of demons, thousands. There could be up to 6,000 soldiers in a Roman legion. Thousands of devils have filled this man. How does a person get to the place where they are absolutely possessed? And I respectfully disagree with someone that would say, you know, that's the terminology they used in Bible times, but he probably actually just had a little bipolar disorder and some chemicals would have straightened him out. Yeah, there are people in that category, I agree. And there are people that may just need some counseling and everything's going to be fine. This is Exhibit A of somebody who is absolutely, totally, thoroughly demon-possessed. And I have met people that I believe were demon-possessed. They heard voices in their heads, and one person I talked to, and they'd go out at night and get people's pets and kill them, and just, I mean, they were devil-possessed, and they heard these other conversations going on. And why would God make a devil to torment us like that? If God is a God of love, well, you know, the Bible doesn't tell us that God made a devil. God made a beautiful angel, but there is an enemy out there. There is the ultimate arch enemy. There is the ultimate arch fiend. He's very real. And never is the devil happier than when people laugh at his existence. If you believe in Jesus, you need to believe in the devil, because Jesus always said that he's a very real power of being. We do not wrestle against flesh and blood, but against principalities and spirits in heavenly places. That's Ephesians chapter 6. Acts chapter 26, when Christ called Paul to do mission work, he said, this is what I've called you for, to open their eyes and to turn them from darkness to light. There's darkness in this world. There's a prince of darkness. And there's light. Jesus is the light of the world. To turn them from, notice, this is Acts 26, 18, the power of Satan to God. There is no neutral ground. Everybody, Jesus said, is either with me or against me. There is a battle raging for the territory of your affections and your soul, and you get to make the deciding vote. Everybody, if you do not choose Jesus by default, you are choosing the enemy. That's right. There's no neutral position. There's a battle, and everybody needs to make a conscious choice. And you might say, oh, I'm not going to be a devil worshiper, but I'm not quite ready to give my life to Jesus. well, then you have just made your choice. Because if you, he that has not the Son has not life. If we don't have Christ in us, there's only one other alternative. If you take away light, what's left? Darkness. And if you want to get the darkness out of a room, what do? Shovel it with a snow shovel? Or do you introduce light and it dispels the darkness? If you want to get the darkness of the devil out of your life, you need to invite the light of God's truth into your life. And the truth will set you free. Amen? There's a real battle going on, friends. Jesus said there's an enemy. You know the parable of the wheat and the tares. Christ said there's this titanic battle going on. And in that parable, he said, and this is Matthew 13:28, who was it that sowed the bad seeds, the weeds, the tares in the good field? Jesus said, an enemy has done this. God made a beautiful world, and he created two beautiful creatures in his image. And everything was perfect, and it was paradise, and it was good. And this is God's plan for you. But an enemy has come to our world. Our planet's been kidnapped by this villain. And Jesus said there's an enemy, and you've got to be on your guard. So, why would God make a devil? Where did evil come from? What does the Bible say? Well, if you read in Isaiah 14, a number of passages sort of give you a lot of clues, and you put them together, you get a pretty clear picture of what's going on. Isaiah 14:12, how thou art fallen from heaven, O Lucifer, son of the morning, how you are cut down to the ground, which did weaken the nations. For you said in your heart, I will ascend into heaven, I will exalt my throne above the stars of God. I'll also sit upon the mount of the congregation in the sides of the north. I'll ascend above the heights of the clouds. I will be like the Most High. There was this very powerful angel. A matter of fact, he was the most powerful creation of God. One of the first things God created was the principal steward of all his ministering spirits, his general. His name was Lucifer. He wasn't always a devil. If you knew him back then, you would have liked him. Some people like him now. But he was good. He was holy. He was pure. God did not make a devil. He made a beautiful, perfect angel. But because he was so powerful and he was so beautiful, and God makes all of his creatures free, when Lucifer saw all the other angels worshiping Jesus and worshiping God and adoring God, he did too at first, but he began to think, why am I not God? Why don't I have that power? Here I'm always number three or number four, after the Father, Son, and the Spirit, then me. Why can't I create like God does? And just, you know, it's hard to describe where some new bacteria comes from. There's some things you just can't figure it out. There is the mystery of godliness in the Bible, and there's the mystery of iniquity. How in a perfect universe, where there's an all-powerful God who's a God of love, who makes no factory defects, that a creature could go bad. And you might be thinking, God must have done something wrong. Couldn't God have pre-programmed Lucifer to just say, I love you, God, never question? Yeah, he could have, but then God would never really have love. Can you really force love? If you are forcing someone to love you, is it love? If God pre-programmed all of his creatures like robots without any intelligent thought and process to choose to love him because of this wonderful miracle of a divine free will that we have. If we didn't have that free ability to say, I choose to love you, then it's not love. And in order to prove to the universe that God did make these intelligent creatures free, he even made the ones who had freedom to not love him. You see how important that is? You can't have real love unless you have real choice. And God made his intelligent creatures like his angels and people with a real choice. And Lucifer proved it. He chose not to love God. He chose to love himself. Everybody in the world falls into one of two categories. You're either motivated by love for God or you're motivated by love for self. Jesus is love. He is a love that gives away from self. The devil is the polar opposite of that. He is self-love. Everything about the devil is me, me, me. He said, I want to be higher. I want to exalt my throne. I want to be God. I want to be the Most High. And so let's suppose you understand that. You might be thinking, okay, well, once he went bad, why didn't God just take his divine ray gun and go and vaporize the devil? Couldn't the Lord have done that? So what if God had just said, all right, Lucifer, enough is enough. I'm going to destroy you. And he had already started to spread distrust about God among the other angels. If God had done that with Lucifer, I mean, you know, if you're an angel, you all walk around, Lucifer is saying, God is not really fair, you know, God is arbitrary and he's cruel. And while you're saying that, all of a sudden, Lucifer's hit by lightning and he's just smoldering ashes on the ground. And you're the other angels watching. You'd be going, ooh, looks like Lucifer was right. God is pretty severe. The other creatures would never love and trust God again. I mean, do you want your children to obey you because you're going to beat them into a pulp if they don't? I hope you don't all have children, but those of you who are adults among, you know what I'm talking about. You want them to obey because what you're asking is reasonable, because they trust your love, they have faith in you. You don't want it to always be fear of torture. Just some of the time. So God couldn't do that. The Lord had to allow Lucifer to demonstrate what the fruit of his rebellion was going to be, so that this problem with not loving and trusting God would never rise up again. And you and I are right now living in the crosshairs of this rebellion in the expanse of time. We are living at the moment where this is being demonstrated, where our world is a spectacle to the universe. And angels and unfallen creatures are watching what's happening down here, because this world is a stage of an incredible battle between good and evil, between Lucifer and Christ, between selfishness and love. It's all being demonstrated among these creatures made in God's image. But you've got to know it's very real. And every day there are battles. If our eyes could be open right now, we would see that in this room around us, not only is the presence of God here demonstrated through his spirit and unfallen angels, I'm quite sure that the devil and his representatives come. The devil's probably busier with other things, but you can be sure his devils are here. And if it wasn't for the angels of God protecting and preventing, a good thing that there's 2/3 good angels for every 1/3 bad angels, life's tough enough as it is, right? But there's real battles going on. And it's not just in your imagination, it's very real. The devil is a master of deception. That's what makes him especially dangerous. You can read in Revelation 12, verse 9, and that great dragon was cast out, that old serpent called the devil and Satan that deceives the whole world. He was cast out to the earth, and his angels were cast out with him. He deceives how much? The whole world. Most of the world is deceived about what the ultimate purpose is. Most of the world is deceived about what to worship and who to worship and who he is and how to worship. Most of the world is deluded. And God has come down and he has given us a book of truth. And he said, if you would like to be delivered from those deceptions, if you want to know what's really going on, then it's coming through the word of God that came through Christ and the holy men that spoke, moved by the Holy Spirit, written in this sacred book. God has given us understanding of what the devil's up to. 2 Thessalonians 2, verse 8 and 9, it tells us, then that wicked one will be revealed, who the Lord will consume with the spirit of his mouth and destroy with the brightness of his coming, even him whose coming is after the working of Satan, with all power and signs and lying wonders. The devil can do wonderful things, and they're deceptive wonders. This verse also tells us that he's going to have an end. In fact, it's very important for us to remember that Jesus said that the lake of fire is prepared for the devil and his angels, and ultimately all that follow the devil and his angels. There's only two choices in life. Christ said there are two roads. There's a road to life. Straight is the gate and narrow is the way that leads to life, and few there be that find it. Few prioritize looking for that road to eternal life. Broad is the way and wide is the gate that leads to destruction, and it's many who are going down that road. Not because the Lord is trying to hide it, but very few are searching for it. Or we're just too busy with other things. The devil is trying to just create a distraction. How do we overcome the devil? 1 Peter 5, verse 8 and 9. Be sober. Don't use drugs. That's clear enough. Don't drink. That's the worst drug of all. Take my word for it. And I use them all. Be sober. Be vigilant. Be on your guard. Because your adversary, the devil, is going around as a roaring lion seeking whom he might devour. Whom you resist. Resist the devil. Steadfast in the faith. Through your faith in God, you can resist the devil, knowing that the same afflictions are accomplished in your brethren that are in the world. Others have done it. You can do it. Yes, you can. That same Jesus who helped me quit smoking, who helped me quit cursing, who helped me quit stealing and drinking and drugs, that same Jesus can help you, and he can help me finish the areas I still need help. I believe that God can help you resist temptation. We're all tempted every day. That's right. Because there's a battle going on. And you need to recognize that to achieve your ultimate purpose. Another verse. James, these are good promises. James 1:7. Therefore submit to God, resist the devil, and he will flee from you. Draw near to God, and he will draw near to you. So one of the best ways to resist the devil is as you are submitting to God and drawing near to God through prayer, surrendering your life to him every day. You know, it's hard to sin when you know God's right next to you. And if you live in the presence of God, you're going to find it's easier to live a different kind of life. Say amen. 1 John 4:4. You are of God, little children, and you've overcome them, because he who is in you is greater than he that is in the world. If Christ is in you, greater is he that is in you than he that is in the world. And again, 1 John 3:8. For this purpose the Son of God was manifested, notice this, that he might destroy the works of the devil. Christ in your life destroys the work of the devil in your life. You know, I probably ought to head back to my story I started with. You remember the demoniac, that man filled with legions of devils? Tells us this man was always in the mountains crying. Certainly wasn't happy. Tormented. There is no peace for the wicked, the Bible says. If you want peace, Jesus says, come unto me, I will give you rest. I will give you peace. Surrounded by pigs, death, cemetery, unclean. But you know what the wonderful thing is in this story? That man, when he saw Jesus land on the shore, as messed up as he was with legions of devils, whatever was left of that man inside, he maybe heard the devils talking and said, oh, it's Jesus, Son of God. What's he going to do? He's going to cast us out. And he thought, that's my only hope. And whatever he had left, he decided to run to Jesus. And the Lord saved that man. And I believe Jesus took him down to the water and washed him off. Kind of like a type of baptism, you might say. I think when Jesus told the demons to come out, the chains fell off just like they fell off Peter when the angel came to him in prison. I think that the Bible tells us that when the people from the town came to see what had happened, they heard about all the pigs that were lost. They saw the man sitting at the feet of Jesus, clothed and in his right mind. Don't you want to be in your right mind? Where did he get his clothes? I think Jesus took off his robe and covered him, just like he covers you with his own righteousness. This is just such a wonderful story. You know why? You cannot find an example in the story of a person who was outwardly more hopeless than this man. Maybe he had wasted his youth. He just gave in to every temptation. He thought life was a party. And you know, whenever you listen to the devil, you get good at whatever you practice. If you practice resisting temptation, you get good at it. If you practice giving in to temptation, you'll weld those habits and you become good at that. And little by little, this man practicing, giving in to the devil, he got to the place where he could not say no. Every day, we're making decisions who we're going to serve. Now, friends, I want you to notice on the shore that day, there are two ultimate purposes. You see yourself in this story. You are somewhere in this story. God came into the world in the form of a man, his name is Jesus, to show us God's plan for you. If you want to know what the devil's plan is for you, that man is exhibit A of what the devil does when he fills a man. On the shore there, by the beach of Galilee, were two individuals. That man came to Jesus, and there was Jesus. The disciples all ran away. There they are, facing off. There are the two ultimate destinies. Being like Christ's son, that's a Christian. Being like God's son, Jesus, rather. Or being like the devil. You got the picture? Christ, loving, noble, dignified, self-possessed, powerful. Or this raving lunatic. That's the devil's plan for you. And we get to choose which plan we want for our lives. Christ's purpose for you is to be like him. Now here is the good news. No matter how far from God you may have wandered, you can come just like you are. You aren't worse off than this man, and Jesus will accept you. Do you believe that? This man came like he was. Did Christ say you've gone too far? If Christ would heal and forgive and save this man, can he save you? I identify with this story because I was something like that man when I came to Jesus. I mean, I was a mess. And if the Lord could do it for me, he can do it for you.
1: Do you realize that there are over 300 references to the second coming of Jesus in the Bible? With so many verses referencing that one event, it would appear to be anything but insignificant. So wouldn't it be worthy of consideration by his followers as well? It's important for every Christian to be familiar with the details concerning his return. Why? Because the Bible warns us that the devil is going to attempt to impersonate Christ's return, and we need to be able to tell the difference. 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
7: My dear son, how good it is to talk to you once again. Today, I want to congratulate you for reaching this point in our 21-day journey of spiritual growth. Every time you pause in your activities to listen to my voice, call on my name, humble yourself, pray, seek my face, and turn from your wicked ways, then I will hear from heaven, and I will forgive your sin and heal your land. 2 Chronicles 7:14. A true Christian seeks me. He makes it a point to walk with me and walks as I walked. 1 John 2:6. His integrity is seen in small things, such as speech, eating, dressing, obedience to my law, in business, and in family. The true Christian follows Jesus' example, walking in his footsteps. 1 Peter 2:21. At times he may seem unusually different, but many people perceive this difference as a good thing and desire to follow him. Today, I want to talk about you. There are standards concerning your body. Do you not know that your bodies are temples of the Holy Spirit, who is in you, whom you have received from God? You are not your own. You were bought at a price. Therefore, honor God with your bodies. 1 Corinthians 6:19, 20. There are two aspects of your physical life that I, the Lord, am very interested in. Dear friend, I pray that you may enjoy good health and that all may go well with you, even as your soul is getting along well. 3 John 2. Your joy will only be complete when you have physical, mental, and spiritual health. The biblical principle for this is, so, whether you eat or drink or whatever you do, do it all for the glory of God. 1 Corinthians 10:31. It would be good if you adopted a vegetarian diet since I created you for this type of food. I give you every seed-bearing plant on the face of the whole earth and every tree that has fruit with seed in it. Genesis 1:29. It was only after the flood that I allowed man to eat meat, but even then, with restrictions. The animals that can be eaten and those that should not be eaten are listed in the book of Leviticus 11, 3, 10, and Deuteronomy 14. Please read these texts carefully because I do not want you, as a genuine Christian, to be eating foods that are unclean and an abomination to me. Furthermore, it is not my desire for you to destroy your body, which is the dwelling place of the Holy Spirit. Regarding eating meat, I say the following. And if anyone eats anything with blood in it, I will set my face against that person who eats blood and will cut him off from his people. For the life of a creature is in the blood, and I have given it to you to make atonement for yourselves on the altar. It is the blood that makes atonement for one's life. Leviticus 17:10, 11. Also, animal fat should not be consumed. Leviticus 7:22 and 24. My dear, I also have guidance on beverages. Wine is a mocker and beer a brawler. Whoever is led astray by them is not wise. Proverbs 21. I command you to abstain entirely from alcoholic beverages. Read these verses carefully. Proverbs 23, 20. Isaiah 28, 7. Luke 1, 15. 1 Corinthians 6:10 and Ephesians 5:18. So, my beloved, are you realizing the importance of taking care of your health? The use of tobacco, drugs, beverages with a high caffeine content, all of these should be avoided because you are the true temple of the Holy Spirit. If anyone destroys God's temple, God will destroy that person, for God's temple is sacred and you together are that temple. 1 Corinthians 3:16, 17. Those who shorten life and disqualify themselves for service are guilty of robbery against God. True Education, P 41. Also, regarding what to wear, your conduct must be blameless. I also want the women to dress modestly, with decency and propriety, adorning themselves not with elaborate hairstyles or gold or pearls or expensive clothes, but with good deeds, appropriate for women who profess to worship God. 1 Timothy 2:9, 10. Your beauty should not come from outward adornment, such as elaborate hairstyles and the wearing of gold jewelry or fine clothes. Rather, it should be that of your inner self, the unfading beauty of a gentle and quiet spirit, which is of great worth in God's sight. 1 Peter 3:3, 4. As for inappropriate entertainment, I tell you, do not love the world or anything in the world. If anyone loves the world, love for the Father is not in them. For everything in the world, the lust of the flesh, the lust of the eyes, and the pride of life, comes not from the Father, but from the world. The world and its desires pass away, but whoever does the will of God lives forever. 1 John 2:15, 17. Flee from the attractions of this world. Be perfect, therefore, as your heavenly Father is perfect. Matthew 5:48. You adulterous people, don't you know that friendship with the world means enmity against God? Therefore, anyone who chooses to be a friend of the world becomes an enemy of God. James 4:4. In the same way, let your light shine before others, that they may see your good deeds and glorify your Father in heaven. Matthew 5:16. Son, these are the basic guidelines for your conduct that I hope you will follow from now on. Be faithful, even to the point of death, and I will give you life as your victor's crown. Revelation 2:10. I look forward to your letter today. Thank you for writing to me every day. Reading your words is the most precious part of this communion we are developing. With love, your God.

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2: Welcome to American Indian Living. I'm Dr. David DeRose. I am here in an exciting venue. I am in Minnesota right now. I'm at the Mystic Lake Casino and Resort in Prior Lake, Minnesota. I'm here with a bunch of people who are making a difference in public health throughout Indian country. It is the National Tribal Public Health Summit. This program is being recorded in May of 2018, and I've already enjoyed rubbing shoulders with a lot of great people. One of them is sitting right next to me in our booth area here in the exhibit hall, if you couldn't tell by all the ambient noise. It's Jeannie Green. Jeannie, it's great to have you with us.
3: Yeah, it's great to be here. Thank you.
2: Jeannie, you have got a very nice booth here in the exhibit area that has a lot of things that have to do with Alaska. Tell us why you're so connected with that part of Indian country.
3: Well, I am born and raised Alaska, so I'm here with the Public Health Summit to try and recruit for public health nurses for a healthcare facility up there. We don't only recruit for public health nursing, but we also do for physicians and doctors and CNAs, and we are trying to grow our own people up there, and it's very hard to do so living in rural Alaska.
2: Well, rural Alaska is an amazing place. Some of my listeners who are regulars know that I spent, it was probably about a week in Nome in the winter a few years ago. We have a station that airs American Indian Living up there. And I'll just be honest with you. It was one of the more unusual flights to be flying from Anchorage to Nome. You're out in the middle of what seems like nowhere.
3: Yes.
2: And we were landing around dusk. Now, I'll be honest with you. I was sitting by the window. I couldn't see anything out the window. And it just felt like they were dropping us in the middle of nowhere. Do you feel that way often, or is that home for you? You don't think that?
3: I don't think that. It's home for me. Uh-huh. I learned to be able to tell the difference between the sky and the ground when it's winter. So,
2: wow.
3: You get a feeling for it once you've been there long enough.
2: But I actually enjoyed my time in Nome. I'm someone who enjoys even the winter, so I had a good time there. A lot of wonderful people, and some of them were from your neck of the woods. Because are you based in Kotzebue?
3: Am I
2: pronouncing
3: based.
2: It right?
3: Yes, it's Kotzebue.
2: Okay.
3: Yes, I am raised in Kotzebue. I actually came from a village outside of Kotzebue. It's 63 miles outside, and it's a town called Norvik.
2: Okay.
3: So.
2: Well, I think I gave you the pronunciation of Kotzebue. There were some little Alaskan Native young ladies who said they were making fun of how the folks from the lower 48, and they made a point of how they often say boo instead of bew at the end. Okay, so I fell right into that trap, right? So you're from a part of the country, part of North America, that has some amazing rural country and nature.
3: Yes.
2: And you have health professionals who not only end up serving with you there on a long-term basis, but many come on short-term assignments. Have I understood that correctly?
3: Yes, you are correct. We do have TDYs that come up. We try and stay away from them just because they only come up for a six-week stint. However, we do convert temporary duty assignments into full-time or at least part-time employees up there. And that's something that is a big deal for us because we want healthcare providers that know our people and know our culture and how we eat and how it's related to our healthcare. Mm-hmm. We grew up on seal oil and fish and game meat, if you want to say. Mm-hmm. And those are our nutrients that we receive, and when we eat sugar, it takes up, or preservatives from the store, it takes a big toll on our bodies because we're not used to that kind of foods.
2: Mm-hmm.
3: Yeah.
2: So one of the messages that you're giving here at this conference is there are opportunities in Alaska. Is it Alaska globally that you're recruiting for, or are you just recruiting for your community there?
3: I am recruiting for Manilik Association. Mm-hmm. We are a critical access hospital based in Kotzebue. We have 11 surrounding villages. Each village has a clinic of their own that are staffed with community health aides, and they're equivalent of an EMT 1 and a 2.
2: Mm-hmm.
3: They are the main survival point for our communities. And so what I do up there is try and recruit not only professionally, but also trying to grow our own people and letting them know. One of our values is to take care of your elders,
2: mm-hmm.
3: and having respect, and then learning and knowing our culture and our ways. As we all know, a lot of Native American places their cultures are dying.
2: Mm-hmm.
3: And we're really trying to keep that alive and integrate it with modern day technology and modern day practices.
2: I was actually very impressed. The more I learn about what's happening in Alaska, I was impressed with the facility there in Nome. I was also impressed with the community health workers who are there. Now, you call them something a little bit different. Some places they're community health workers, but up there in Alaska, you have a different designation. You call them CHAPs, right? Is that?
3: Yes.
2: And what does that stand for?
3: Community Health Aid Practitioners.
2: Okay.
3: Or Community Health Aid Program. So you could become a community health aid trainee and work all the way up to a practitioner, and they're basically an equivalent of an EMT-2.
2: Mm-hmm.
3: Or you can also further your education and go into LPNs or physician assistants. It's a great opportunity. It's a great stepping stone for people that would like to practice while earning money to pay mm-hmm. for their college. And, yeah.
2: So some of these CHAPs are actually really the only health care that are right there in some of these small villages, right? They may not have any people with more training than that. Is that correct?
3: Yes, that is correct. We do have specialty clinics that do go out to the villages at times. And then when there's an emergency out in the villages and the community health aides are able to stable the patient, then they send them on a med flight to Kotzebue. And if Kotzebue is unable to perform because we don't have surgery, mm-hmm. we do have x-ray machines. We do have a mammography clinic that comes and goes once in a while. However, we do have to transport them down to Anchorage to the Alaska Native Medical Center.
2: So you're here rubbing shoulders with many people who are professionals. They theoretically,
3: yes.
2: if they had opportunity, they could come up and work with the Manilik Association and help you staff some of the needs that you have, right?
3: Yes. We do have full-time positions and part-time positions, or sometimes even relief, and we offer great benefits. Not only are there many advantages of living and working here, it's a 5-minute commute walk to work, a close-knit and caring community,
2: mm-hmm.
3: Endless outdoor activities, and ways to enjoy the beauty of Alaska.
2: Okay, so you got a lot of good selling points there. Now, some people, though, are afraid of winter.
3: Actually, winter has been quite mild the last few years. When I ask people to come up to Alaska, they look at me and freeze like they're uh-huh. already frozen. And I let them know that Alaska has actually been warmer where we've been at than Michigan, Wisconsin, Minnesota.
2: Uh-huh.
3: We've actually had warmer winters the past few years than usual.
2: Now, I know you're doing something right up there. When I was in Nome, one of the folks who's, I think he's an EMT, is involved with health services there, his roots were in Tennessee, and I just met someone else at your booth who I think was Navajo or
3: yes.
2: is Navajo, but you know, was living there in New Mexico or Arizona.
3: She moved up from Florida.
2: Oh, from Florida?
3: Yes,
2: okay.
3: From Florida all the way across.
2: So I'm telling you, there's something happening there if folks who are used to these milder climates are coming up there and working with you and then staying on.
3: Yes, we have great benefits to offer. And then on top of that, we have 11 paid holidays, so that's also great. The cost of living up there is high, but so is our pay. It changes from year to year depending on the competitors, I guess you can kind of say, with Nome and Barrow, or Upyalvik is how we say it now. So,
2: so let me ask you this question. Someone's listening right now. Maybe they're between jobs. Maybe they're a physician. Maybe they're a nurse practitioner, physician's assistant, or LVN, registered nurse, whatever. What are you saying? Why should they consider spending any time? You've given us some of the, you're gracious with your salary. It's a nice place, despite what some people may have thought. Do you try to invite them to come up for a few weeks to do some temporary work first to get acquainted? Is that what your strategy is? How does that work?
3: Well, I know moving to a place is a big, it's a big decision when you want to move there permanently. So I like to invite people up to come up, try and do a temporary assignment or a relief assignment and, you know, stay up there for 6 weeks and see how you like it. If you don't like it, then it's probably not going to work out for you. And if you don't have a happy employee, you're not going to have and provide good services for our people. When I say for our people, it's everyone that is in our community, because we, it's not only the Alaska Natives that you will be serving, but we have a variety of different ethnicities and cultures up there that we all welcome and share our traditions, and we love teaching and showing people our ways.
2: Yes. Very good. So 6 weeks, is that a typical temporary assignment?
3: That is. However, it would be in between you and our hiring manager to go ahead and determine that factor.
2: Okay.
3: So if you're only able to go up for 3 weeks, then maybe if she needs you for 3 weeks, then you could come on up for 3 weeks.
2: Now, one of the other questions is, I'm sure people are asking this, someone might be listening and said, well, could this be a working vacation? In other words, would they have some time if they came up for 3 or 4 weeks to do anything besides just see patients?
3: Well, that's an excellent question, because one of the recruiting topics that I use is, you can practice what you love, taking care of your patients, and still able to live your life, like really live, because you might work some shifts, you have 12-hour shifts, but you work 3 days on and then 4 days off.
2: Okay.
3: And then the next week you work for 4 days and then 3 days off. And right there in Kotzebue, you are, everywhere is your backyard. So you're not confined into the city limits. You can go on a 15-minute walk and go pick wild tundra berries. And we have a variety of them that you can choose. You could go right out onto Front Street and fish for salmon or shefish. Right now, we are at the end of shefishing.
2: Okay.
3: And that's a really good meal to have during the winter. So,
2: well, this is a fascinating possibility. I'm favorably inclined to Alaska. Actually, I'll be honest with the listeners, I'm not really thinking of moving to Alaska, but they were nice enough as I walked by, not knowing who I was, to invite me to Alaska.
3: Yes.
2: I think that's your standard line. As people walk by, you said, have you thought about coming to Alaska?
3: Yes, and they are very intrigued just by the sound of Alaska. But really, you have to come up there and experience the vast beautiness of it. It's so much better than you could ever imagine.
2: Well, Jeannie, if someone does want to contact you or other members of your team, how would they do that?
3: They could go to our website. It's www.maniluk, and that's maniluk.org. And there is contact information in there, or they can email jeanniegreen@maniluk.org, and that's J-E-A-N-N-E. .greene@maniluk.org.
2: Okay, so the key thing is that Maniluk, it's M-A-N-I-I-L-A-K,
3: L-A-Q.
2: L-A-Q. L-A-Q.org. And then you're Jeannie Green, J-E-A-N-N-E, G-R-E-E-N-E. So it's jeannie.green@maniluk.org.
3: Yes.
2: Boy, those are hard words to spell.
3: They are.
2: But we're glad that you're here, Jeannie. We're glad that there are opportunities in Alaska, and continued success to you at the conference.
3: Okay, tekulapak. It was good talking with you.
2: Okay, we'll be back with more on American Indian Living from the National Tribal Public Health Summit in Minnesota. Don't go away. We'll be back with more.
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4: This is Betty White. 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
2: Welcome back to American Indian Living. Dr. David DeRose, I'm here at the National Tribal Public Health Summit. It is May 2018. We're recording this show at the Mystic Lake Casino and Resort. We're in Prior Lake, Minnesota. We've got a lot of great people who are doing great things in Indian country. And across from me now in the booth is another person who meets that criteria, Mike Stolarski. He's the president and CEO of Premier Shockwave. Mike, it is great to have you with us.
9: It's great to be here, especially at a casino. It's fantastic.
2: Now, Mike, not everyone who is in my listening audience shares that enthusiasm for casinos. Just an interesting story since you brought that up. Once I was talking with a public health professional and who didn't do a lot in Indian country.
9: Right.
2: And they said, what are you doing at a casino? I mean, and I said, I mean, if you're working in Indian country, a lot of times this is where their, you know, their convention facilities and all
9: no,
2: are.
9: Exactly, yeah.
2: And this is where, you know, people often meet in Indian country. They were very disturbed that I was in a casino.
9: No, I'm very, very excited. I'm a big bettor. I nickel slots.
2: Okay. So some, like Mike, are big bettors. Others of us love people in Indian country, but we find ways to support them rather than gambling. And I'm in that category. Anyway, we're both glad to be here. Across from me is your booth, Premier Shockwave. Now, I'll just tell you, I'll just be real honest with you, as people are listening to this segment, Premier Shockwave, why would anyone be interested in that? It sounds like something that's just a very distancing name.
9: Right. Well, if you're going to be anything that's distancing, you might as well be the best at it, and so that's why we're Premier. Basically, Premier Shockwave, shockwaves have been in healthcare since the mid-80s when they were first used to treat kidney stones, break up kidney stones, mm-hmm, kidney lithotripsy. Mm-hmm. A lifetime ago, I was a CFO of the second largest company in the country that did that. And then about 15, 17 years ago, a company called Heltronics received FDA approval with a device called the Ositron to treat chronic plantar fasciitis and chronic lateral epicondylitis using pulsed acoustic waves, shock waves. And
2: now you're doing a great job of throwing out all these medical terms. Now, many of my patients over the years have had some of the conditions you've mentioned. You mentioned plantar fasciitis,
9: yeah.
2: But a lot of them, they didn't even know what their condition was when they had it, let alone some of our listeners. What kind of stuff are we talking about?
9: Yeah, the layperson, what is called commonly known as heel spurs, mm-hmm. which really has nothing to do with a spur on the heel. It's really just at the bottom of the foot, you have tendonitis,
2: mm-hmm.
9: basically.
2: Good, nice description.
9: And tennis elbow is lateral epicondylitis,
2: mm-hmm.
9: and that's the meaty part of the forearm. People will get tennis elbow from playing tennis, but they'll primarily get it as a work-related repetitive stress injury.
2: Mm-hmm, mm-hmm.
9: So
2: you're telling me that this technology that was originally and still is used for breaking up kidney stones,
9: yes,
2: is now being used to treat musculoskeletal conditions like tennis elbow,
9: right.
2: and plantar fasciitis, heel spurs.
9: Yes.
2: But you guys are taking this now to another level. That's where we're going with it, right?
9: That's exactly right. And the Ositron received FDA approval in 2001 for plantar fasciitis, and then in 2005 for tennis elbow.
2: Okay.
9: And then a couple of years later, a company named Sanuwave purchased the intellectual property and the Ositrons from Heltronics and created Sanuwave.
2: Okay. So it's a new company.
9: it was an asset deal. I was actually part of that deal. And what the intellectual property that was that we purchased was to treat and cure diabetic foot ulcers.
2: Mm, now you're really talking
9: shockwaves, because that's really the holy grail of shockwaves, of just using them to save people's limbs and lives.
2: Mm-hmm, mm-hmm. You know, I'll be honest with you. I had never heard of using shockwaves to treat diabetic ulcers. And when I was setting up the booth here, Dave, your colleague, was setting up your booth, and we started talking, and I started looking at some of the scientific photographs that he's got, and I mean, some pretty impressive stuff there. And this is legit, and this is not just like stuff you did photoshopped or anything like that.
9: No, it's very legit. We had a it's a FDA approved class 2 device. The FDA approval came December 28th of 2017. So, I mean, this is literally the second trade show, IHS or affiliated trade show, that we've done showing off the DermaPace. And it was a 336 patient, double blind, randomly controlled, no physician assisted closure.
2: Hmm.
9: No antimicrobial, antibacterial gels. It was just straight up what's called wet to dry cleaning, mm-hmm. Of the wound. And just did the DermaPace react, or was it the control? We had statistical significance at 20 weeks with 100% wound closure. And I think one of the things that's the most important in this space is how can we quickly take a chronic wound and make it so the patient's not worrying about losing the limb, mm-hmm. and not losing the limb.
2: Mm-hmm.
9: And from a systemic healthcare cost situation, and also from a life care situation, we can make a very quick impact on wounds that, you know, people have. For any wound that's 4 weeks or older is considered a chronic wound. And those are the sweet spot of where we can, on a cost-benefit situation, really help people. I mean, we can help on fresh wounds, you know, using the DermaPace. It's not FDA.

0: grandma, granddad, you know, can't function on their own anymore. Now they have to go into a, you know, assisted living. Or it's a really feel-good technology. I mean, we've been at this for a long time. And what's kept all of the founders of the company going is just knowing that, you know, this is the one thing you can do in your life that's really going to make an impact.
1: Now, this is not something that intuitively makes a lot of sense to a lot of people. Because you're talking about using shockwaves. And we already mentioned the history.
0: Yeah.
1: So this is something, these shockwaves were used to break up kidney stones.
0: Right, right.
1: So someone's thinking, well, how does something that's powerful enough to break up a kidney stone actually help someone's wound heal? I mean, it seems counterintuitive, doesn't it?
0: Think of it this way. Breaking up the kidney stone is a secondary effect of the shockwave.
1: Hmm.
0: And in the body, what we're doing is we are creating a stress at the cellular level.
1: Okay.
0: There's kind of like there's a sweet spot therapeutically where you can use a shockwave and it has absolutely no effect on the body. Or it can, you know, kill a cell.
1: Mm-hmm.
0: And we're in that sweet spot in the middle.
1: Okay.
0: And so what we're doing is we're creating a tension on the cell, which is tricking the body into creating a cascade of factors called ENOS, VEGF, PCNA, just a lot of letters. But basically, we're tricking the body into creating something called angiogenesis, which is a fancy way of saying new capillary formation.
1: Mm-hmm. Mm-hmm.
0: And we're tricking the body into sending blood to the area that's been affected.
1: And thus improve healing.
0: Exactly, exactly.
1: Yeah, I mean, this is really interesting because a lot of people, when I speak to lay groups, I'm often talking about natural therapies or therapies that may seem a bit counterintuitive. And what many people think of, they think of things that stress the body as being bad. But when you start talking with them about exercise, you say, well, what do you do to strengthen your arm? Well, you stress the arm. We're learning that, we've known for years, that's how the brain becomes stronger. You stress the brain with various types of things, and the brain produces chemicals that help to prevent dementia or treat depression.
0: Exactly.
1: I really hear you saying the very same thing. You're mildly stressing the tissue in a way that doesn't hurt the tissue,
0: but
1: gets it to kind of move in the right direction of healing when you've had a chronic wound.
0: Yeah, exactly. Exactly.
1: So now, folks are listening to this show from throughout Indian country, and there's folks who are not Native Americans that are listening. First of all, is this technology just available to Native Americans? Where is it available right now?
0: Well, right now, Premier Shockwave is actually the sole distributor in the United States. And our exclusive distribution is only to the tribes, tribal community, the Indian Health Service, and VAs and military treatment facilities.
1: Okay.
0: Now, Sanuwave is planning their rollout around October 1 to a number of large key opinion leaders, primarily throughout the western part of the country.
1: Okay.
0: And it should be soon to a hospital near you.
1: Okay. Well, this is exciting. So someone is, let's say, a tribal health professional. Maybe they're a tribal council person, and they say, I want to learn more about this. How are they going to go about that, Mike?
0: Well, what they can do is they can contact me at premiershockwave.com or just email me at mikes@premiershockwave, premiershockwave.com.
1: 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So the website is Premier Shockwave. So PREMIER, then the words shockwave. .com. 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
0: Perfect.
1: This sounds exciting. I'm looking forward to hearing more about it.
0: Excellent.
1: Thanks for joining me. We got to step away. We've got more coming up on American Indian Living from the National Tribal Public Health Summit. Don't go away. We will be back with more. I'm Dr. DeRose.
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2: 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Here again is Dr. DeRose.
3: Welcome back to American Indian Living. I'm Dr. David DeRose. We're broadcasting today from the venue of the National Tribal Public Health Summit. If you're just joining us, we are recording in May of 2018. We're at the Mystic Lake Casino and Resort in Prior Lake, Minnesota, not far from the Twin Cities, Minneapolis and St. Paul. And I'm sitting now across from someone who has already developed rapport with me, and I'm not even sure that Gretchen Dobrovich knows why. Do you know why, Gretchen?
4: I do not know why.
3: Well, Gretchen is from the western part of North Dakota, and my wife is also from the western part of the Dakotas, but she's from South Dakota.
4: Oh.
3: So I thought that developed rapport with me, but
4: yes.
3: You know, I don't know, for a North Dakotan and South Dakotan, is there kind of a rivalry between the states?
4: Well, it's more on the eastern side between North Dakota State and South Dakota State.
3: Okay.
4: So out in the west, it's not jackrabbits, bison, we're just out here in the Dakotas. But after moving to eastern North Dakota, after I finished college, there's definitely a line between the two states.
3: Okay. And when you talked about rabbits and bison, I was gathering it didn't have to do with wildlife. It's more sports teams.
4: Division I football.
3: Okay. Thanks for keeping us all straight. Well, you've done a little bit by way of introduction. You're actually on the east side of the state. Now, you're based in Fargo, right?
4: Correct, yeah.
3: And tell us a little bit about what you're doing there, Gretchen.
4: I am the policy project manager at the American Indian Public Health Resource Center, and we are a center of excellence that's located within the NDSU Public Health Department. And NDSU offers the only master's in public health with a concentration in American Indian public health in the entire nation. And within the department then also sits the center that I work in. And we provide technical assistance to tribal communities related to public health. And we have a four-pronged approach. We have myself, the policy manager. We have a research manager, an education manager, and we have a services manager. So we do provide a variety of different services for tribal communities in terms of building capacity for moving forward their public health programs and public health initiatives.
3: Now, I'm not just saying this because you're sitting across from me. In fact, I kind of led into our introduction before the show with this, but I've been wanting to get someone from North Dakota State on the show for a while. In fact, I've been corresponding with one of your colleagues who I just learned has kind of transitioned into another position, but in the public health community, I hear a lot about you folks. You're not invisible, and like you said, you've been making a difference in Indian country for quite a while. How long has it been that you've had the special program there?
4: So it's been about 4 years that the center has been open, and the master's program, it's been about 6 years. So it's been a relatively short period of time that the MPH program has been offered, and that since the center has been in existence as well. So it's kind of exciting when I think about how many students have matriculated through the program, which is not my area, is not the academic piece. But then I think about also the number of tribal nations that we've had the privilege to work with, and the really amazing things that they're doing in Indian country to improve quality of life for folks that oftentimes we don't hear about those things. So a lot of work in a short period of time has been really cool.
3: Well, we definitely want to hear about a lot of this. And my context is attending professional meetings. I can remember less than a year ago, I was at a big public health meeting. There was a group from North Dakota State University who were gathered around one of their poster presentations at that professional conference. So I think it's great to be able to have you on the show, Gretchen, representing North Dakota State. Before we talk too much about what you're doing, you're the policy director, is that the project manager?
4: Yep, policy project manager, yep.
3: Okay, and you know, a lot of times people get these titles, and I'll be honest with you, sometimes people get titles or they're put in positions that they're not maybe all that qualified for, but when it comes to policy, I mean, you are not just in the public health community, you're actually a state legislator, is that right?
4: I am. I represent District 11 in Fargo in the North Dakota House of Representatives, and I've served one term. Mm-hmm. And so I do have a background in policy. My undergraduate degree is actually in social work.
3: Wow.
4: But I was not a direct service social worker. I was really drawn to policies. How far upstream can I engage to try to help us live, work, and play better? And mm-hmm. so even as a working as a social worker, I was always working in policy as well. There aren't a lot of people who can't wait to get home and watch C-SPAN every day. I would be that kid.
3: Okay.
4: So I've always had an interest in working in policy. And I would say that's one of the really great things about my colleagues. We all have a different area of expertise, mm-hmm. and the position that we have at the center, we do hold education and expertise in those areas. So, like you said, sometimes people are in roles and they have the title, but they don't have the experience. And I think that NDSU did a really great job of saying, okay, we're going to do this, but we're going to make sure that we do it right. And that when this team of people goes out into tribal communities, it's going to be folks that know what they're doing, mm-hmm. and folks that can apply what they know to help people move forward. And so it's just been a really great experience over the last 3 years working there.
3: So let's make this really practical to the listeners, because you've been sharing your passion for policy, and a lot of people might say, well, this sounds like, boy, Dr. Droz had some great guests to begin with, and now he's going to talk about all this boring stuff about legislation and all. But there's some real success stories in Indian country that you've been part of, that you've been involved with. Tell us something that would kind of draw our listeners into the dialogue.
4: I think some of the really exciting work is going on with community health workers and looking at how do we move healthcare out of a building and into people's homes, which when we're talking about providing care in rural areas, providing care to elders, it's kind of that old fashioned slow medicine. And, when the people who are providing the services, you're more likely to engage with them. The other thing is that there are a lot of transportation issues in tribal communities because they are rural. So public transportation systems aren't an option. And so you have a lot of folks that can't get to services. So meeting those some of those primary care needs in people's homes, I think there's just some tremendous work going around that. I know that the tribes in Minnesota are working on community health improvement programs, and gardening has become really big. The community gardens, looking at how do we eat healthier and eat locally, and learning to grow foods that thrive in the community. And that's something that just nationwide we've been seeing as we work with different tribal communities. And that's been really exciting to see communities where the gas station is the only business in town. So
3: Crazy, isn't it?
4: It's they're the grocery store, they're the gas station, they're the post office, they're the everything, and most of the food is convenience foods, foods that have a lot of preservatives in them, foods that are fairly cheap, and when there is fresh produce or healthier foods, they are more expensive because they don't sell the volume for them, and so it's not uncommon to find food that's really not accessible to folks. Plus, I always think of being in a gas station in a tribal community where the only vegetables were canned vegetables, and a can of peas was $4.
3: Wow.
4: And yeah, so if you have to choose between I can get a Lunchable for $1 or a can of peas for $4, it's, you know, you do the, mm-hmm. you know, economically, you're not going to buy the $4 can of peas. So working in communities in Minnesota where they're putting in small produce coolers in that gas station that's the store of all stores in the community, and they're selling local produce. And during the winter months, they're finding ways to bring fresh fruits and vegetables in so that people in the community have access to foods that they didn't typically have access to. And so that's really exciting when we were kind of in on the beginning of those projects and people talking about doing things like that. And now it's like we'll stop at gas stations when we go through town and we're like, oh my gosh, remember when this was just an idea? And there's also a lot being done around bringing back traditional sacred tobacco, and lots of work around moving away from commercial tobacco use in terms of cessation programs, but also establishing policies where commercial tobacco is no longer being used in ceremony. There are a lot of tribal communities that are doing tobacco gardens so that folks have access to traditional tobacco, and that's something that's fairly new as well.
3: Now, in the public health community, and a lot of my listeners have heard dialogue about this on the show, but in the public health community, when we speak about traditional or sacred tobacco, at least in Indian country, we're typically speaking about the use of tobacco in ceremonies and people not using it in an addictive way on a daily basis, right?
4: Right, correct. It's not used for pleasure. It's used for ceremony. And it's when it is smoked, it's not smoked in a... in the same way that a person would smoke a cigarette or would smoke a cigar. So even the kind of the mechanics of utilizing it is very different.
3: So you've given us an example there where we clearly hear the policy connection.
4: Yep.
3: You know, trying to have policies at a tribal level where commercial tobacco just isn't used. That's not acceptable. I think for some people, it's harder to see that policy connection with some of the other areas you mentioned. Let me give you a concrete example. Because we've been dealing in Indian country, not just in the radio realm. I also do work in health education. And some of my listeners have heard that we have a small grant this year that's helping with the interface between high blood pressure and diabetes. So we have a number of resources that we're making freely available to tribal health professionals and native tribal members. But as we've been working with these materials, actually they're sitting right here at the booth. So I know none of you on the radio can see, but Gretchen is looking at our book there, 30 Days to Natural Blood Pressure Control. We've got a number of our videos like Reversing Hypertension Naturally. And why I'm pulling this into the dialogue is we want to kind of translate this for a minute, because as we've been dealing with books and DVDs, people are often saying, well, you know, it's a great book. I'm a health professional. I like it, but I don't think a lot of my patients or my clients would read it, or tribal members, or people don't have a big attention span. So we just rolled out a series of 5-minute videos where we're going through health principles. In fact, we've been dialoguing with some tribal health educators out in California, and they're available on the internet now. So we have these 5-minute videos dealing with eating, exercise, lifestyle issues as they relate to high blood pressure and diabetes. So where we're going to go with this, Gretchen, hopefully, is how you take something like this that's really been designed for community health workers and other people in home use, and what kind of policies would help something like that be really, you know, more practical, something that would actually be utilized. So we're going to try to look at that question as we come back in our next segment. So we're fortunate to have Gretchen Dobrovich. She's not going to go away. I'm Dr. DeRose. Of course, I'm not going to leave. And hopefully you are going to stay tuned as well as we come back for our final segment of today's edition of American Indian Living. So don't go away. We'll be back with more in just a moment.
5: 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We'll be right back after this.
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3: You are back with Dr. David DeRose and with Gretchen Dobrovich. Gretchen is the Policy Project Manager for the American Indian Public Health Resource Center at North Dakota State University. We are both at the National Tribal Public Health Summit. And Gretchen, I kind of gave you this background of something that we've been doing with some tribes out in California that's now available to anyone in Indian country or beyond. For those who don't regularly listen to the show, my website is Compass Health, Compass like giving you direction, health.net, and people can go to our free materials and they can see this 30-day program. But it brings us back to my question. So there's a program out there. We have one. There's many out there. Community health workers are doing things. Mm-hmm. How do you, in policy, like if we're talking about this specific program I'm involved with, how would we work with a tribe to change policies to utilize a program like that?
4: It would probably be doing more of like an internal program policy and integrating it into their curriculum or into the service that they offer. Another piece would be working with primary care in that community. A lot of times people get clinical medical advice about things like high blood pressure and diabetes.
3: Right.
4: They don't get a lot of lifestyle medicine
3: Good
4: advice,
3: point.
4: And that's kind of the public health bend. And so looking at how can public health and primary care meld, and that becomes a real policy issue because healthcare, clinical health is so regulated and public health is fairly regulated. And so how do we kind of break down that silo so that they can be working together more? And how do we make public health reimbursable? Because that becomes a large issue as well. Is, well, if we offer this type of consultation, it's third party reimbursable, which helps us be able to, you know, hire staff to be able to do the services, be sustainable. But if we do this, that doesn't meet the criteria. And so taking a look at how can this fit into that criteria, or how do we change that funding stream so that they're starting to accept this as something that's reimbursable. So I think there's a kind of a variety of different ways, and I get really excited when I'm in a community and they're talking about how public health and clinical health are starting to work together more, and folks are getting lifestyle medicine prescriptions from their primary care doctors.
3: Excellent.
4: In addition to, you know, maybe they do need a short course of some type of medication to get their blood sugar under control, or you know, some other sort of chronic ailment, but there's definitely a silo between the two, and I think the more that we work to break that down by breaking down those barriers that only this person can provide this service or only this person can provide this service, that's where policy can really roll in. And then looking at, I think the other piece in policy is looking at leadership, and when things come from you know, tribal chair, tribal council, when they're behind it and they're supporting a health initiative, that holds a lot of weight as well. And so, you know, certainly engaging them in getting behind new health initiatives and moving forward, public health and lifestyle medicine is really big.
3: No, those are great messages. And my understanding is at North Dakota State, you actually have, I don't want to call it a think tank or resource center, but any tribe can call you from anywhere in the country and you'll actually try to work with them. Is that a misunderstanding that I've got?
4: No, it's not. No, we're not. We're not just we don't just serve North Dakota or the Upper Midwest. Just in fact, a month ago we were in California, and we were working with some tribal nations in or tribal communities in California. We've worked with folks in South Dakota, Wisconsin, Wyoming, Montana. We work with tribal communities all over the nation. So folks just can go to our website, and there's a technical assistance request form that they can fill out, and we just sort of ask questions like, "What do you want to do? What's your time frame? What are you looking for?" And then we take a look at them. Our team meets once a week, and we take a look at all of the requests and figure out, you know, what fits into the scope of what we do and which one of us on the team is the best person to lead that project. And then if we have had projects that we weren't a good fit for. And so then what we do is we try to figure out who would be best able to serve this need. And we try to connect other resources to the tribe so that it's not like we can't help you, therefore no one can. So we do try to... we do take most requests, and but on the rare occasion that there's one that doesn't fit, we always make sure that people have a resource available to them.
3: That's excellent. So now you've really got me thinking, because even though you guys were on my radar screen, I never connected the dots and said, hey, I'm working on this project with some tribes out west. We're piloting it out there, but this might be of something that would be of interest throughout Indian country. Should I be thinking, or should someone on my team be thinking about contacting North Dakota State?
4: Yeah, I mean, you could contact us and see, you know, what ideas we might have for you. The other thing is has the you know, have you done evaluation of the program? So that's another piece of what we do is
3: and you do that. You evaluate programs.
4: We do. That's probably the biggest thing that we do is program evaluation. A lot of times it's for a grant that. That has an evaluation requirement to it, but we also do a lot of program evaluation as well. Making, you know, because you want to make sure that you're investing in products and services that work.
3: Exactly.
4: And, you know, we all can probably think of government-funded or even privately funded programs that get funded over and over again, and they're not making a difference for anyone. They're not moving the needle. And so how do we through evaluation, we can help folks move that needle. You know, we can say, well, in the evaluation, this is what we found that wasn't working. But these are three ways that it could work. Tweak this part, and you're going to move the needle. And so that's probably one of the biggest things that we do is evaluation.
3: So let's expand this dialogue. So there's someone listening today, or many people listening. They're on tribal council. There's others who might be health workers. There's other people that are just interested. They're tribal elders, and they have a voice in their community. And they're saying, boy, you know, what Gretchen and her team at North Dakota State University are doing sounds really exciting. Sounds like we could benefit from this. Trying to connect the dots. I'm sure there's a fee for your services, right?
4: Yes and no. Mm-hmm. So we do have some very generous funding that allows us to provide services at some services at no cost. Mm-hmm. And then oftentimes when tribes are writing grants for projects and they want us to do the evaluation, we're written into that grant as an expense as well for the evaluation piece.
3: Uh-huh.
4: And then, you know, we do accept contracts, so sort of fee for service as well. So there's a variety of different ways that people can access the services. So it's not necessarily going to be a cost, but there may be a small fee. But we are not high priced consultants. We don't fly in on a private jet and fly out later in the day. We don't helicopter. We meet with the community. We come back to the community, and the report back is one of the really important things that we always make sure that we do is sharing the results of any work we've done with the community that we've done it in. So that tribal communities can then take that information and use it to move forward.
3: I mean, this is so powerful. What I hear you saying, I hear you making an eloquent plea. Of course, you're not. I'm making the plea. But what you're saying is if you're interested in tribal health issues in your community, one of the resources you've got to at least have on your roadmap is North Dakota State University. Am I hearing you right?
4: I would think so, but then I'm also kind of biased because I do work there. But, yeah, but, you know, we do, we're working with the tribe right now doing a community health assessment.
3: Mm-hmm.
4: We did strategic planning for a diabetes program in a community. So there's a lot of different capacity building pieces to public health that we're able to help with that. Yeah, and please think of us as a resource.
3: So how does someone get a hold of you or other members of your team?
4: So the best way to reach us, because we are rarely in our office because we're usually out in tribal communities working, is to go to our website. And if you go to the NDSU website, it's www.ndsu.edu/public health. The American Indian Public Health Resource Center is on that landing page for the Public Health Department.
3: Okay, great. So all I got to remember is North Dakota State University. The initials are ndsu.edu and then /public health.
4: Correct.
3: Okay. Wow, Gretchen, it's amazing how this clock shows no mercy no matter where we are. Listen, I've so appreciated you pulling away from your booth and your time here. And I'll just let my listeners know, and you guys can hold me to this, everyone tuning in, I am actually going to plan to contact the team there at North Dakota State and see if there's some ways that we can collaborate and make more of an impact in Indian country with some of the work we're doing with blood pressure and diabetes. So thank you so much, Gretchen.
4: Thank you for having us on today.
3: Well, we've got to say goodbye. That's it from today's show from the National Tribal Public Health Summit in Prior Lake, Minnesota. I'm Dr. David DeRose, as always, wishing you the very best of health.
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16: With SRN News, I'm Bob Agnew in Washington. The U.S. military says the Asia-based USS George Washington aircraft carrier is now operating in the Middle East. The ship is relieving the long-deployed USS Abraham Lincoln following reports of mental health challenges and supply shortages on board while it's been supporting the Iran war. The national debt has surpassed a record $40 trillion, highlighting the impact of defense spending as well as social programs and interest on the growing national deficit. This milestone comes just 5 months after hitting $39 trillion. Experts say the growing debt is already affecting Americans by raising their borrowing costs and lowering wages. President Trump says the U.S. and Canada have a trade deal, but the key terms do remain unclear.
17: Canada and the U.S. are reportedly moving closer to finalizing a trade agreement that would avert President Trump's threatened 50% tariffs. A senior Canadian official calls the emerging terms a very good deal for Canada, but cautions negotiations are not complete. Still, Trump says,
18: they called yesterday and they gave us the points that we had to have. very fair deal for both.
17: And the president predicts U.S. farmers and manufacturers will benefit.
16: That has been Thomas reporting. After embroiling themselves and the entire royal family in nonstop drama for the past several years, it appears Prince Harry and his wife Meghan are set to return to the U.K.
19: Britain's Prince Harry and Meghan have decided to return to the U.K. for an extended stay this fall. The Associated Press has learnt of their decision to return without resuming their roles as working members of the royal family. The anonymous source also said that King Charles III was alerted to the decision on Sunday and wasn't told about it during the couple's visit to the UK last month.
16: That is correspondent Karen Chamis reporting on Wall Street. The Dow right now is off 635 points. This is SRN News. A prisoner sues Indiana, correspondent Michael Harrington reports.
20: The male inmate is living as a female and wants the state to foot the bill for a sex change operation. But Indiana has a law against that, and now the man is going to court in hopes of overturning it. He is arguing that to deny him a taxpayer-funded sex change operation would violate the constitutional injunction against cruel and unusual punishment. A number of states are passing laws designed to eliminate such surgeries from the list of approved medical care for prisoners. Michael Harrington reporting.
16: Taliban rulers are marking the fifth anniversary of their return to power in Afghanistan. They claim to have brought stability and ended decades of conflict, but the United Nations warns of a grave human rights crisis, especially for women and girls living under Taliban rule. Religious freedom advocates say conditions for Christians in Afghanistan are now the worst that they have ever been. This is SRN News. The Stars and Stripes publisher will retire amid differences with the Pentagon.
21: Longtime Stars and Stripes publisher Max D. Lederer Jr. has announced his retirement, citing differences with the direction of the Pentagon's leadership, as Defense Secretary Pete Hegseth's Pentagon seeks to exert editorial control. 4 months ago, the person tasked with safeguarding the publication's independence, Jacqueline Smith, was fired. Stars and Stripes is partly funded by the Pentagon.
16: There's Lisa Dwyer. New revelations about the man at the helm of the boat in New York Harbor that flipped earlier this month, killing two people on board.
22: To the Department of Homeland Security, Mark Wayne Mullen says the captain of that charter boat that flipped in New York Harbor is an illegal immigrant from El Salvador. His name, Manuel Hernandez, 46. He's a limo driver who does not have a boating license. He is under arrest and in federal custody.
16: That is correspondent Laura Winters reporting. More of these stories at srnnews.com.
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23: Mastiff puppies are a lot like teenage boys. They eat, and you want them to, because you want them to grow. Now, a Chihuahua or a Pomeranian, they eat nothing compared to these guys. So how about we take one of these fellas and put them on a restricted diet? Instead of letting them eat three sheep or whatever it is they eat a day, we'll just cut them right back to, what do you say, puppy? Half a bowl of food a day? No, that's not even funny, is it? Because that would be neglect. It'd be cruelty. You wouldn't do that to a puppy. So why? Why do people do it to themselves? Instead of taking time with God each day, why would someone rush on by not praying or really focusing on the Word of God? Well, that's that. If it's cruelty to do that to a puppy, what is it when you do it to yourself? Take time in God's Word and get God's Word in. I'm John Bradshaw, for It Is Written.

0: We'll sing and shout the victory. Yeah, we'll sing. No more shame, no more struggle. No more walking through the valley of the shadow. No cancer, no depression. No unanswered questions, no more searching, for we will see your glory. We will see the glory of your face. We will see your glory one day, one day. Lift your eyes one day.
1: What is truth? Ever since humans have existed, we've been searching for truth. Today, it's popular to believe that there is no absolute truth. Today's question? How do you battle discouragement?
2: Get friends.
3: Talking to people who we trust and getting their opinions.
4: I talk to Jesus all the time. He is the only one that can take away the discouragement.
1: Jesus Christ said, "For this reason I came into the world, to testify to truth." God's word has absolute truth. Here's what the scriptures say. Psalms 138 says, "When I pray, you answer me and encourage me by giving me the strength I need." Also, Jeremiah chapter 29 says, "For I know the plans I have for you, says the Lord. They are plans for good and not for evil, to give you a future and a hope." For more of God's truth, visit BibleInfo.com, a public service of the Seventh-day Adventist

When I was a kid, I couldn't wait for spring. Some of my favorite memories were of getting out of the house after a long, cold winter and going for walks with my mom. We'd finally be able to shed our heavy coats and feel the warmth of the sun. I remember how my mom's face would light up with joy as she'd point out the flowers pushing through the dirt and all the potential for new growth. Whatever she was going through, no matter how worried she may have been, she would always make time to find joy in God's beauty. Always take time to smell the roses, she would tell me. Now that I'm an adult, I realize it's not always so easy to do that. It's really easy, though, to feel overwhelmed with the what-ifs and the worries of life, or to get so caught up in the busyness, working so hard and always striving for something bigger and better, that we sometimes miss out on the blessings God has already put in our lives. Maybe it's pain from our past that's weighing us down, like the icy winter holding us back from moving into a new season. We just can't seem to allow ourselves to feel joy. There's a beautiful verse in the Bible that says, "Weeping may endure for a night, but joy comes in the morning." Let those be your words of hope. Spring will come. Joy will come. No matter how busy or stressful life gets, know that God is for you. Look around. There are blessings everywhere. Just little glimpses of what God has in store for us for eternity. Slow down and savor the joy in the journey. Count your blessings, give thanks, and always take time to smell the roses.

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The Psalm of David gives great advice. If you rest in the Lord and wait patiently, delight thyself in His abundant peace. Delight thyself also in the Lord, and He shall give thee the desires of thine heart.

0: 23rd, 1854, we returned to our newly rented home on Monroe Street in Rochester after the grueling trip to Michigan and Wisconsin. We were weary to the bone and desperate for rest, but it was not to be.
1: I'm glad we're almost home, James. I'm looking forward to a thorough rest.
2: The work in Wisconsin took a toll on both of us. But I fear there won't be much rest. We should get home just in time for the 4-day conference I called.
1: At least we can take an hour or two to refresh ourselves.
3: Brother and sister White, we're glad you made it in time for the conference. People have come from New York, Pennsylvania, Canada. We're all eager to hear you speak.
1: But we've just returned from a tedious journey.
3: Of course, of course. You want to wash up a bit, change clothes first. We'll wait a few minutes before we begin the session.
0: James and I were expected to host conferences in our home, and the meetings lasted from morning till night. Nobody thought about the additional physical and financial strain we suffered as a result. But worse was awaiting us at this homecoming.
1: Hello, Jenny.
4: Ah, Ellen, welcome home.
1: Thank you. I see you're cooking at top speed out here. Do we have enough food for everyone?
4: Oh, aye. Every time a family arrives, I just add another quart of water to the soup.
1: Jenny!
4: Oh, no, don't upset yourself. Tisn't quite that bad.
1: Well, I'm glad to hear it. Say, Jenny, do you know where Anna is? I thought I might find her out here since she's not at the conference.
4: Oh, didn't anyone tell you? The poor lassie's sick.
1: Oh.
4: It's consumption, just like her brother Nathaniel.
1: Oh, no!
0: Although we prayed fervently, Anna's tuberculosis worsened. It was a terrible summer. Clarissa Bonfoy came down with chills and fever, which lasted for weeks. One after another, the office hands came home sick, adding to the burden of anxiety and care. Then, on August 29th, 1854, another responsibility was added. A joyous one.
2: He's perfect, Ellen. What shall we call him?
1: I thought William. William Clarence.
2: Willie? How do you like that name, little man? He likes it. Willie it is, then.
0: My sister-in-law, Anna, grew weaker, and it was soon evident that without the Lord's intervention, she would follow her brother Nathaniel to Mount Hope Cemetery. Annie Smith had begun to cough with the onset of the same terrible disease. And a new campaign of accusations was beginning.
2: This is the paper spreading the lies about us. It's called Messenger of Truth.
1: The very name is a lie.
2: It seems C.P. Russell and H.S. Case were so incensed by your reproof and Jackson that they've dedicated themselves to trying to destroy us.
1: It's so hard for me to give reproof. But when people's actions hurt the church, it's my duty. Maybe I could have presented it in a better way so they would have accepted it.
2: Ellen, you have nothing to reproach yourself about.
1: But how can so many people believe such things of us?
2: These two men have a lot to answer for. They've done all they can to influence people against us. They were believers.
1: Russell and Case don't bother me. I've been shown that truth will eventually triumph and they'll go down.
2: That's good to know.
1: What I find unbearable is that people who know us, who've acknowledged that our labors among them have been blessed of God, believe these charges. People whom we should be able to count on to stand by us.
0: In addition to such attacks, there seemed no end to the demands on our time and money. We couldn't even enjoy peaceful Sabbaths, for visitors stayed all day. Workers from all over felt free to come to our home when they were ill. And there were always the burdens of the office.
1: What's the matter, James? You look blue.
2: It's time to bring out another number of the review, and I don't have the means to pay for the shipment of paper that just arrived. The drayman wants his money now.
1: How much money do you need?
2: $64, but it might as well be $10,000.
1: Wait right here. I'll be back.
2: What are you doing in that closet?
1: Here, James. Take this. Go on. Dump it on the table.
2: This old woolen sock? What good will... What? It's full of money! Quarters! Half dollars! Dimes! How did you save so much money?
1: Well, for months I've been putting a little away out of the weekly food money. I've always believed a body should save a little for a rainy day. Will it be enough?
2: It looks like more than enough. Thank you, my dear wife. You've saved the day.
0: 1854 was a year of significant events. Florence Nightingale went to the Crimea to care for the wounded British soldiers, raising nursing to a profession, and forever changing the conditions of military hospitals. In the United States, the Republican Party was formed. Anti-slavery sentiment was growing.
5: Clarissa, did you read this? A lawyer in Illinois has made a speech denouncing the Kansas-Nebraska bill.
4: Good. That act would extend slavery to the new territories, Annie. It's disgraceful.
5: That's what this lawyer says. He says the Founding Fathers intended to gradually eliminate slavery.
4: Who's the lawyer? Anyone I'd know?
5: I don't think so. It says here he served one term in Congress, but I've never heard of him. His name's Lincoln. Abraham Lincoln.
0: James was ill, apparently with tuberculosis, and his sister Anna was far advanced in the same disease. Her strength failed steadily.
1: How are you this evening, Anna?
5: I'm afraid I'm going to die. I wish I could see our parents once more. James, will you?
2: I'll send for them at once.
0: Anna was cheered by the visit of her parents and older sister. But more trials arose in our household. By early November, Annie Smith was so ill, she returned home to West Wilton, New Hampshire.
1: Annie, my dear, we'll miss you greatly, and we'll pray for you every day.
5: Thank you, Ellen. Please don't worry. With my mother to care for me and lots of rest.
6: All aboard! This train for Boston, Massachusetts, Claremont, New Hampshire, and White River Junction, Vermont. All aboard!
5: That's my train. Goodbye, my friends.
1: Goodbye, Annie.
2: Goodbye. Goodbye, Annie.
1: I believe Annie is sick unto death, James. We may never see our little sister again.
2: Consumption. It's taken so many young lives. Nathaniel, Newman Maston, Anna's near death, and now Annie. Where will it end? Am I next?
1: Oh, I pray not.
0: In spite of her high hopes, Annie Smith was never to return. And after the November issue of the Youth's Instructor was printed, James's sister Anna was so ill she was forced to give up the editorship. She knew her time on this earth was drawing to a close.
5: And here's my warm winter muff. Mother to have it.
1: Don't you think you've done enough for today, Anna? Rest a while.
5: I don't have much time left, Ellen. Oh, if only Mother and Father would embrace the Sabbath, I could die satisfied then.
1: We will continue to pray for them.
5: Please, bring me a pencil and paper. I'll write to them one last time.
1: Are you able? hands tremble so.
5: God will give me strength.
0: Anna fell asleep in Jesus on November 30th, 1854. Although she did not live to see it, her parents did accept the Sabbath truth a few years later.

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2: The controversy ended.
3: At the close of the 1,000 years, Christ again returns to the earth. He is accompanied by the host of the redeemed and attended by a retinue of angels. As he descends in terrific majesty, he bids the wicked dead arise to receive their doom. They come forth, a mighty host, numberless as the sands of the sea. What a contrast to those who were raised at the first resurrection! The righteous were clothed with immortal youth and beauty. The wicked bear the traces of disease and death. Every eye in that vast multitude is turned to behold the glory of the Son of God. With one voice the wicked hosts exclaim, "Blessed is he that cometh in the name of the Lord." It is not love to Jesus that inspires this utterance. The force of truth urges the words from unwilling lips. As the wicked went into their graves, so they come forth with the same enmity to Christ and the same spirit of rebellion. They are to have no new probation in which to remedy the defects of their past lives. Nothing would be gained by this. A lifetime of transgression has not softened their hearts. A second probation, were it given them, would be occupied as was the first in evading the requirements of God and exciting rebellion against Him. Christ descends upon the Mount of Olives, whence after his resurrection he ascended, and where angels repeated the promise of his return. Says the prophet, "The Lord my God shall come, and all the saints with thee. And his feet shall stand in that day upon the Mount of Olives, which is before Jerusalem on the east, and the Mount of Olives shall cleave in the midst thereof, and there shall be a very great valley. And the Lord shall be king over all the earth,